0: sort of crisis of confidence that I was, you know, living too comfortably in this very baroque, beautiful city. I don't know if you've been to St. Petersburg, but it is the most stunning place with this incredible art galleries. And, you know, I used to have a student card because I was studying Russian, and I used to go into the Hermitage every day just because my bus went straight past the front door. And it was literally about 6 months of, well, pretty much daily visits before I realised it had a room full of Rembrandts. And I was just like, whoa, it was just so much sort of cultural wealth. So anyway.
1: Such a labour of love by Katia Galitzin to put that Hermitage together.
0: Just astonishing.
1: Yeah.
0: So anyway, I had a crisis of confidence and decided to move to Central Asia. So I went and lived in Kyrgyzstan for a year, working for the Times of Central Asia, which was an interesting adventure in and of itself. And while I was there, I, you know, was looking around for something else to do, and I found a job at Reuters, which eventually took me to Moscow, where I sort of found a, you know, a home and a real, you know, really in the centre of things in Moscow. So that was what I did journalistically for ages.
1: And then you started writing books.
0: Yeah. When I was in Russia, there was the Second Chechen War was really underway in a big way. And there was it was the era, as you probably remember, of these real terrible atrocities, the Moscow theatre siege, the Beslan school siege. There were multiple suicide bombings. It was a really difficult time. And, you know, that was my story. That's what I did. And I really felt that there was a much bigger story to tell about that part of the world and about the really bloody history of it, which is, you know, comes across, but also about this incredibly attractive culture and astonishing natural sort of majesty of it as a region. So my first book, Let Our Fame Be Great, was about the Caucasus Mountains, specifically the North Caucasus. I mean, the Southern Caucasus, which is the countries of Georgia, Armenia and Azerbaijan, are a bit better known, particularly Georgia these days. It's, you know, it's become a real tourist destination, which is great because it's a stunning place. But the North Caucasus, so Dagestan, Chechnya, Ingushetia, and then all the way across to what used to be Circassia until the destruction of the Circassians, and which is now the Russian regions of Krasnodar and Stavropol, is, I mean, just a fascinating, rich, barely known internationally area. And I wanted to tell that story, which is what I did in Let Our Fame Be Great, which was intended more or less to be a one-off. I didn't intend to become a book writer. Actually, it turned out to be quite a fun process, an interesting way of having a much more space to tell stories than you get when you're writing sort of 700, 800 words.
1: The Last Man in Russia was your next book. Both books really deeply place-based. And I wonder what reporting in those countries taught you about power at ground level.
0: Yeah, I mean, The Last Man in Russia was about the Russian nation specifically. In Russian, you have two words. You've got a word which means the Russian state or pertaining to the Russian state, Rossiyski, and then also a word which pertains to the Russian ethnicity, Ruski. And so it was primarily about the Russian nation, the ethnicity, which is obviously the majority population in Russia, but very much not everyone. It's very culturally diverse. And they have a sort of demographic curse of very low birth rates and very high mortality, which is driven particularly by alcoholism. And I wanted to try and delve into the roots of that, the origins of that, and particularly via, there was an Orthodox priest, a Soviet Orthodox priest I became slightly obsessed by called Dmitry Dudko, who had this incredible and very tragic life through the 20th century. It felt to me that his life was very analogous to the 20th century. And so, I mean, and partly, you know, what I love doing is travelling to places which I wouldn't otherwise get to go to. And that book took me, you know, deep into the Russian Arctic, out into the sort of far west of Russia on the Belarusian-Ukrainian border, which is a place I hadn't been either. And I love travelling and exploring places, meeting new people and trying to tell stories that haven't been told before, you know, more or less successfully. You know, people don't always want to read the stories I write, but I very much enjoy writing them.
1: And of course, what you're really known for is writing about corruption, I suppose. And I wonder at what point you realised that corruption wasn't just a local pathology, but something that was sustained by systems really far beyond national borders, which really comes into focus with your next book, Moneyland.
0: Yeah, so corruption was a fact of life on a daily basis in living in Russia. I mean, it was just totally ordinary to be stopped by police officers, shaken down for, you know, however much money you happen to have on you, you know, for real or imagined offences. It wasn't really something that I considered to be strange. It was just totally normal. And it was, I suppose, in Ukraine when I realised that this was a far bigger deal than I'd maybe given it credit for. You know, if something just becomes an everyday reality, you don't perhaps appreciate how strange it is. In Ukraine in 2014, they had a revolution and drove out the then president, Viktor Yanukovych, who was an egregiously corrupt man, really nasty piece of work. And he had not had time to take a lot of stuff with him because he'd fled in a helicopter. You know, he'd taken money and various valuable things, but he had to leave particularly his business records behind, which gave this sort of really, I mean, once in a lifetime opportunity to see the inner workings of a kleptocratic regime. And the amazing realization, as laid bare to me and lots of other people, how deeply embedded he was and his team of cronies were into the global financial system, into supposedly respectable financial centres. Obviously, Switzerland is often referenced, but far more important was London. And the nature of kleptocracy, which, you know, I think partly because of the way it's corruption is talked about via things like Transparency International's Corruption Perceptions Index, you think of it as a country-by-country phenomenon. You talk about a kleptocracy. Russia is a kleptocracy. Nigeria is a kleptocracy. That isn't how corruption works. Corruption is an international, globalized phenomenon, and it takes advantage of the ability of the owners of wealth to move their wealth around the world, to hide it in, you know, secrecy jurisdictions, places like the British Virgin Islands and so on, and then to bring it back into, you know, what we refer to as the onshore jurisdictions like the UK, with all the taint washed free, where they can spend the money on property, on art, on, you know, private school fees, on private jets, whatever they want. And so, you know, I mean, this struck me as a bit like a thunderbolt, this realisation that, that corruption didn't work how I thought it had. And so I wanted to explore that, how it worked. And that was Moneyland, which was, you know, a book attempting to describe this kind of unaccountable world of money, and which felt to me like that it was like the possessors of great wealth had their own country, where they were untouchable, where they could write the rules, where, you know, they could escape from any responsibility for their actions. And I call that country Moneyland. It sounds like a pretty depressing topic for a book, you know, which it is, obviously. But I'm tried to write it with quite a lot of humour and also to bring in a lot of pop culture references. I have quite a low cultural reference points as a rule, you know. So my particular proudest moment was a whole extended reference to the film Lethal Weapon 2, which I don't think is remembered by anyone but me, but I'm particularly fond of it. I sort of often feel that the more serious a story is, the more you should try and tell it in a light way, because otherwise it just becomes so depressing that no one wants to hear what you're saying. So yeah, that's what I try to do.
1: And I mean, you did sort of corruption bus tours around London, didn't you? Pointing out oligarchs' houses and things.
0: Yeah, with a couple of friends, we put together the kleptocracy tours, which were self-consciously modelled on the Hollywood bus tours, you know, when you could go drive around Hollywood and someone will tell you where Scarlett Johansson has her, I don't know, whatever latte in the morning or whatever kind of coffee she drinks, you know. So we did that, but with kleptocrats and oligarchs, and which was really fun. I mean, you point out houses that belong to Russian oligarchs or Nigerian regional governors, you know, the children of Middle Eastern dictators. You know, my particular favourite stop on the bus tour was an old tube station which belonged to a Ukrainian oligarch, a guy called Dmitry Firtash, who I was particularly obsessed by. And what was fun about that was you could stop and outside and get off the bus because there was room to walk around, and they would always call the police when we turned up, and then the police would turn up and then they would listen to our spiel about this guy, and they'd all be like, and you could see them sort of nodding and wondering why they'd been called there. And it was always added a, you know, element of daft verite to the whole thing. So yeah, it, you know, like I say, though, it's an attempt to tell very serious stories, which is the, you know, very systematic use of the facilities of London and its financial and legal service companies for the enriching of kleptocratic elites around the world. You know, we talk a lot about Russians, but it's not just Russians. We're talking about, you know, the leaders of Bangladesh, Pakistan, India, you know, all across sub-Saharan Africa, you know, all across the former Soviet Union and so on. You know, it is a real live problem that doesn't get sufficiently addressed by, you know, our government or anyone, really. Mm.
1: Now, yeah. Butler to the World, the next book, zeroes in, many zeroes, on London. Tell us why that was such a revealing case study for you.
0: Moneyland was describing a global phenomenon, particularly from the end of the kleptocrat. But then, you know, the more stories I told and the more kind of investigations I did, the more it felt that, you know, London had a very particular role, or Great Britain more broadly had a very particular role as an entrepot for stolen wealth, you know, that was unrivaled really by anywhere else. I mean, you know, there are plenty of other countries that have, you know, bits of the kleptocratic picture, whether that's Switzerland or the United States or you know, some of the jurisdictions in the Caribbean, you know, St. Kitts and Nevis and so on, or the Cayman Islands. But in terms of the full spectrum, the kind of soup to nuts, if you're a kleptocrat, what do you want? We've got it. You know, how much can you pay? That was very much what you find in Britain and its sort of associated archipelago of offshore territories. And it really struck me that there was a story to tell about the role that Britain found for itself after the end of imperialism. There's this line by Dean Acheson, the former American Secretary of State, that he said Britain has lost an empire but has not yet found a role. He was speaking in the early 1960s. You know, I was arguing that the role Britain had found was as butler to the world. And the analogy I was working on was the analogy of Jeeves from the Jeeves and Worcester novels. I'm a big fan of P.G. Woodhouse. And what's particularly entertaining about those books is that, you know, Jeeves has this sort of reputation as a kind of cuddly, you know, big brother figure who's just not big brother in the Orwellian sense, big brother in the literal sense, who helps, you know, P.G. Woodhouse's hero, Bertie Wooster, out of jams that he keeps getting into. But actually, in the stories, Jeeves is an utterly ruthless operator. I mean, he's prepared to assault police officers, you know, steal, you know, blackmail, poison, all sorts. So that was essentially the way I saw that Britain was behaving. It was, you know, it was no longer an aristocrat in its own right because it had lost its empire, but it still had all the skills that were required for empire building. So it was essentially selling those skills to anyone that wanted them.
1: I mean, you've spent years now talking to bankers and lawyers and fixers, as well as police and investigators, and I wonder how you get people inside the system to talk to you honestly.
0: People are really happy to talk, weirdly. You know, I think that, I certainly hope that, people tend to think that I'm quite fair. I mean, I'm quite passionate in what I write about, and I'm not going to claim that I'm neutral when it comes to a sort of standoff between, you know, Democrats and kleptocrats. I'm very much on team democracy. But I think most people feel that I make an effort to really investigate the roots of what's happening and not to, you know, gloss over things I don't know about, to really make an effort to find things out. So, you know, it's actually, in that case, people tend to be quite happy to talk to me because I think they know that I'm going to at least try to be fair, you know, on the, you know, sort of grounds that I've laid out, and I don't make any bones about what those grounds are. But also, I mean, there's a funny thing, which is that no one is a bad guy in their own mind. Mm. You know, everyone is the hero of their own story. So it's surprising how often people will approach me and say, here's a story you should tell, because they assume that they're one of the good guys, and they're not. You know, I mean, I had the lawyer of one of, really quite a well-known, actually very well-known, Russian oligarch, who got in touch with me and suggested that I should ghostwrite his client's autobiography because, you know, his client had spent his life, you know, battling against the very kind of corruption that I was talking about. And I was just like, what are you talking about? You know, that's absolutely not what the situation is. And if I were to write his autobiography, you know, it really wouldn't come out. He wouldn't come out of it, you know, as the hero. I mean, I didn't hear any more from that particular approach. But, you know, you do feel that. I mean, people, you know, corruption is one of those kind of, you know, irregular nouns. You know, you're, you know, if you're, you know, someone else is always corrupt, but you yourself, you're just helping out your friends.
1: Yeah. By the time you come to this latest book, Everybody Loves Our Dollars, you're no longer just describing loopholes. You're arguing that money laundering has effectively won. And you open the book with a very personal story about your father being targeted by a scam. Tell us more.
0: Yeah, I mean, it was actually, funny enough, just when I was finishing writing the book, when I got a call from my dad, who's, you know, he's very astonishingly capable in lots of ways, but by his own admission, not very gifted when it comes to computers. You know, and he quite often phones me up because there's some kind of software update or whatever that he can't figure out. You know, and I'm quite used to that. And he rang me up because he was worried about this phone call he'd received, and it turned out that someone had called up and pretended to be from the broadband company and told him that there were vulnerabilities in his broadband and therefore other people were going to be able to hack into his computer network. And, you know, this went on, is a summary of a conversation that went on for half an hour or so. You know, and they managed to persuade him that because of this there was a real vulnerability that people could hack into his computer network, would be able to get onto his computer and then access his banking details and, you know, and steal all his money. And what's astonishing about it was when he described this to me after it had happened. Unfortunately, they didn't manage to get his money just because of a weird fluke of how his mobile phone doesn't work in the house and they needed to get a text message from the bank for the money to transfer, and that couldn't happen. So fortunately, they didn't manage to get the money, but they would have got away with a four-figure sum. It would have been serious. But he called me up and he felt so foolish. He felt really quite ashamed because, You know, the story when he told it back to himself after, you know, he got off the phone was so ludicrous. You know, he lives quite remotely. The idea that there would be people sitting in his garden hacking onto his broadband, you know, in order to access his computer. I mean, it's ludicrous. You'd be able to see them. They'd be sitting in the garden. And so essentially, it just struck me as this just totally mundane example that, you know, people, this happens to people all the time. And, you know, why does it happen? You know, why is there an army of very capable entrepreneurial fraudsters phoning up pensioners all over the world? This isn't just happening in the UK. This is happening all over the world because it's so easy to steal their money. And having stolen it, it's so easy to keep it. Mm. And it struck me as just being a really striking example of what happens when money laundering is rampant. Because it is, once you've stolen the money, you get to keep it, and that means there's no disincentive to stealing it.
1: I mean, you argue that laundering, not crime itself, is the real enabler.
0: I mean, so laundering is the support industry for all forms of acquisitive crime. You know, you hear an awful lot about, you know, mobile phone theft on Oxford Street. You know, for example, it's a real story. I mean, I also had my mobile phone stolen on Oxford Street. You know, it is something dear to my heart. You know, that wouldn't happen if it wasn't possible to launder the proceeds of stealing those phones. You know, you hear about terrorism spreading all across the Middle East and Central Africa. That wouldn't happen if it wasn't so easy to move financing to fund terrorist groups. You know, you hear about these appalling scam compounds in Cambodia and elsewhere in Southeast Asia, which are set up by organized criminal gangs, trafficking victims to work in them, who then are forced, you know, at cattle prod point to extort money from people all over the world. You know, that wouldn't happen without money laundering. It is the crime that enables all other crimes, almost. Mm. And it doesn't receive the attention it deserves. And it's a real failure of public policy that it doesn't. Because we have had for decades now a coordinated global effort to tackle money laundering. And it is very intrusive. It's extremely expensive. It goes on all the time, employing armies of people, you know, costing the world's financial institutions about $200 billion a year to implement all of the regulations demanded of them, and it achieves absolutely nothing. It has not, as far as we can tell from all the best estimates that there are, it has not managed to reduce the amount of money being laundered around the world at all, or the proportion of the economy that is of criminal origin at all. And that's a massive failure, and it really doesn't get discussed anything like as much as it should be.
1: There's a section about Bicester Village, the retail outlet just outside London, that is fascinating. Talk me through what you were told and why it changed how you think about laundering, that it's not the kind of classic three-stage model that you had thought it was.
0: Yeah, so, I mean, traditionally, money laundering is broken down in training modules for compliance officers and, you know, entry police officers and so on, into three stages: a placement, layering, and integration, which is to say, you've got some money, you put it into a bank, you move it around a lot, and then you put it into the real economy so it looks like legitimate wealth. That's the three stages of this. But essentially what that describes is money laundering as it was before anyone tried to stop money laundering. But since the 1980s, the world's countries have been trying to stop money laundering, and so money launderers have adjusted to how they work, how they move money. And there is a very intrusive anti-money laundering system out there in our financial institutions. So quite reasonably, the criminals try not to move their wealth via the financial institutions at all, but elsewhere. And what's a very easy way of moving large amounts of wealth around the world? Well, you buy something that's very valuable, you move it around the world, and then you sell it. You don't use a bank at all. And essentially, I mean, you know, if I were to advise anyone here, the easiest way to launder wealth, say, from the UK to Colombia, were someone to want to do that, you'd just buy an expensive watch, fly to Colombia and sell it. And there you are. You've moved wealth from the UK to Colombia. You don't need to use a bank. You're going to get caught if you use a bank. So how does Bicester Village fit into this? Well, I mean, I feel a bit bad beating up on Bicester Village because it's true of any luxury goods store. It's just that, as you probably know, that Bicester Village is a retail outlet in Oxfordshire that has a very large concentration of luxury goods all in one place. So it is very visible what's happening there. But you essentially have an industry of young, tend to be Chinese students, who are employed by money laundering gangs to go there with wealth that is of criminal origin and to buy up luxury goods, often expensive handbags, to ship those to China. And that's essentially a very good way of moving wealth from the UK to China without having to move any money. Because what we're talking about when we talk about money laundering is, I mean, it's a kind of an annoying term, money laundering, because it doesn't involve any laundering. That's a metaphor for cleaning the wealth so it looks white. And it doesn't actually involve money, it involves value. And you can move value just as easily in the form of handbags or luxury watches as you can in the form of actual money. And that's something which has been really underappreciated by politicians and policymakers for decades, the idea that this is a very easy way to evade all restrictions on money laundering. And this is particularly irritating because it's not like this is a new invention, the idea that you can move value around by moving stuff rather than by moving money, because this is how the Medicis used to bank in the Middle Ages. In Renaissance Italy, you know, you could go into a branch of the Medicis bank in Venice or Rome or Florence and deposit a bag of bullion with them and say, I'd like to collect that money in Bruges or London. And then you could go to Bruges or London with a piece of paper, hand it over to their branch in Bruges or London, and they would give you an equivalent amount of bullion, you know, less a small fee. And they didn't move the actual bullion from Italy to Northern Europe. Obviously, that would be crazy. They just had some bullion on hand in London they would be able to hand over. And then the transaction was realised via the movement of trade goods and the, you know, the manipulation of the value which was being declared for them. And that's exactly how modern money laundering works. That's how there are giant, specifically Chinese money laundering networks, which are have been, you know, highlighted as a real threat by law enforcement agencies in the US, in the EU, in the UK and elsewhere. There are very significant Russian money laundering groups, which especially have sprung up since the sanctions against Russia of, in February 2022 and afterwards. There are very large groups, they're called the Hawala networks, which across the Middle East, which are, you know, very deeply embedded in Muslim communities. And this is how Iran, for example, manages to access the international financial system, even though it is under very heavy sanctions. And this is happening all the time, and it is essentially completely neglected. And so it feels to me like we have this, you know, very intrusive, very well-resourced anti-money laundering system in our financial institutions, which is not replicated in the trade network at all. So it's like you've built a castle with a bit of the rampart. It's very, very tall, incredibly well-armed with all the most modern and you know, astonishingly capable weapons. And then around the side, there's no walls at all. So, I mean, why would you attack the wall that's armed? You can just walk around and launder your money via the back. And so that's essentially how Bicester Village fits into this story. But, you know, just for, you know, in case anyone from Bicester Village is listening to this and feeling a bit victimised, you know, I'm not singling you out particularly. It's I could as easily have spoken about any luxury goods outlet anywhere. You know, it is the luxury goods that are the problem.
1: I mean, you're very careful not to frame this as a grand conspiracy. So, and you talk about how there are robust systems in place. So where does the real failure lie?
0: Well, I mean, there are many failures. I mean, I think the most spectacular failure is in the willingness of particularly major Western governments to print essentially unlimited quantities of cash. You know, the most useful tool for laundering money has always been and remains cash money, because you can, it's accepted everywhere, it can move around, it's totally untraceable. And, you know, there is this astonishing, weird phenomenon which has been referred to by central bankers as the paradox of banknotes, you know, with a remarkable lack of self-awareness, which is that although we as ordinary citizens are using banknotes less and less in everyday life, fewer than 10% of transactions in the UK now involve the use of cash money, and those tend to be much smaller than other transactions, the amount of banknotes in circulation just keeps going up all the time. So it's mysterious that at a time when there is less and less, remarkably less demand for banknotes, and yet somehow the demand for banknotes continues to be so healthy that they keep printing more of them. You know, the amount of banknotes went up by £7 billion in the UK last year to a new all-time high. It's a new record in the EU, a new record in the United States, where there's something like $2.4 trillion in circulation. And these banknotes tend to be overwhelmingly big bills, you know, the by 80% by value of all the US dollars printed are $100 bills, which aren't much use for buying things in America. People don't want them, but they're extremely useful for packing a large amount of value into a small sized box, which is what's going on. So in terms of the really most spectacular policy failure, we have a situation where governments have been imposing really very stringent rules on financial institutions about what they can and can't do with money. And this has been had both very expensive for them and has been very distressing for a lot of their clients. I mean, you probably remember Nigel Farage losing his bank account and everyone making a massive fuss about it. That is a daily reality, particularly for Muslims who lose their bank accounts all the time. I mean, almost 500,000 people lost their bank accounts last year in this country. It's a massive problem, which is hardly ever talked about because it's so shameful. But that is the side effect of the demands governments place on banks to monitor financial transactions. Yet at the same time, governments are printing essentially unlimited quantities of bank accounts, which are the most useful tool for criminals to evade those very restrictions that governments are imposing. And why this? So, I don't like talking about conspiracies, and I don't, because I think normally incompetence is a better way of explaining things than conspiracies. But it is impossible to at least consider the fact that this idiotic behaviour by governments to provide the most useful tool for evading the restrictions they themselves are imposing is also very profitable for governments. Mm. You know, if you print £7 billion worth of sterling banknotes, you are essentially making £7 billion worth of profit because it costs almost nothing to print them. The United States exports somewhere around $100 billion worth of $100 bills every year, which makes $100 bills a more valuable export for the US economy than the pharmaceutical industry, incredibly. And yet this is completely unacknowledged, undiscussed. And this is what I mean about the fact that we have not taken the battle against money laundering sufficiently seriously. Because if governments were taking it seriously, then this is the kind of question they would be asking. You know, where's all this cash going? You know, ordinary citizens don't want it, so who does want it? You know, why, for example, is the $100 bill the most popular denomination of banknote? You never see them in the United States hardly, so where are they? And yet these kind of questions aren't being asked simply because it's so profitable.
1: And so what would real progress look like?
0: Well, I mean, I would love to see just, you know, the real low-hanging fruit. You know, just get rid of the big bills. You don't need them. We don't need a £50 note in this country. You never see them. You know, in the EU, they have already got rid of the 500 euro bill, which was a crazy large denomination, after the terrorist attacks in Paris. I think they were 2016, which shows that they appreciate the connection between big bills and crime and terrorism. But they should go further. They don't need 100 euro or 200 euro bill notes either. In the United States, they definitely don't need a $100 bill. You know, I would love to see an international effort to get rid of all of those. That would make it much more difficult for criminals to move large amounts of value. Then after that, you need to really start looking at where criminality comes from. You need to start, I mean, I'm, you know, a large amount of the money that is being laundered around the world and that essentially creates the liquidity in the system that allows kleptocrats, spy agencies, terrorists to move their money around in these, you know, underground financial systems. A lot of that liquidity comes from narcotics trafficking, you know. And it's, you know, another element of the idiocy, to be honest, of the war on drugs is the fact that not only have we lost, but in doing so, we have, you know, created this huge amount of money outside of the formal financial system and given the liquidity to an informal financial system that can now be exploited by, you know, Russian kleptocrats and so on. You know, we should really be looking at the, you know, these kind of decisions like the you know, there was a line in Barack Obama's White House, like their basic premise was don't do stupid shit. And it feels so often that, you know, we're doing stupid shit and not considering what the consequences are.
1: Oliver, it's been fascinating talking to you. This book is really interesting. It gives us the broad economic picture, but it also has all these personal stories, and it's also written with a lightness and a humour, and I just was very happy to read it and urge the listeners to do so too.
0: Thank you very much. And it's been really fun talking about the other books as well, because, you know, it's nice to be reminded that they exist.
1: Oliver Bullough. Everybody Loves Our Dollars, How Money Laundering Won, is published by Weidenfeld and Nicholson, and it's out now. You've been listening to Meet the Writers, thanks to our producer, Steph Chungu, who also edits the show. And you can download this programme and previous episodes from our website or wherever you get your podcasts. I'm Georgina Godwin. Thank you for listening.
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0: That was a Monocle Radio throwback from Hong Kong. The artist is Dini Ip, and the track is called King King Tan. We head to California for our next pick in just a second.
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2: It really is a way to tell people what you do. 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
0: 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I'm Thomas Waterhouse here at Midori House in London. And this is LA-based Sunny Colon with Rhythm Is Your Love.

0: Music from Venezuela there, wrapping up this hour of tunes. I'm back at 2 a.m. London time, right after this break, in just a couple of minutes, to guide you through the next 60 minutes of Monocle Radio. Do stay tuned.
1: You are listening to Monocle Radio, in association with Chanel Watches. The strength of the Caliber 12.1 manufacture movement lies in its uncompromising robustness. Yet it is the infinite smoothness with which it delivers the seconds that guarantees the J12's flawless chronometric precision. Visible behind is a perfectly circular oscillating weight and 191 meticulously assembled components reflecting the prowess of the Caliber 12.1, the embodiment of Chanel's watchmaking excellence with understated strength. Chanel Watches, official timekeeper of Monocle Radio.
0: It's 10 a.m. in Seoul, 3 a.m. in Madrid, 2 a.m. here in London, and 2100 in Washington, D.C. That's the time on Monocle Radio, brought to you by Chanel Watches. Hello and a very good morning to you all, wherever you're listening in from. I'm Thomas Waterhouse, coming to you from Monocle's studios at London's Midori House. There's lots more for you to enjoy across the next few hours, so do stay with us. In just a second, we'll be bringing you the latest episode of The Stack. And 60 minutes from now, Andrew Muller will be here with the Foreign Desk Explainer. And as usual, we'll be mixing in the very best music that Monocle's team has handpicked for you. All that still ahead here on Monocle Radio. Let's cross now to our Tokyo bureau, where Steve Silver is standing by to bring you the latest news headlines here on Monocle Radio.
2: Hi, this is Steve Silver coming to you from Tokyo. Here's a check on the news. The U.S. military says it has started another round of strikes against Iran. The announcement came Wednesday afternoon Washington time after President Donald Trump said he believes the ceasefire between the two countries is over. The military says the U.S. is holding Iran accountable for recent unjustified aggression against commercial shipping and civilian crews. Trump has offered Ukraine a potentially significant boost in its attempt to defend against Russian attacks. At a NATO summit in Turkey, he said the U.S. would provide Ukraine with a license to make Patriot air defense systems. Patriots are considered one of the best systems of their kind, and Kyiv has long asked for more of them. Search teams have recovered wreckage from a cargo plane that went missing off the coast of Pakistan on Tuesday. They're still looking for the five missing crew members. Officials say the aircraft was observed on radar rapidly descending and making a rapid heading change before communication was lost. And finally, the HBO Max show The Pitt leads the Emmy Awards race this year with 25 nominations. Another hit from the streamer Hacks follows with 24. The winners will be announced in a broadcast set for September. And those are the headlines. Stay with us here on Monocle Radio.
0: It's time now to bring you the latest episode of The Stack.
3: Hello and welcome to The Stack. On this week's show, we feature a new literary press. We head to Hydra for new updates on the Hydra Book Club, and we're also in Wimbledon with the editor of Open Tennis magazine. Enjoy the show.

0: From Midori House in London, this is The Stack, 30 minutes of print industry analysis, and I am Fernando Augusto Pacheco. We start the show speaking with Kimberly Tate, founder of Dogstar Press, a new literary press devoted to beauty, sincerity, and literature as an exclusively human art form. How refreshing in this age when people think AI has all the solutions. Kimberly tells me a bit more about their first release and the concept for Dogstar Press.
1: The confluence of forces that I've seen happening in the world, really at the hands of social media, more recently at the hands of AI, really had me concerned both as a lifelong reader and as an author. I'm a novelist who published my first novel in 2017 by one of the big five publishers. And I really have seen trends towards a disappearance of beauty, sincerity, and really this appreciation for art forms that are truly and deeply human and irreplaceably human. So regarding publishing, looking at the landscape, since so much of it is controlled by the big five publishing system or machine, I just was not seeing enough concrete action towards really protecting the human voice and protecting a novel as really how I see it as the expression of a human soul. And I actually do think we are in this age of algorithms living in a time where we do actually have to talk about the human soul. If we don't talk about it, we can't defend it. And I don't think even talking about it is sufficient. We need to actually take concrete steps to saying, how are we actually going to preserve this? With literature, I really do see it as a very special art form. We know that more than any other art form, it increases theory of mind. So the ability to understand that other people think different things, have different reactions, have a very different view of the world. And it also really is, in my view, the eternal conversation of what it means to be alive. So the moment we actually insert machines into that, or insert sort of the need to be hyper-commercial or be political about things, you suddenly start compromising that expression, that true expression of the human soul, and that conversation about being alive that spans millennia, because books really do have the ability to be eternal in a very special way.
0: And I think we need people like you, because I agree with you. I'm not sure if the industry is necessarily taking all the precautions as well. I know that we're an AI. This is not necessarily being anti-technology. So I think it's important. Perhaps, do you see Dogstar Press almost as the beginning of the fight back? Do you think others will follow perhaps what you're doing as well? Do you want to inspire others?
1: Yes, absolutely. I think there is a movement gathering steam, and I refer to it what I hope to be part of, both as an author and as the publisher, founder of Dogstar, is part of a new romantic movement. And I mean romantic in the capital R, in the same sense, basically reviving the spirit of the original romantic movement that actually was a response to the first industrial revolution. I really am with you that in no way do I want Dogstar, and I don't think it's necessarily helpful to be anti-technology. I think technology is wonderful. I think that there are absolute uses for AI that will be very beneficial to humanity. My personal view is that art is not the place where AI should actually be entering the frame. So I do hope, and I think there is a gathering sort of momentum of artists across all art forms, consumers of art who really are demanding more and really actually want transparency more than anything. There are people that are perfectly happy to read AI-generated anything or consume AI-generated art, and that's absolutely fine. In no way do I want to be mandating what people should or should not be doing, but I do really believe that there should be a very transparent approach, which is why with Dogstar, I've developed a 100% human seal that has a sort of a policy behind that and a set of steps that we're taking to ensure something meets our standard of human made, because I believe readers deserve that and lovers of literature deserve that. And even literature itself deserves it, to say this has not been diluted by something that is not human, that something is influenced not only by just, again, an algorithm, but actually by, unfortunately, the reality is it is sort of theft, and none of us as authors gave our permission for LLMs to use our work. So ultimately, you know, a curation of other people's works to use for your works, which is very different than if you're an author inspired by something to say, I really love that, I'm actually going to emulate that, or very different if the algorithm does that for you.
0: And there's something about chasing beauty as well. Because when I received a copy of your book, I mean, there was a handwritten note. I mean, for me, it's something so special these days, don't you think? By the way, you do have a lovely handwriting, I have to say.
1: Thank you, Fernando. I do think it's a dying art form that I also am very committed to preserving because it is, you know, there's handwriting analysis for a reason. It indicates a lot about a person and actually the essence of them is my view.
0: And I have to ask, before we talk about the first book from Dogstar Press, is there any specific type of work that you want to publish now and in the future? Is there kind of a, is it going to be fiction? Is there a specific type of stories that you're looking out for?
1: Yes, absolutely. So I think the literary fiction, and by that I mean character-driven, prose-driven novels, so fiction is really the focus of Dogstar Press. And I'm particularly interested in three areas. One is love stories. Unabashedly romantic love stories. And I do not mean romance novels. And this is a very important distinction. And again, not to criticize a genre, but that word romance actually has been very much co-opted to be used for something very different, which is actually something I guess you could call in the vein of sort of erotic novels. There are ways you could describe that, but very, very different. If you think about an eternal love story, like Michael Ndaché's The English Patient, for example. So I think that we are seeing such interest in romance novels that unfortunately these true literary love stories are just not as present as I would like them to be. That as a writer, I very much gravitate to writing love stories and very much want to produce books that have love as a redeeming, a transformative force, which I think is actually something that is really, again, such a cornerstone of the human condition. Second is humor. I think humor has really disappeared from the publishing world even over the last 10 years. And there are many novels where, some of my favorites, where humor can be a conduit to truth. So it might be satire, it might be slightly absurd, it might be slightly ridiculous, but ultimately you are learning more about humanity, the human condition. So it isn't sort of designed to be cynical or snarky. It's actually designed to illuminate ultimately, and of course, entertain and bring joy. And the third category I would say is something I'm broadly thinking about is human connection. So human beings' connection to each other, to a last period in history, which is very much what our first title, Bright Stars, grapples with. And then human connection to nature or the divine. So there are beautiful stories of sort of survival stories that actually Peter Heller's The Dog Stars that inspired the name of the press is very much in that category of sort of person in unbelievable situations, sort of battling, you know, finding themselves by sort of going out into the wilderness, if that makes sense.
0: And it's very exciting. So I believe in September, the first work by Dogstar Press will be out. And it is a little bit about loss of innocence, about human connection. Tell us a bit more. It's about a very important moment in American history, or the world's history in a way, right?
1: Yes, absolutely. It's and interestingly, I think it's not a perspective that I have seen explored in literature. Bright Stars is a story of four class of 2001 students that graduate essentially on the eve of 9/11. And I think in my mind, I haven't really been able to stop thinking about that phase of history, that watershed moment for frankly, most of my adult life, mainly because I really interlink these two massive losses that occurred at that time. One was the tragedy of 9/11, and one was really the final disappearance of the offline world. And to me, those things feel very interconnected. And related to that, interestingly, social scientists call people in my sort of age range, I don't even know if I should give you, Fernando, the years because then I'm revealing my age. But let's just say we were the last people in human history to grow up completely offline. So we had our full childhoods offline, and social scientists refer to us as the last of the innocents. And that has always really been a massive honor almost to be part of this last set of people that I think have the ability to understand what we lost and where we are now with more sort of like combined fluidity, if that makes sense, because we're almost conversant in both eras and really have that true understanding. So I think I'd never really seen the combination of those dual losses explored through this idea of, you know, a set of young people moving into the world and experiencing this really widespread loss of innocence and how it affected really our almost communal imagination, especially as people that were raised on what we could call sort of, I think in the era of romantic comedies, in the era of golden era of sort of love conquering all, being sort of, you know, everywhere from on the radio to in films, et cetera. to suddenly have to, right when you're beginning your actual real life as adults, face what was something diametrically opposed to everything that we had been taught, you know, would happen, that all will be well and happily ever after was guaranteed. So the story really is a literary, you know, it's literary fiction, so very prose and character driven and immersive, but very much wants to explore these losses that I just think haven't been explored enough and need to be on this 25th year following the tragedy. It's always a quarter century following something is really an opportunity to reflect. I saw that actually, it was very interesting with the 25th anniversary of JFK Jr.'s death. It was truly startling when I said, how is it possible that 25 years have passed? I really observed that I found myself and other people really pausing and thinking back, where was I at that time? How has the world changed at that time? And I do think we need more reflection in our society in general, you know, in terms of all the technology, the speed at which things are moving, we need opportunities to pause and think back and to say, where were we then? Where are we now? And just have some contemplation about it without necessarily having to post about it on social media.
0: Thank you very much, Kimberly. What a pleasure. Find out all updates on dogstar.press. And now let's talk tennis. And I'm very much in the mood for the sport. I've paid a visit to Wimbledon for the very first time and saw Brazilian player João Fonseca win a match. Yes. And it was, of course, great to welcome to our studio David Schaftel, editor of Open Tennis magazine. They just published issue number 4. For the new issue, besides the usual great photography, there are great articles, such as one about tennis trading cards. On the cover is German rising star Eva Lies. Here is David with more.
2: This is the fourth one, and I always say that a magazine has to sort of have some time to become itself, and I'm still trying to figure out what it is and what's an open tennis story. And I think really that crystallized for me a lot with the last issue, Volume 3. So this one was just sort of an escalation of that. We had so much to put into this one, and of course the format is so big, which I'm really still getting used to, how much stuff fits on a page. It's just a lot, you know, it's 124 pages, but it's 9.5 by 13 inches. So it's really, I mean, it's really massive, but there's a lot fits in there. There's a lot of details to stay on top of, filling those pages and sort of seeing how it's going to come together once you start filling them. But it's fun to pack everything in there. But ultimately, what I love about this format is really being a platform for great photography, tennis photography. Obviously, we don't have any. I don't think there's a single stock image in this issue, which is something I'm quite proud of, or the last one for that matter.
3: Amazing. And let's talk about the cover. Who did you decide? You know, Eva Lies, right?
2: Eva Lies,
3: she is,
2: yeah,
3: from Germany?
2: Correct. She's a sort of rising German star. Very photogenic, great personality. She's got quite a few big endorsement deals, but she has a clothing deal with Lacoste on court and off court, and she looks really great in the clothes and is just a really great new personality in tennis. She's still, you know, on the rise as far as her ranking is concerned, but everyone sort of loves her and is interested in her. And we actually tried to have her, I think, for issue 2. So this has been in the works for a while, and it's, you know, with these tennis players, it's so hard to get time with them, and especially if you want to photograph them, they won't do anything when they're in a tournament. Often when they lose, they'll just take off or not want to talk or, you know, have other sponsor commitments. So I think we talked about it for a year. 3 shoots fell through. We finally shot her in Hamburg, which was great because the photographers that photographed her, Lauterman and Fuentes, are German, and just a really great fit for her, the way they photograph. That's the other thing about doing 2 big issues a year is that the lead time is huge. You know, we were working on this 5 or 6 months ago, just so to see it to come to fruition now, is it's been a long time coming.
3: And it's interesting that open tennis, I mean, it is also about fashion, right? In many ways, the clothes they wear. And I feel that the press is picking up on that a lot, because I feel maybe it's been the case for a while as well, but players, they have this kind of sense of identity. They are really exploring the way they dress on court and off court as well.
2: Definitely. Well, a lot of the luxury brands want to be involved in tennis. So Lacoste, for example, it's great because they have on court and off court clothing. And of course, Lacoste has Novak Djokovic deeply entrenched in tennis. It's a tennis brand to begin with, but they also have sort of runway style clothing as well. So for example, a company like Nike, that's a challenge for them because everyone wants to do this sort of runway looks and Met Gala type action, but Nike, it's a performance company. Now, that being said, Naomi Osaka is really leading this trend of walking on court in some sort of notable or outrageous or really awesome outfit. And the other players are starting to pick up on that too. So Naomi, of course, walked in her beautiful Japanese-inspired dress that she then, you know, has to take off and play, you know, as soon as she gets on court and, you know, because she can't play and that sort of thing. But now you saw Novak was wearing a tailored Lacoste jacket. Taylor Fritz, who's sponsored by Boss, walked in a sort of elaborate white Boss suit. So in the beginning, people were like, what is Naomi doing? What is this? And now everybody's kind of copying her and doing it. So yeah, I think the fashion world has really cottoned on to tennis. It's been going on for a few years, but it's sort of reaching a critical mass now.
3: Well, even when I went to Wimbledon, I mean, it was my first time, I have to say. I was expecting something a bit more formal. I was wearing like a blazer, a shirt, it was all proper. But people were quite relaxed sometimes, the way they dressed. Like, see a lot of people in shorts and this kind of... I was surprised about that, actually.
2: Yeah, I mean, I think Wimbledon, that's true. There's a mix at Wimbledon, but you wouldn't, you know, you still see people dressed very nicely to come to Wimbledon, which you would not see at the U.S. Open, for example.
3: Mm.
2: So even though it's, maybe there's less of that at Wimbledon than there used to be, it's still sort of prevalent there, and you still sort of see people dressed quite well to come to Wimbledon. I think that's unique.
3: David, coming back to some highlights for the new issue, there was a story I thought was super fun about tennis trading cards as well. So give us perhaps a selection of other highlights in the new issue.
2: Well, the trading card story is one of my favorites. Mm-hmm. My son actually is 9 years old, and he's playing baseball, and he's gotten really into baseball cards, which we had as a kid. And when I was young, they were very valuable because they were scarce, and then they became very popular, and they sort of dipped in value because these baseball cards weren't, you know, they weren't rare or scarce. So what Topps, the main trading card company, has done is created a system of packing these packs of cards with rare items, signed cards. They have something called relics, where you'll have like a piece of someone's clothing, or in the case of baseball, like some wood from a bat. So they've created sort of a system of holy grails and things you can, really notable things and really valuable things you can pull from these packs. So baseball remains huge. Pokemon, which I don't fully understand, but it's also massive. And actually, we have a feature on another pro tennis player called Terrence Atman, who has a huge and really valuable Pokemon card collection, which he actually used to finance his early career, which is...
3: Oh, that's brilliant.
2: Well, it
3: that's
2: is.
3: A good use of...
2: But he shouldn't have to because he's a professional athlete. But anyway, so Topps has expanded into all sorts of things, but tennis is kind of on the ascendant. So around this time that my son got into these cards, a writer got in touch, a guy who's got a really notable tennis card collection, going back to the very first cards that you would get in the 1930s that came in cigarette packs. So it kind of hit me at a time when I was like, already, what is this world? So our piece on tennis trading cards is sort of talks about how tennis is still niche in the trading card world, but really something Topps is putting a lot of effort into, and that's really growing. And again, this guy's collection is like really spectacular. So we've got great photographs of his collection, and people who've seen it are like, wow, this guy's really got some amazing stuff. Another bit of this that's really interesting to me is, as an independent publisher and someone who works in print, the printing techniques that these cards use are remarkable. I mean, just, you know, I mentioned the relics, like putting a piece of a baseball bat into a card, and all sorts of like refracting images and foil stamps and holographic things. Like, it's really like, when I look at them, I'm sort of like, wow, you know, that's Rafael Nadal. And the other side of that is I'm like, wow, that's, you know, what techniques must they have used to actually print this thing? It's a cool world, and our piece is a great introduction into that world if you're curious.
0: Thank you, David. For more, go to thesecondserve.com. And finally on the show, we head to the island of Hydra in Greece to speak with the great Josh Hickey, founder of the Hydra Book Club. Fitting for an island with such a strong literary tradition. He tells me about their new space at the Port of Hydra and the fourth edition of the Journal of the Hydra Book Club. Let's find out more with Josh.
4: We celebrated 5 years in the museum, the Historical Archives Museum, which was our home for 5 years. And now we have moved to a very spacious beautiful and historic building right on the port of Hidra. So it's really central with quite a beautiful interior design, many more books. It's the anchor of our publishing activities with our book collecting and selling activity all in one place. And really, we couldn't be happier. And it's really off to a relatively banging start. It's kind of incredible.
3: And it's fantastic because you literally arrived in Hidra and it's there, basically. Because remind our listeners, Hidra is actually a car-free island, right?
4: Hidra is a car-free island. And so you arrive by boat generally. Okay, there's other ways. But generally, one arrives by boat from Athens and instantly you're walking on this port. There are donkeys which serve as porters. So perhaps your house is up the hill and you have some luggage, then a donkey will be that taking your luggage up, which is quite charming. And everyone is really walking around all of the time. So I say to people, you can come to Hidra by yourself and within 24 hours you have 10 new friends. Because the car-free aspect of the island forces people to circulate and socialize in a very unique way. So you're seeing the same people every day. You're bumping into them at dinner. You're bumping into them and perhaps at the bar after dinner or on the way to a beach or, as the case may be, on the port, which is this conduit or confluence place, really, like most ports. But even more so here, people are doing an evening walk. They're there in the morning. They're running errands. And so for us to have this publishing and bookstore home on the port, it makes so much sense, you know, sort of in terms of being able to link to people and being accessible to people. But also conceptually, when you think about ideas converging in a bookstore, you think about the way ports evoke emotion, leaving, arriving, exile, return. It just, I'm going wild with the sort of emotional aspect of what a port represents and how that can be expressed in print and in a book selection.
3: Well, we'll talk about print in a minute, but I just want to ask you a question about everything you do now. I have to say, it feels to me that it's an all-year project because, you know, I know there were events even during winter that you've organized. I know it was not necessarily in Hidra, but it's interesting. It's an all-consuming kind of event. Tell us a bit more. And is that your intention? It's not just kind of during summer.
4: Exactly. That's exactly the intention. And it's, you know, sometimes I refer to a conversation that happened between a friend of mine here and myself many years ago when perhaps a beer too many, but it was the end of the season and this friend of mine was leaving the island and he was quite sad. And I was a bit sad because, you know, it's always a moment at the end of the summer when everybody is leaving. You're like, ah, it's going to be a long time before I see you. And Frank was like, our friendship is really important to me. And I said, Frank, we're not just vacation friends. Remember that we have to be in touch all year long. And we are. I often think about that story and how it relates to my relationship to Hidra and my relationship to my friends from here and around the world, and also our relationship to print media. And so while being on an island could give you the impression of seasonality, you know, we want to be working all the time. And we did a new edition. The Journal of the Hidra Book Club is now biannual. We printed a winter edition this year, which, as you evoked, was launched in an event in the winter. However, we did that in Aspen, Colorado. Philip Niedenthal, my partner, and I are both avid skiers and mountain lovers. And so that really made sense to us to add an extra volume. It's an all-year project. This isn't a vacation project. It's not summer reading. It's not the frivolity of vacation. It's a serious and ongoing endeavor.
3: And I'm very intrigued. Let's talk about the fourth issue of the Journal of the Hidra Book Club. I think the theme is fascinating. The theme is better, but I think you can explain to us a little bit better. But you know what? It's something, at least is a theme that I think about it almost every day, I have to say. But tell us more.
4: Yeah, you know, I like how you say I could explain it a little bit better. Once you start talking about better, you realize how often you're saying that or how often you're making a choice or you're presented with a choice. Is something better than something else? Is London better than New York? Is living on Hidra better than living somewhere else? Is it better to work out every day than go to a nightclub every night? I don't know. So there's this sort of notion of aspiration. There's a notion of comparison. There's also a notion of obligation. I feel like we right now are obliged to be better to one another, be better to ourselves, be better people, be better friends. It's also this trap. And I think if you look at all of the themes that we choose, they all have something to do with an experience that we relate to living on Hydra. We had Utopia, we had Vacation, we had Sublime, and now Better. Each of these ideas has a solar and a shadow side, where Sublime is ultimate beauty, but also terror. You know, the same with Better. It's this aspirational, wonderful thing to aspire to. At the same time, it can remove you from the present moment. There's an addictive quality to it.
3: It can be anxiety-inducing.
4: It's anxiety-inducing. And we have this great piece by the artist Barbara Kruger, which really captures that so well. It's called Never Perfect Enough. It's a piece from 2020, and it's a triptych of photographs of women, vintage women, with curlers and bobby pins and things. And it just says on each, you know, one word on each of the triptych, never perfect enough. And that for us was just so, so radically perfect to kind of anchor the issue with Barbara Kruger.
3: And the issue is out now, right?
4: It is out, yes. This issue too is, I feel like, you know, and I'm going to say something cheeky, you know, it's better. It really is. And I think that, okay, it's the fourth year, we've grown into something. I can say that without feeling in any way like I'm bragging. We're very fortunate, Philip and I, to have a great network of friends and contacts that really we enjoy working with so much. And it's an honor for us to be able to publish both work by Nobel Prize winners like Olga Tokarczuk is in this issue. There's also younger writers like Peter Scalpello, who has a new book out, a poet from London. There's a radical Athenian poet, Jazra Khaled, who wrote a poem just for us. You know, most of our work is commissioned new writing. In this case, we also have Franz Kafka, who we clearly did not commission anything, but he's in the issue talking about a talking ape. Anyway, so we have a Cecily Brown painting in there. A lot of the contributors have books coming out with various publishers, so that's quite exciting. Also, the journal actually is a conduit to other publications and other books that our contributors are releasing now or in the near future.
0: Thank you very much, Josh. The fourth edition of the Journal of the Hydra Book Club is out now. For more information, go to hydrabookclub.com. And that's it for this week's show. My thanks to our editor, Jack Jewers. Any comments or queries, feel free to write to me, Fernando, at fp@monaco.com. And remember, we're back next Saturday at 10 a.m. London time. 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And also this weekend, our friends from Mac Culture, they are organizing a Mac Culture Fair. It takes place on Saturday the 4th from 12 to 5 p.m. at Pentagram Design at 46 Essex Road here in London. There you'll be able to meet 40 publishers and their magazines, plus the team from Park Communications Printers. 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I'm Fernando Augusto Pacheco. Until next time, it's goodbye from me.
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0: That was Headphones On by Addison Rae. 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

Pop music from Paris there. That was Fair Game by Holy Brune. It's time now for me to hand over the mic to Steve Silver in our Tokyo bureau. He's standing by to take over the reins at Monocle Radio. It's very nearly 3 a.m. here in the British capital. Do stay tuned. There's much more coming up for you to enjoy.

0: You are listening to Monocle Radio in association with Chanel Watches. The silhouette of the J12 watch sets itself apart with its clean, precise lines. Yet once worn, it is its softness that stands out. Polished with diamond powder, the highly resistant ceramic that adorns it entirely feels as smooth as silk against the skin. A sensory appeal, painstakingly perfected for over a quarter of a century, that reveals the watchmaking excellence of Chanel. An invincible softness that becomes one with whomever wears it. Chanel Watches, official timekeeper of Monocle Radio.
1: It's 11 a.m. in Tokyo, 10 a.m. in Perth, 6 a.m. in Dubai, and 3 a.m. in London. That's the time on Monocle Radio, brought to you by Chanel Watches. Hello there, this is Steve Silva here in the Japanese capital, where we are taking in a partly cloudy day with an expected high of 31 degrees Celsius. Well, it's been fairly newsy these past few days. Thankfully, we have an episode of the Foreign Desk Explainer to help make sense of one of the biggest stories in France this week, the reduction of far-right politician Marine Le Pen's sentence for embezzlement. It allows her to stand in next year's presidential election. But will the conviction hinder or help her campaign? Andrew Muller delves into that question in just a moment. Later on, we'll kick back to a couple of blocks of music. Right now, it's time to see what's making news. The U.S. military says it has started another round of strikes against Iran. The announcement came Wednesday afternoon Washington time after President Donald Trump said he believes the ceasefire between the two countries is over. The military says the U.S. is holding Iran accountable for recent unjustified aggression against commercial shipping and civilian crews. Trump has offered Ukraine a potentially significant boost in its attempt to defend against Russian attacks. At a NATO summit in Turkey, he said the U.S. would provide Ukraine with a license to make Patriot air defense systems. Patriots are considered one of the best systems of their kind, and Kyiv has long asked for more of them. Search teams have recovered wreckage from a cargo plane that went missing off the coast of Pakistan on Tuesday. They're still looking for the five missing crew members. Officials say the aircraft was observed on radar rapidly descending and making a rapid heading change before communication was lost. And finally, the HBO Max show The Pitt leads the Emmy Awards race this year with 25 nominations. Another hit from the streamer Hacks follows with 24. The winners will be announced in a broadcast set for September. And those are the headlines. Stay with us here on Monocle Radio. Up next, the Foreign Desk Explainer.
2: In every presidential election of France's Fifth Republic, which takes us back to 1958, there has been a Le Pen lurking somewhere in French politics. In 1958, Jean-Marie Le Pen was a member of the National Assembly, having recently left the service of the French Foreign Legion as a veteran of Indochina, Suez, and Algeria. He was already an odious xenophobe and anti-Semitic crank, but still a decade and change from founding the National Front, along with a motley assembly of embittered French soldiers and former Nazi collaborators. The National Front's first treasurer, Pierre Bousquet, had volunteered during World War II for the Charlemagne division of the SS. In the 1965 presidential election, Jean-Marie Le Pen was a campaign operative for wartime Vichy collaborator and far-right weirdo Jean-Louis Tissier-Vignancourt, who some years later would earn further infamy for his part in a plot to steal the corpse of World War I French commander turned World War II Vichy leader Marshal Philippe Pétain, with a view to staging the hero's burial at Verdun, to which they believed the decomposing traitor was in. entitled. Le Pen skipped the 1969 presidential election, busy with his music publishing company, which specialised in trades union choirs and Nazi marches. But in five of the next six elections, Jean-Marie Le Pen was a candidate for president himself and only missed the other one due to a hiccup with the paperwork.
3: Chers compatriotes, il m'a fallu attendre 8 jours pour pouvoir m'adresser directement.
2: Jean-Marie Le Pen's attempts to install himself in the LSE palace peaked in the presidential election of 2002. He made it as far as a runoff against the incumbent Jacques Chirac, who was already beset by the corruption scandals which would eventually see him convicted of misappropriating public money. Le Pen lost the runoff in a landslide. Chirac won over 82% of the vote, an endorsement earned in part with the highly unofficial rallying cry, "Vote for the crook, not the fascist." Le Pen ran again in 2007, but won only 10% of the vote in the first round.
4: L'on nous rétorquait des deux côtés, droite et gauche, que nous étions xénophobes, égoïstes.
2: In every French presidential election since 2012, 2017, 2022, Jean-Marie's daughter Marine has been a candidate. It should probably be conceded that along the way she first distanced herself from, then fell out with, her ghastly father. After becoming leader of the National Front, she threw him out of the party, renamed it the National Rally, and set about dismantling his influence over it, with a view to positioning it merely on the right wing, rather than in the car park behind the grandstand screaming at the bins. Marine did, however, attend Jean-Marie's funeral when he died in January 2025 at the disappointingly advanced age of 96 and issued gushing tributes.
5: C'est ça le problème, Madame Le Pen.
6: Parce que il a accès à l'intégralité des informations des services.
2: In the elections of 2017 and 2022, Marine made it to the runoff, losing on both occasions to President Emmanuel Macron. As of earlier this week, it appears that any French listeners hoping for a Le Pen-free presidential election next year are to be disappointed. Despite everything, and we will get to recapping the everything presently, Marine Le Pen insists that she will be a candidate. Last March, Le Pen and a couple of dozen other National Rally officials were convicted of stealing European Parliament funds to pay National Rally staff. This was one of those shocking but not surprising stories. All modern populism is essentially a grift, conducted in the knowledge that its adherents will always find excuses, up to and including for example, their idol accepting a free aeroplane.
7: This is the best plane ever built.
2: Le Pen was sentenced to 4 years of prison bourguignon, two of those suspended, and disqualified from holding public office for 5 years. This week, judges upheld the conviction but reduced her imprisonment to a year of house arrest and her effective disqualification from public office to 15 months, already served. The practical upshot of all of which is that she can run for president next year. As things stand, she will have to do so wearing an electronic ankle tag, though she can still appeal against the sentence. The question of why someone this compromised would seek their country's highest office is easily answered. She thinks she'll win. She may well be right. National Rally is popular, or at least, this is France, less unpopular than other parties. It is the largest bloc in the National Assembly, and polling suggests Le Pen would stroll the first round of a presidential election, however difficult an ankle tag makes strolling anywhere else. A runoff against a plausible consensus centrist Le Pen buster, some successor to Macron, might be a closer thing.
8: Où que vous soyez, qui que vous soyez, c'est votre devoir.
2: If, however, the whims of the French electorate put Le Pen in a runoff against a far-left candidate, Jean-Luc Mélenchon of France Unbowed the most likely, it would be a struggle to find a bookmaker willing to take bets on her. Among those likely undelighted by these developments is Jordan Bardella, Le Pen's 30-year-old protégé, who had been her assumed stand-in were she unable to run. It remains to be seen whether he thinks Prime Minister will be quite enough for him. Le Pen may also believe, and not without reason, that her legal travails can actually be leveraged as an electoral asset. Le Pen will run, as populists always do, as a dissident outsider, however ridiculous that is for someone who has been in politics their entire adult life. Le Pen will invoke, as populists always do, the spectre of a deep state thwarting the will of the people, however absurd that is, coming from someone who has always been at liberty to make their case and run for office. Le Pen will declaim, as populists always do, resentful self-pity, however preposterous that is, when the person expressing it is the author, and not infrequently, the inventor of their own misfortunes. But what better way to demonstrate one's insurgent credentials than harumphing indignantly about being literally fettered by the establishment? Minutes of desultory research have failed to determine whether Le Pen's present abode has a balcony from which she may make melodramatic speeches to an agog throng gathered in the forecourt. But given that she and her sisters recently sold the family mansion in the swish-gated community of Montretout for several million euros, she can get one built. For Monocle Radio, I'm Andrew Muller.
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9: It was this idea of making a slow journalism magazine. 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
1: 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Let's kick things off with this track from the South Korean group Kiki. It's called Delulu.

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0: Next, a song by Kelsey Liu. 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

0: Feel It by Rain. Well, I hope you're feeling a deep dive into global affairs, because that's what's coming up next hour. Yes, an episode of The Foreign Desk is minutes away. I'll be back with the headlines in a moment. Stay with us.
1: You're listening to Monocle Radio in association with Chanel Watches. The silhouette of the J12 watch sets itself apart with its clean, precise lines. Yet, once worn, it is its softness that stands out. Polished with diamond powder, the highly resistant ceramic that adorns it entirely feels as smooth as silk against the skin. A sensory appeal painstakingly perfected for over a quarter of a century that reveals the watchmaking excellence of Chanel. An invincible softness that becomes one with whomever wears it. Chanel Watches, official timekeeper of Monocle Radio.
0: It's 12 p.m. in Tokyo, 11 a.m. in Perth, 7 a.m. in Dubai, and 4 a.m. in London. That's the time on Monocle Radio, brought to you by Chanel Watches. Hello and welcome. I'm Steve Silva here in Tokyo. Coming up this hour, we have our global affairs show, The Foreign Desk. This episode delves into an important question. As the U.S. marks 250 years, is one of the pillars of its democracy, a free press, under threat? Guests, including White House correspondent Maggie Haberman, discuss the current administration's relationship with the media. After that, stay tuned for a couple of blocks of music. Now, though, a check on the news. The U.S. military says it has started another round of strikes against Iran. The announcement came Wednesday afternoon Washington time after President Donald Trump said he believes the ceasefire between the two countries is over. The military says the U.S. is holding Iran accountable for recent unjustified aggression against commercial shipping and civilian crews. Trump has offered Ukraine a potentially significant boost in its attempt to defend against Russian attacks. At a NATO summit in Turkey, he said the U.S. would provide Ukraine with a license to make Patriot air defense systems. Patriots are considered one of the best systems of their kind, and Kyiv has long asked for more of them. Search teams have recovered wreckage from a cargo plane that went missing off the coast of Pakistan on Tuesday. They're still looking for the five missing crew members. Officials say the aircraft was observed on radar rapidly descending and making a rapid heading change before communication was lost. And finally, the HBO Max show The Pitt leads the Emmy Awards race this year with 25 nominations. Another hit from the streamer Hacks follows with 24. The winners will be announced in a broadcast set for September. And those are the headlines. Stay with us here on Monocle Radio. Next up, The Foreign Desk.
2: Today, July 4th, the United States celebrates the 250th anniversary of its Declaration of Independence, adopted on this day in 1776 by the Second Continental Congress in Philadelphia. The Declaration of Independence didn't actually say much about press freedom. Its long list of indictments of King George III, suborning judges to his will, cutting off foreign trade, sending officers of the state to harass the citizenry, just imagine, sounds awful, did not specifically mention the considerable censorship of the media under British rule. But the Declaration of Independence was a manifesto for freedom of all kinds. In 1787, its principal drafter, Thomas Jefferson, later the United States' third president, wrote in a letter to a revolutionary comrade, Edward Carrington, that if there was a choice between government without newspapers or newspapers without a government, that he would prefer the latter. In 1791, the fledgling nation ratified the First Amendment to its constitution. Drafted by James Madison, later the United States' fourth president, it's the one which goes like this. Congress shall make no law respecting an establishment of religion or prohibiting the free exercise thereof, or abridging the freedom of speech or of the press, or the right of the people peaceably to assemble and to petition the government for a redress of grievances. As more than one subsequent American politician has understood, however, intimidating the media does not require congressional approval. You can threaten, deride, or besmirch querulous reporters. You can do commercial favors for friendly outlets, deny opportunity to hostile ones. You can willfully blur the line between journalism and propaganda. Madison and Jefferson themselves helped found a partisan newspaper, the National Gazette, and both contributed pseudonymous articles damning their political opponents as corrupt, treacherous bunglers. Has anything really changed? How is the First Amendment holding up these days? And how do you report a president to whom scandal just does not stick? This is the Foreign Desk.
3: He's come after both of us a number of times over the years. It's certainly surprising the first time it happens. The 10th or 12th time it happens, it's not.
4: What's really new with Donald Trump is that he's made threatening and demonizing the press at the heart of his political strategy.
5: What's changed over the past few years is how we are seeing these attacks come from all across the administration.
2: You're listening to The Foreign Desk with me, Andrew Muller. Our first guests are Maggie Haberman, White House correspondent for The New York Times, and Jonathan Swan, investigative journalist also with The New York Times. Together, they are the authors of the new book, Regime Change, Inside the Imperial Presidency of Donald Trump. First of all, as two journalists who have covered President Trump for a very long time and have interviewed him extensively, his baiting of the press, the whole enemies of the people thing, is it just shtick, or does he actually feel that?
3: It's certainly not just shtick. He sees an advantage to it. Some of it is just working the ref, you know, as we would say in this country. But some of it's not. He gets very angry about his coverage. He gets very angry about things that, at least in our experience, that he can't control. And trying to figure out the moment when he's sincere about it or not is sort of a fool's errand. I would point you to the fact that he had the DOJ subpoenaing reporters directly recently over specific. Now, it sounds like those subpoenas may have been withdrawn, but those were because he was angry about leaks. And you don't do that only if for show.
2: Jonathan, I'll put a variation of the question to you, which is, again, especially as two journalists whose coverage of him has not always been entirely sympathetic, and your book is extremely critical of him on many points, and yet he spoke to both of you for the book. Are you surprised that so much media has capitulated or has backed down, or are the big organizations that have done that just hoping they can ride this out?
6: I'm a little surprised by the scale of it, but I will say I understand what they're doing, because what Trump has done this term, which he didn't do in the first term, is he is using every lever of the federal government to squeeze organizations that he opposes. We go deep into this in the book. It's not just media organizations, it's civil society, it's higher education universities, it's law firms. And he has used government, weaponized government to try to force companies to bend the knee. Luckily, Maggie and I both work for the New York Times. We're an independent organization. We don't depend on the government for anything. There's no licenses that we need. But, you know, that's a fortunate position to be in. He understands the power that he has over broadcast networks and other forms of media. So he's using it very aggressively.
2: Hey, Maggie, is he aware, though? I mean, he must be aware by now that at some level he has a power to drive audiences to media as well, that at some level the media does also benefit from him, that he is good for ratings, that he does attract readers.
3: He says that constantly. And, you know, there's obviously been a fair amount of interest in Donald Trump. I would argue there's been a fair amount of Donald Trump fatigue that every news organization ended up seeing at various points over the course of the last 6 years. I mean, one of the reasons that we're, you know, very happy that people are responding to the book the way that they are is because we do think that there is a desire for a deeper understanding of how this government is functioning. It's much harder to establish that this term than it was in term one, because in term one, you had all of these factions fighting, and it was you had to be essentially missing your eyes and ears not to get a story of some kind as a reporter. It's very different now. It is a very, very hunkered down tribal group around him. He also tends to, I mean, again, I don't really want to go down this road of why he does things or doesn't do things, because he can speak for himself. But it is true that he has learned for over a long period of time that he can essentially commoditize himself with the media, particularly with TV. I just think that it's a different question this time, because it's not just that he has cowed so many in the media, although he has, as Jonathan said, and we report on that a lot. It's also that the media landscape has changed so much just by virtue of the business itself and the industry itself, and that really isn't about him at all.
2: Jonathan, can you tell me a bit about your and Maggie's conversations with Trump specifically about the book? Because as I understand it, you did have discussions with him about to verify the material. What was the kind of tone of those discussions? Because he was presumably aware that a lot of your book was not really going to be an advertisement for him.
6: Well, so we actually spoke to him at the very end of the reporting process. We tried for a couple of months to get him to sit down with us and do an interview. We decided that it was not going to be useful or valuable to do the sort of, you know, you can call him on your cell phone, as everyone, almost everyone in Washington now has his cell phone number. But, you know, it's a sort of a 3-minute conversation where he tells you how great he is and how great everything is and whatever. And we decided for what we do, you know, it was not very useful. So he ends up agreeing. And 3 days before the interview, he attacked Maggie very viciously on Truth Social and threatened to add us to the lawsuit that he's already got going against the New York Times. So, you know, we go in and we were fully expecting that he would be in salesman mode, friendly, smiling, even though he had just threatened Maggie and threatened us. And that's exactly what happened. You know, that's the way he is. He's not someone who does interpersonal conflict in a very comfortable way. So he was, you know, relaxed, unhurried. It was the 17th day of the war in Iran. It was March 16 when we went in there. And, you know, there'd been like American casualties. The war was not going as he thought it should. The war was seemed to be the furthest thing from his mind. You know, he had photographs of maple trees on the table, and he said, you know, on the Resolute desk, he said, you know, I'm buying maple trees for the White House. And then he, you know, in a very unhurried way, showed us his TikTok numbers, how popular he is on TikTok. You know, he showed us the ballroom pictures. And then the most remarkable part of that interview, which, you know, has sort of become a bit famous now, was we asked him about his power, because Trump had been telling people that he was the most powerful American president there ever had been. And when we asked him about his power, he asked one of his aides to get the document that he said was written by a historian. And he hands us this document. He clearly is quite excited about it, wants us to read it. He has a copy himself. And we sort of sit down and start reading this document. It says, the first line is, you know, Donald Trump is the most powerful man who's ever walked the planet, something to that effect. And then it goes on to compare him to what Trump says is the top 10. And it's Napoleon, Adolf Hitler, Stalin, Mao, Alexander the Great, Genghis Khan, Attila the Hun.
2: I mean, all the greats.
6: All the greats, right? Mm. All the small D liberal Democrats of history. And but there was no morality. Really, there was no discussion of morality in this document. It was not a moral comparison. It was just about the metric of raw power. And the point that this quote-unquote historian was making was that Donald Trump is the most powerful man who's ever lived because he's in charge of the most powerful military that's ever existed. He's in charge of the most powerful economy that's ever existed, the most powerful technology, but he's willing to use it.
2: Mm.
6: And actually, that was the premise of our book. it was a peculiar document. It was written in a peculiar way. It was not a historian. It turned out to be a former golf caddy of Gary Player.
2: Obviously.
6: But what he'd written, you know, with a few modifications here and there and a little sanding down, was actually the basis of our book. So it was sort of this amazing moment where Trump was basically handing us our own thesis.
3: Yes.
6: from a different perspective, of course, yes. but that's what happened.
2: Maggie, just finally, because there is so much to talk about in this book, and I do absolutely commend it to our listeners. I wasn't joking when I said there's one or other jaw-dropping or forehead-slapping revelation on any other page. But just to go back to what Jonathan was saying about how the president had teed off at you personally a few days before you sat down with him, and it's obviously far from the first time he has done that. But is there any way you can explain to those of us to whom it has not happened, at least not yet, I don't know if he's a regular listener, what it is like to have Earth's most powerful individual come for you personally, and whether you think that does have an inhibiting effect on press freedom more generally?
3: So he's come after both of us a number of times over the years. And so it's certainly surprising the first time it happens. The 10th or 12th time it happens, it's not. I suspect he has the intention or hopes that it will try to have a chilling effect, and it may on some people. It doesn't impact our reporting one way or the other. I mean, one thing is that we really are very fortunate also to work for an independent institution like the New York Times that has no levers that the federal government can reach into, as they are with so many aspects of media, particularly broadcast media, I would say, licensing and so forth. But Trump has really used every lever of government that he can across civil society. But just in terms of the attacks, he's going to do what he's going to do. It is what it is.
2: Maggie Haberman and Jonathan Swan, thank you both for joining us. Their new book, Regime Change, Inside the Imperial Presidency of Donald Trump, is out now. This is The Foreign Desk. You're listening to The Foreign Desk with me, Andrew Muller. Given that so much about the two presidencies of Donald Trump has been, at the very least, unusual, it is tempting to conclude that absolutely everything must be aberrant or unexampled. But his adversarial and vindictive relationship with the media might not be. Our next guest is John Marshall, Associate Professor at Northwestern University and author of Clash, Presidents and the Press in Times of Crisis. John, let's start where we are, which is with this nakedly antagonistic relationship between the president and the American press. Is it actually anything new?
4: Well, in some ways, the relationship between Donald Trump and the press have had precedence in the past, but in other ways, it is completely unprecedented. Some of the precedents are there has always been some tension between the presidents and the reporters who are covering them. And we've had highly partisan media in the past. And there have been other presidents who have tried to clamp down on the news media in different ways. John Adams, our second president, had the Sedition Act passed during his presidency at the end of the 1790s, which basically made it illegal to say anything critical of the government or the president. And more than 100 reporters, writers, editors were tossed in jail under that law or similar state laws. That law proved to be extremely unpopular. Adams didn't win re-election, and they allowed the law to lapse. But then during World War I, Woodrow Wilson had an incredible number of draconian laws passed that made it illegal to criticize the war effort or criticize the military draft. Editors were thrown in jail. Newspapers were shut down under that law. Some similar things happened during the Civil War as well. And then Richard Nixon was famously hostile and critical of the press and used the different machinery of the federal government, Federal Bureau of Investigation, Internal Revenue Service, Federal Communications Commission to go after his enemies. So that's all been done before. What's really new with Donald Trump is that he's made threatening and demonizing the press at the heart of his political strategy and has made spreading conspiracy theories about journalists part of his political strategy. He has directly sued television networks like ABC and CBS. He's made allusions to encouraging violence against reporters, used very violent imagery about journalists, and he'll pick and choose who gets to cover the White House and who gets to cover the Pentagon. So that part of it, I think, is unprecedented in kind of the sum whole of what Donald Trump is doing in terms of his hostility and threats against the media, I think is unprecedented.
2: I mean, if therefore we put Trump at one end of a spectrum of presidential hostility towards the media, is there anybody towards the other end of it? Have there been any presidents who haven't regarded the media as essentially a menace, who have managed to somehow forge a, if not friendly, then even constructive relationship with it?
4: That's a great question, because every president has grumbled at some time.
2: Every politician who's ever lived, I suspect.
4: Right, exactly. You know, no matter where you are. But there have been presidents who have developed cordial, friendly relationships with individual reporters or individual editors or producers. And those are the presidents who are often the ones who win re-election, mm-hmm. And rank kind of the highest when historians rank the effectiveness of different presidents. So, you know, example would be Teddy Roosevelt, who would invite reporters in to his bathroom while he shaved, and he would answer questions while he was being lathered up and his barber was shaving him. Franklin Roosevelt and his wife Eleanor would invite reporters over for Sunday dinner, and Eleanor Roosevelt would cook omelets for them, and they'd let the children of the reporters play on the White House playground. Abraham Lincoln would hold long conversations with different reporters, including the great abolitionist writer Frederick Douglass would talk with him for hours at a time. And those are the presidents who generally did the best. And I think that's not an accident, because if you do develop that kind of friendly relationship, it's harder to be an aggressive reporter to someone who's just being unfailingly nice to you. Ronald Reagan, great Republican hero, was similar. He was always very, almost always friendly with the individual reporters who were covering him. And I think that helped to shape the coverage that he received.
2: I mean, there is a conventional wisdom, and certainly one taken up by Republican conservative administrations and very much by this conservative Republican administration, that reporters as a breed tend towards the liberal in outlook, and therefore so do media outlets. Do you think there's actually anything to that? Over the journey, do Democratic presidents tend to get a slightly easier ride than Republican ones?
4: Well, I would ask Bill Clinton if he thought he got an easy ride, because he was investigated even before he took the office. There were any number of scandals that were being investigated on his part. And I think Barack Obama and some of the others would say that Jimmy Carter endured a pretty hostile press. And so I think, the answer to your question is yes and no. I think individual reporter surveys have shown that they tend to be more liberal. And I think that's partly because they tend to be younger. They tend to live in cities. They tend to be college educated. And that as a voting bloc tends to be more liberal than other Americans. But I think other evidence shows that the owners, the people with the real power over the media, also tend to be more conservative, more or less. And Richard Nixon, who was the president who probably complained about the media the most, Donald Trump is giving him a run on for the money on that. But Nixon, from the very start, complained that he was getting unfair coverage. And yet more than 70% of newspapers endorsed him when he ran for re-election in 1972. And he probably would never have become a congressman or a senator or a president, for that matter, if he hadn't had strong backing from the Los Angeles Times, which was the dominant newspaper in his home state of California, and backed him from the very start. So there are publications, New York Times for one, that's editorials tend to be liberal. Wall Street Journal, another very powerful publication, tends to be more conservative. Sinclair Broadcast Company, which controls more local broadcast stations than any other owner, is very conservative, as is the Fox News empire, which now owns the Wall Street Journal, the New York Post, which is a very popular newspaper, and then, of course, Fox News itself. And talk radio tends to be dominated by conservatives. So You can pick and choose. You can find some areas of the media that are more liberal, and I think you can find a whole lot that are more conservative.
2: That was John Marshall, Associate Professor at Northwestern University and author of Clash, Presidents and the Press in Times of Crisis. This is The Foreign Desk. You're with The Foreign Desk on Monocle Radio. The First Amendment of the US Constitution is not the law of any other land. But in this, as in many other fields, for better and for worse, like it or not, the United States sets the global tone. Joining me finally is Kirsten McCudden, Chief of Editorial for the Freedom of the Press Foundation and who also manages the US Press Freedom Tracker. Kirsten, let's start with the big and obvious question. Is the United States actually going measurably backwards where press freedom is concerned?
5: The United States is going measurably backward where press freedom is concerned. We know this because it is measurable in some degrees. We see it in the way that the First Amendment, which protects freedom of speech, freedom of the press, is being attacked by all levels, all across the administration. And at the U.S. Press Freedom Tracker, the news database that tracks press freedom in the United States, what we're seeing and which informs this idea of where is press freedom in the U.S., what the U.S. Press Freedom Tracker is documenting is more assaults of journalists year over year. We're seeing more arrest, detainments, subpoenas. And so those are legal challenges to the right to report journalistically. Also, what's changed over the past few years is how we are seeing these attacks come from all across the administration. So, you know, there are similarities from Donald Trump's first administration into the second in the way that he treats the press. He's on pace. He's stayed on pace for about 10 years now to denigrate the press in social media nearly once a day, every day for about 10 years on average. That's one measurement, but it's not the measurement. It's not the only measurement. We also see in this second administration attacks coming from other parts of the administration. And by that, Andrew, I mean Defense Secretary Pete Hegseth closing the Pentagon to journalists, to demanding that they have to have escorts, which was recently struck down by the court, but really pushing journalists out of access. We saw it with the Associated Press in the White House itself. So we're seeing it from access. And we're seeing it from FBI Director Cash Patel, who, when The Atlantic published a story suggesting that he is not great at his job, sued The Atlantic for defamation and opened an investigation into that journalist and brought leak investigations within his own department.
2: As you mentioned there, we now have, I guess, more than a decade of data on the effect that the fact of President Trump has had on press freedom in the United States. Do we notice over that period, though, that things did improve somewhat in the 4 years between Trump administrations? What I guess I'm trying to figure out here is how much of this is due to a tone directed from the top and how much of this might be to do with what we could think of as non-Trump causes?
5: Yeah, it's a little bit of both. You know, when the Biden administration began in 2021, we saw an incredible amount still of assaults of journalists in the U.S. And some of that was what Biden inherited or the administration inherited overall was ongoing social justice protests. So we'd have to go back to 2020 for a minute and remember that in the United States and across the world, feeling the effects of the global pandemic, social justice protests nationwide in the U.S., and those were met with heavy federal enforcement. And that increases the likelihood of protesters, but what we track, journalists, getting assaulted, hit by crowd control munitions, getting arrested, detained while covering. Those started in 2020, but did continue through 2021. Right before the administrations turned over January 6, 2021, was the assault on the Capitol, and more than 15 journalists were assaulted that one day. So there's definitely ongoing tales across administrations that one can inherit, and those social justice protests continued into the Biden administration. So we did see journalists facing tough federal assaults on them through 2021. On the other hand, when we checked Biden's social media posts against the press, there are zero. So there's definitely differences between the administration.
2: I mean, given that American journalists and American media outlets have also now had more than a decade trying to adjust to Donald Trump, has anybody figured out what a constructive response is, other than just obviously buckling to the White House and doing what he asks?
5: News organizations are starting to see that that's not the answer. You have the New York Times, for example, in litigation with the Pentagon around the press access. So I think we are seeing responses to attacks on free speech and into the Pentagon. I'm also thinking about the Paramount Warner Brothers merger and the response from Hollywood that has gathered and from journalists who are speaking up about the type of ownership that is best for the First Amendment.
2: I mean, we are focusing a lot in this conversation and in this episode on the state of press freedom in the United States, but I don't think anything anymore, and probably for some time, that happens in the United States just happens in the United States. Do you also perceive that this has a knock-on effect around the world, that if it's understood that it's okay to beat up on journalists metaphorically or literally in what is supposed to be the bastion of free speech, it's even more okay to do it anywhere else?
5: Without a doubt, that's why I do what I do and the team does what it does, which is we are documenting this slide. We are documenting these attacks on the institution of journalism, so that we can point to it and say, this is how it happened. This is when it happened. This is what it felt like when it was happening. You can think of it as a research institution as well, right? And so that other countries can see what's going on and see what is working and how the pacing is over years. And that, I think that's a very important part, is that because the U.S. Press Freedom Tracker is nearly 10 years old now and has seen several administrations, two Trump ones and a Biden one, what is very different between Trump administration 1 and 2.0 are the pace mm-hmm. of assaults on the press and the strategy. It's more of a strategy this round. And so, and by that, I mean the seeing it across the cabinet, attacking licenses for from the FCC, which is our Federal Communications Commission, on if you say something that the administration doesn't like, will they come after your license? We see it on raids of journalists' home for publishing information. We're seeing it at these multiple levels, which is more of a strategy than ever before. And I think that is the lesson that the world can see.
2: That was Kirsten McCudden, Chief of Editorial for the Freedom of the Press Foundation. 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That's it for this episode of The Foreign Desk. We'll be back next week, and look out for The Foreign Desk Explainer, available every Wednesday. The Foreign Desk was produced by Anita Riota and Lily Austin. 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From me, Andrew Muller, thank you very much for listening. Until next time, goodbye.
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0: Okay, let's kick back to some music. Here's Simon Meini with Vivre.

0: British artist Jesse Ware with What's Your Pleasure? We'll be back with more music for your listening pleasure shortly.
1: Grüezi and willkommen to the Monocle Café in Zurich. 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
0: We have a track from Say Shishi lined up here. This one is called Prism.

0: talk about.
1: Bring Your Love by Madonna and Sabrina Carpenter. That's from Madonna's latest album, Confessions on a Dance Floor Part 2, which is getting a lot of positive reviews. We have way more music coming up shortly. Get ready for the Tokyo Music Hour. I'll be back with the headlines in a moment. Stay with us.
2: You're listening to Monocle Radio in association with Chanel Watches. 7 times stronger than steel, the J12 ceramic is unmatched in its resistance to abrasions over time. Yet its greatest strength lies in its softness. Polished with diamond powder, it feels as smooth as silk against the skin. Combined with the Caliber 12.1 manufacture movement, the exceptional material embodies all the expertise and cutting-edge technology of Chanel watchmaking. An invincible softness that becomes one with whomever wears it. Chanel Watches, official timekeeper of Monocle Radio.
1: It's 1300 in Tokyo, 12 p.m. in Perth, 8 a.m. in Dubai, and 5 a.m. in London. That's the time on Monocle Radio, brought to you by Chanel Watches. Hello there, I'm Steve Silva here in Tokyo. So, did you know that eating raw chicken is a thing? At least in some locations in Japan. The government is now reportedly working on setting up regulations after some people got sick after eating it. Would you ever try chicken sashimi? Kind of feels like a I'll try it once and never again kind of thing, but hey, who knows? Well, I think we have an appetizing chunk of programming for you, though. The Tokyo Music Hour will start shortly. Let's check in with host Nick Liscombe for a preview. Hey there, Nick.
3: Thank you, Steve. Coming up in the show today, I've got an interview with pioneering Japanese ambient musician Yumiko Morioka, plus Japanese music from the 1980s right up to the present day.
1: All right. Thanks, Nick. Nick will be back again in just a moment. First, here's a check on the news. The Iranian military has reportedly attacked U.S. bases in Kuwait and Bahrain. It follows overnight strikes against Iran by the U.S. President Donald Trump earlier said he believes the ceasefire between the two countries is over. People in Taiwan and southwestern Japan are bracing for a major typhoon. It's approaching from the southeast and is expected to reach the area this weekend. A forecaster tells Reuters news agency the storm could be the largest to hit Taiwan in decades. Search teams have recovered wreckage from a cargo plane that went missing off the coast of Pakistan on Tuesday. They're still looking for the 5 missing crew members. Officials say radar showed the aircraft rapidly descending and making a sharp change in heading before communication was lost. And finally, the HBO Max show The Pitt leads the Emmy Awards race this year with 25 nominations. Another hit from the streamer Hacks follows with 24. The winners will be announced in a broadcast set for September. Those are the headlines. Stay with us here on Monocle Radio. Next up, the Tokyo Music Hour.

Zanzibar Night by Marlene. She was born in the Philippines and then moved to Japan as a teenager, and then at 15 started working as a sort of idol, releasing four singles before switching to jazz, which was her kind of true love. And that's Zanzibar Night from 1983. The album's called Deja Vu. It sold over 200,000 copies back then and has been sort of rediscovered decades later by Crate Diggers and reissued into the whole boogie Balearic music scene. Next up, music from 2026 from Hoon, who formed in 2014 as an instrumental trio of a harp, keyboard and bass. In 2016, vocalist JC joined, and that's when the band became what it is now, with a mix of free jazz, hip-hop, soul, electronica. This is from the new album, which is called Zoo. This is Io.

That's the title track from Parallelism from Miharu Koshi's fourth album released in 1984 on Alpha Records. It was a follow-up to her 1983 record, Tutu. Koshi Miharu was born in 1960, and she started out in the late 70s releasing Japanese new music, as it was called, and then moved into sort of electronic technopop territory in the mid-80s. Her career later on shifted further still into European classical French chanson and early 20th century European jazz, often sung in French, which kind of fits the francophone vibes of this album's title. The album's a collaboration with Harumi Hosono from Yellow Magic Orchestra, and she's still an artist who's very active and a live performer. Today, I saw her play in Tokyo just a few years ago.

Right, next, something really fun and quite extraordinary from 1985. A high school teacher by day who transformed into Hoodoo Fushimi after work, firing up his drum machines, his synths and sequences, and blending them with his own shamisen playing as well. One of the foundational figures of Japanese electro-funk and early hip-hop. This is a real treat. Minoru Hoodoo Fushimi with Thanatopsis.

the opening track of Minoru Hoodoo Fushimi's debut album, Thanatos of Funk, released in July 1985 on his own label, MFX Records. He became highly sought after in recent times and was reissued back in 2022 via 180G Records. As you can tell, he's a big fan of groups like Parliament and George Clinton. On that track, Xanatopsis. Change of pace now with a track from Yumiko Morioka and an interview that I recorded with her in Tokyo last week. Yumiko Morioka was a hit music songwriter in the 80s. Then she was given the opportunity to make a different record, so she made Resonance in 1987. She'll tell you more about that in the interview, but in short, she will be performing music from Resonance for her debut UK show on July the 14th at the Albert Hall Elgar Room. The album was reissued by the Metron label, and from it, this is Komarebi.

0: My name is Yumiko Morioka, and I'm a pianist, composer, and a chocolatier.
1: And you used to be in Tokyo, right? But now you're living in Gunma.
0: Yes, I moved out of Tokyo last year, and I live right by this beautiful lake in Gunma in the mountain.
1: And part of the reason we're talking is because it's nearly the 40th anniversary of a really important record that came out in 1987 called Resonance. You just suddenly look shocked that it's that long ago.
0: 40 years, my gosh. I mean, you don't want to know how old I am. It's a long time ago, but even forgot about my album until like this British label Metron released it again. When I released the first time in Japan, nobody bought it. It didn't go anywhere. But now it's selling great, and it's like a couple times released and pressed again and again. So I'm very happy and also very surprised.
1: And when you made that album back in the mid-80s, probably hard to imagine that maybe all this time later, new people are discovering it, people are rediscovering it. Has that surprised you in some ways?
0: Oh, very much surprised. I mean, you never know what's going to happen in your life. I mean, if you live long enough, you know. Yes. You know, so I was very shocked, and I didn't expect this at all.
1: Your life story is quite intense, right? You know, you lost all your stuff after you moved to America. Can you tell us about that?
0: Well, that was a shocking event that, you know, that California had a lot of wildfires. And 2018, my house got burned down completely, and I lost everything I had, all my old recordings, my grand piano, and all the instruments I collected. And so I escaped the house like 1:30 in the morning with just my pajama on and a sandal and a computer, and that's it. So the next morning I took shower. I didn't have anything to change. But, you know, I always wanted to become a minimalist. And so there you go. My wish came true, and I was completely a minimalist. I didn't own anything and started with zero. But it was a blessing, I think. I learned a lot, and then I live very simple now. I don't own things much, and I'm very happy. I feel much lighter. So it's a good thing.
1: It's funny because, you know, the album, the Resonance album from 1987 is all about minimalism, isn't it? It's very much about the sound of nature and very light touch kind of piano which you play. It's funny that you kind of, in a way, over that time went full circle to becoming very minimalist. But when you made that album in the 80s, was life really different for you? Was it much more maximal? And because I'm thinking of Japan in that sort of time, in the bubble era, for example.
0: Well, during that time, I was a pop music composer, and I was writing many, many hit songs. So, like, I had a lot of income, and financially, I was on the top of the, you know, the game. But I wasn't that happy, because that was not the kind of music I really liked, but I had to do that to earn my living. And so finally I had this chance, this record company offered, like, I could make anything I want. So that's what I did with the Resonance. And I back then I was interested in the resonance, that the in between the sound and something simple, and I was very much influenced by Brian Eno, and I was deeply into more like a ambient kind of music back then.
1: Why do you think people have kind of rediscovered that music of late?
0: I think because that all this computer AI, the new technology, and the life is getting so hectic. But like, I think when people go home, they want to get chilled and relax and kind of balance themselves from the busy life. And so I think people are want to listen more and more like a quiet, chilled music to balance. And you need both.
1: And now that you live outside of Tokyo, you live in Gunma, it's very rural in the mountains. Do you spend a lot of time listening to music, or are you spending more time listening to nature?
0: You know, I don't listen to much music anymore because I live in nature, because it's the nature sound is amazing. Like I wake up with the birds singing. It's so loud next to my bedroom. It wakes me up, which is nice. And then I listen to thunder, rain, and I go to the river and then I hear the water stream. It's just so beautiful, and I don't need to listen to the music so much anymore.
1: You're going to be performing in Europe for the first time, the Resonance album, slightly differently to maybe the original, and some new work as well. How does that feel to be playing after all this time in London?
0: Well, I'm so excited about going to London and then play Resonance. But not only Resonance, we're playing this new music. I think I evolved over time, and with the Resonance, I had more like a melody, harmony, structure. But now I'm more like abstract, and it's much more interesting to me. And we kind of improvise, and that's kind of like a ancient Japanese music called gagaku. We don't have scores, we just kind of like sense when to come in. We don't come in exactly on time like a Western music. We just comes and go out, and it's very spacey, and I really enjoy improvising with them.
1: What do you think British audiences will get from seeing you perform and listening to your music?
0: Well, I don't know how they're gonna think or receive, but I'm gonna wear a kimono the whole time when I'm in England. I wanna represent some Japanese culture, and also the Japanese culture, the strong point, attractive thing is like ma, which is like a space between things, and so between the sound, I like to pose and give the resonance to it. And so I hope the British people would enjoy listening to that

Thanks to Yumiko Morioka for her time, and you can see her live at the Royal Albert Hall Elgar Room in London on July the 14th, performing the track you heard, Komarebi, and other tracks from the album called Resonance. A friend of mine recently mentioned that he was going to see the singer and songwriter Ichiko Alba at NHK Hall in Tokyo, just up the road from here. And it reminded me of her amazing music and how we haven't actually played a track from her yet here on Tokyo Music Hour. This is from a 2013 album called Zero. This is Ichinokori Bokura, We the Survivors.

Did you recognise that? That's the theme from Love Boat, composed by Charles Fox for the American TV series that ran from 1977 to 1986, and reinterpreted there by the Japanese trio Nautilus from their Sunken Scores album, which features covers of lost TV and film themes.

Now we go to Japan's godmother of electronica, as she's known, aka Kopei. She's a really keen collector of Mickey Mouse characters and one of the truly unique characters herself here on the Tokyo music scene. This is from her album Tweaked, and it's the Luke Vibert remix of My Funky Valentine.

couple of Tokyo electronic artists there. You just heard Sun Shower from Morphing Polaroids from the 2023 debut album by Saoko Kili, real name Saoko Okuchi. And before that, Cope with the British producer Luke Vibert remixing My Funky Valentine.

Well, next up to another creative coming together of the UK and Japan, namely the Tokyo Rhythm Band, a London-based project from the Time Capsule label that makes reggae music with various Japanese singers. This one with Izumi Mimi Kobayashi, revisiting her own 1981 song and released as a 7-inch single just a couple of years ago. It features Raz Tavares. This is Tokyo Rhythm Band and Izumi Kobayashi with Lazy Love.

Tokyo Rhythm Band and Izumi Kobayashi, that's Lazy Love, featuring Raz Tavares on vocals. That's almost it from me, Nick Luscombe, on Monocle Radio Tokyo Music Hour. Going to leave you with Sun featuring Suguru Ida from Hajime Ida. See you next week. Steve is up next.

0: You are listening to Monocle Radio in association with Chanel Watches. Inspired by racing yachts, the J12 reconnects with its original inspiration and its original world, water. Both immensely soothing and peaceful, yet capable of unlimited strength. It is this breadth, balance, and singularity that define the intrinsic values of the first unisex sports watch by Chanel. A sensory icon designed to transcend horizons that has shaped the world of watchmaking for more than a quarter of a century. Chanel Watches, official timekeeper of Monocle Radio.
1: It's 1400 in Tokyo, 1300 in Perth, 9 a.m. in Dubai, and 6 a.m. in London. That's the time on Monocle Radio, brought to you by Chanel Watches. Hello and welcome. I'm Steve Silva here in the Japanese capital, where many are enjoying a lot of jokes about a slip of the tongue this week by U.S. President Donald Trump. He accidentally said the Islamic Republic of Japan instead of Iran. Yikes. But no judgment here. Been there, done that, glasshouses and whatnot. Well, coming up shortly, we'll hear an episode of The Urbanist. The team explores how to make the buildings of the future serve the cities of today with urban-friendly data center design and reimagined technology districts. And later, we'll kick back to a couple of blocks of music. Ahead of all that, here's what's making news. The Iranian military has reportedly attacked U.S. bases in Kuwait and Bahrain. It follows overnight strikes against Iran by the U.S. President Donald Trump earlier said he believes the ceasefire between the two countries is over. People in Taiwan and southwestern Japan are bracing for a major typhoon. It's approaching from the southeast and is expected to reach the area this weekend. A forecaster tells Reuters news agency the storm could be the largest to hit Taiwan in decades. Search teams have recovered wreckage from a cargo plane that went missing off the coast of Pakistan on Tuesday. They're still looking for the five missing crew members. Officials say radar showed the aircraft rapidly descending and making a sharp change in heading before communication was lost. And finally, the HBO Max show The Pitt leads the Emmy Awards race this year with 25 nominations. Another hit from the streamer Hacks follows with 24. The winners will be announced in a broadcast set for September. Those are the headlines. Stay with us here on Monocle Radio. 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Explore urban innovation, cutting-edge infrastructure, and compact living with insights from planners, architects, and city leaders. It's time for The Urbanist.

0: what would it take to make a data center a more productive member of society? Imagine a renewal project where you start with the data center so you can build a lot of the beneficial infrastructure so you can make sure that the mixed use that gets built around it gets the benefits from the data center.
1: How can we make sure the buildings of the future serve the cities of today? This is The Urbanist, Monocle's programme all about the cities we live in, and I'm your host, Andrew Tuck. This week, we're going to look at some of the impacts of the digital age and how we can make sure that our cities benefit from these shifts, from more urban-friendly data centre design to technology districts and how best to reimagine them for mixed use. Plus, we look at why Singapore is so good at planning for their ageing population. That's all ahead right here on The Urbanist with me, Andrew Tuck. The data centre has become somewhat of an ugly term in today's age. Dull-looking, loud, resource-sucking monstrosities often spring to mind, and most city dwellers would balk at the idea of a data centre springing up in their neighbourhood. But considering the ever-increasing need for these structures, many architects are looking at ways of making them community assets rather than neighbourhood eyesores. Grimshaw Architects is one firm that's been looking into the idea of more urban-friendly data centres, which was also the theme of their installation at last year's Venice Architecture Biennale. Grimshaw has also been walking the talk with their project Duke Data Centre in Sydney. And I'm happy to say that I'm now joined by Eric Escalante, an associate principal at Grimshaw Sydney. Eric, thank you so much for joining me. Now, let's start with how you've been trying to challenge the perception that we all have these days of data centres. What is the rethink that you're looking for?
0: Data centres are currently being designed as isolated pieces of buildings, kind of like a warehouse, and they're faceless. They take up a lot of our energy, a lot of our water, and they don't seem to be contributing much else. So I understand the kind of public opposition against them, but we see there being an opportunity of looking at data centers as just another piece of the infrastructure network, as it were. So similar to the electricity network and the water treatment network, etc. And we believe that if you think about data centers as part of a holistic strategy, you could plan the cities in a more meaningful way and allowing the data centers to contribute further to society and the kind of communities they sit in.
1: And just tell me, for people who aren't incredibly technical like myself, basically, what does a data center do and why do we need so many more of them? Is it because of the move to AI?
0: Well, data centers is something that we've been building at a crazy speed, even before AI. I think before ChatGPT, we were doubling the kind of capacity of data centers every 4 years. So the things that were kind of fueling that growth was cloud computing. You know, your photos that you store on your phone goes into a cloud. All of your streaming services get served by that. And in general, like everything that we cannot take for granted today is on the backbone of the servers that are sitting around our cities. And they are incredibly valuable from that perspective. And I guess just to give kind of the simplest explanation about what a data center is, it's basically loads and loads of computers sitting in a rack, tightly packed, and then all of the support systems that allow them to work well. So you have the cooling, you have the backup generation, you have all of these things. And ultimately, they sort of started quite modestly, and they've kind of grown into these big IKEA-sized buildings that sit on the freeways.
1: Now, often when we drive past one or we see one these days, they are, as you say, big boxy buildings, often slightly intimidating, whether for security reasons, often fenced off, looking a bit aggressive in the urban landscape. Why do you think they shouldn't be on the outskirts of a city on an industrial park? Why do you think they should be integrated into a city and seen potentially as maybe a positive, whether as an emblem of change and progress or as just one of those necessary parts of the infrastructure you need to have a great city?
0: To make a great city, you don't need data centers. Great cities are for people and they're for creating environments for people to thrive in. The reason why data centers may make sense in some instances in the city or when they can help catalyze an urban renewal. So a lot of these data centers get built in kind of industrial zones that eventually are going to be rezoned around them for residential. And I think those are the sort of questions in my mind, how do you deal with them then? And I think you put it very well in saying that there are these kind of large and very defensive buildings that have barbed wire around them. And there are plenty of examples that show that data centers don't have to be built and designed that way. And we have an example here in Sydney where you couldn't tell it apart from a commercial building. So I think what we find interesting about data centers is how they could actually contribute beyond the economic value that they bring.
1: The project you mentioned there is Project Duke, which is in South Sydney. Now, I looked online at some of the pictures of the project as it will be in the end, and here you've added public realm, you've added planting, green space around the project. And I was also intrigued to read that you'd even consulted kind of Aboriginal leaders about the design and format of the building to get their take on it. Tell me a little bit about that project then, and about how you've tried to edge it into these interesting conversations.
0: So Project Duke is an interesting case because it is still very much an urban setting. It's sort of at the outskirts of Sydney, but still very much an urban environment. And there's a reason why a lot of data centers get built in that area, and that's that they have availability of power and they have fiber backbone connectivity, etc. But there's also where a lot of residential developments are, and you have recreational facilities around there. And so there's this edge of the city where it goes from being industrial to being residential. And the question is, how do we situate a building of, you know, stature, because it's a four-story high building, and integrate it into the urban fabrics, as it were? And the intention here was to create a buffer, a significant buffer that allowed for space for people to walk around without being intimidated by this building, and trying to reduce the security measures to the absolute bare minimum. And you mentioned that we had Indigenous consultation, and the intention from that is that rather than it being just this performance-driven building, we wanted also to soften it and actually create some personalization to its place and kind of connection to its place.
1: What's the state of that project at the moment? Is it still in the design phase, or are you in building phase? Where are you at?
0: Currently, the planning has been approved and we're moving towards the design documentation for construction.
1: Obviously, we're seeing in the US, in some places, some pushback against data centers because people think, oh my God, this is AI taking my job and I'm going to be paying for all this energy that it's consuming. I'm sure in any planning process, an architect has to explain the project. But have you felt yourself needing to explain the role of a data center, especially when it's in the city, a little bit more to get people on board?
0: Yeah, absolutely. I think so. With these design review panels, we had to go through in quite a lot of detail about what a data center is and how it works, and also explain that it is effectively a piece of infrastructure in the same way that you have other pieces of infrastructure like a substation or other types of industrial buildings that you find in the city. But the difference here is that we have opportunity of making parts of them or the buffer zone more public. Ultimately, there is a valid question about how do you make sure that data centers are being built sensitively and in response to the kind of objections. And I think we managed to get an approval of this building through a pretty onerous process because we thought about what would be a good outcome for the public and not just considered it as a systems building and kind of an engineering project.
1: I know that you see this as the beginning of a journey, not the conclusion of what we can think about the design of data centers. Interesting, you also took some of these projects to the Venice Biennale before to kind of highlight the potentials. What do you see coming up in the future as we begin to consider these projects?
0: The proposal that we took to the Venice Biennale tried to flip the script a little bit. So moving away from the NIMBYism to a YIMBYism and really trying to find a way of what would it take to make a data center a more productive member of society. And what we basically said is that imagine a renewal project where you start with the data center so you can build a lot of the beneficial infrastructure such as district heating and water treatment plants and energy centers so that you can make sure that the mixed use that gets built around it gets the benefits from the data center. And so what we proposed is a precinct, and we worked together with Arup and Goodman for an 18-hectare site that had light industrial uses, advanced manufacturing, other industrial buildings alongside residential apartment buildings and research centers to demonstrate that you could have this symbiosis between a data center and kind of this mixed-use precinct. And you asked me where I think this might move in the future. The reality is that these data centers are going to be built, and we have a choice here. Either build them in isolation away from the cities and build all the necessary infrastructures to support them. And, you know, it's perfectly sensible approach. They do this in Japan and to great success. The alternative is to actually build them along growth corridors, so where people are going to be. And the reason why I think that that might be a better answer is that we don't know what's going to happen with these data centers. We're building infrastructure to them that is going to be paid largely by public money. And the infrastructure lasts 50 years, but the data centers themselves might only last half of that, if that. So the opportunity you have here is to build the infrastructure where you want people, where people want to be, and then you use the data center to kind of leverage that out, and you get the opportunities of circularity from an energy and a water perspective, amongst other things.
1: Eric Escalante, thank you so much for joining me. Now, how do we turn the Silicon Valleys of the world into functional, flourishing urban neighborhoods? Recent digital technology booms have seen innovation hubs emerge all over the world, but both during and after their lives supporting technological advancements, these districts also have the chance to be livable and lovable for residents. Kista is a world-famous tech district just north of Stockholm, and is undergoing a 1.9 billion euro transformation to evolve into a mixed-use innovation city. The evolution is backed by five of Sweden's largest property developers, as well as the city of Stockholm, and it looks to rebalance the area with office-to-residential conversions and added green space. I'm joined now by Maria Grenz from Stockholm Business Region, and who is also the head of development for Kista. Maria, thank you for joining us. Now, maybe before we look into this new, exciting transformation for this area, you could tell us, first of all, about the very important technological hub that Kista was.
2: That's true. It was, and it still is, I would say. Today, it's one of Europe's most densest technology areas. And it was the area where the world's first commercial mobile telephone system was launched in 1981. So it's an area that has a lot of impact on the business of ICT. And today it hosts about 29,000 people and jobs, and about 20,000 of them in tech. And most importantly is the research infrastructure that is very special and difficult to replicate elsewhere.
1: Just tell me, so we have this moment in the 70s where all of the tech companies come there, and the area has done well, and we'll come to that modern reinvention in a moment. But it also faces some challenges, because as we've seen in other cities around the world, what's happening is that many startup companies, especially in the world of AI and things these days, they don't really want to be out in a tech hub. They're quite happy to be in the downtown core of the city. We're certainly seeing that in London. Many of the AI companies are determined to be in the very centre of the city, not on its periphery. So you do end up with some empty buildings that need repurposing, and you need to add life and bring in a sense of community too. So what have been the challenges as you progress between those old tech companies and the modern world of technology?
2: I would say that a big challenge that we are facing right now is to transform Kista into this living innovation district, like you say. Just having the infrastructure is not enough. It's very important, but it's not enough. We need to add housing, for example, culture, retail, and green space without compromising the technical assets that makes this place very unique. So this is being done through a shared commitment between the city, the property owners, and business. And by prioritization and steering and increased investment levels, both from the city and, of course, by the property owners, and now also empowered by a new municipal company called Kista Utveckling AB, we have new tools to work with, and we have a phased plan running through 2040.
1: I understand that transformation plan is worth some 1.9 billion euros, and some of the largest property developers in the country are helping alongside the city authorities. If I live there today, What kinds of changes would I see in the urban environment that would make me think, okay, this area is evolving? Give me a few concrete examples, as it were, of the things that residents would see that would make them think, okay, we're on the move here.
2: I would say that we have three areas of action. And the first one being the mixed use shift, coming from the monofunctional structure to a more mixed use, attractive urban development. So if you would live there, you would see that we would invest a lot in the public spaces to give them the highest quality. You would see refurbished parks, more of the green and blue, and the open ground floors with relevant services. Today, the houses are kind of shut, so we want to open them up. And you would also see the excellent mobility infrastructure. That would be very easy to see that change. But I think you would also see that we are transforming it into a living destination, of course, created on the content of the area, created on the tech profile, but also by adding cultural events and arenas with sports and by fairs and congress, for example. And thirdly, just continue to develop this international innovation district, continue to build on its strength by being broader than before, maybe with the skill to adapt this unique physical infrastructure I mentioned before.
1: Do you think this offers a template for other cities around the world? Because there's lots of places around the world that are seeing districts that came to the fore in the 70s and the 80s needing to rethink about their purpose and their ambition. And as you're saying, also often trying to think about how they insert more living space alongside the office space as well. Do you think that you're beginning to see a template arise here that you could say to other city leaders around the world, come here and look at what we've done, because actually this could be a benchmark for you as well?
2: I hope so. We are now in a very intense stage of transformation, so maybe that's better for someone else to answer to in a couple of years or so. But what we are doing in Kista is that we are working on the short term and the long term at the same time. So with short term, I mean concrete measures in the city environment that really makes a different cost. And with long term, we work with the vision, with the direction and structural changes. So we do both.
1: And maybe just finally, you could just, for our listeners who are listening to this story of transformation and thinking about their own cities, you've said there, think about the long term and the short term. What would be another couple of things maybe you'd say, okay, if you're involved in one of these projects, here's one or two things that you think are important for people to grasp before they set off on their project?
2: Well, I would say that what's really important for Kista is the level of cooperation. And I think this may be like a Swedish thing, but we really like to cooperate. And it's a very important thing about how we do stuff. And that, of course, requires commitment and a high level of trust. And this is essential for this transformation to work. And I think in Kista, we have that. We have a lot of committed stakeholders that wants to do the best for this area. It's not easy, but we are going to do it together. Another thing that I would like to raise is the level of resilience. Resilience in different ways, but in the sense of not just focusing on one area of technology, but being wider, but it can also be resilience in terms of climate change and so on. So we have to be a little bit smart about the already existing environment and transforming it, repurposing it, like you said earlier. And also really focus on place-based investment and doing it with courage, I think, is possible factors for success here.
1: Maria Grenz, thank you very much for joining us here on The Urbanist. Finally today, we head to Singapore, which has become a so-called super-aged society this year, with more than one in five residents now aged 65 or over. But while many countries are only beginning to grapple with what longer lives mean, the city-state has spent decades planning for them. Monocle's Joanna Moser recently spoke to Eugene Lau from Singapore's Urban Redevelopment Authority and also to Keh Shing Go from the Singapore Tourism Board. They discussed designing neighbourhoods where people can remain active, independent and connected, and explored why Singapore, which made Monocle's top 20 livable cities in this year's Quality of Life survey, increasingly sees longevity as part of what makes a city a model for urban living. We hear from Eugene Lau first.
3: from the planning perspective, we don't really plan for an aging population per se. We don't plan for older people because in planning is always quite holistic. So planning for the aged society starts from the onset. We focus on creating the neighborhoods to be inclusive, for people to be active, to be independent, and most importantly is for them to age in place and to always be connected to the community that they're familiar with. So I guess that is the crucial element that we focus on as we face an aging society, because we do believe strongly that it is not just essential for the elderly to have facilities and for homes and houses to support them to age gracefully, but in terms of a social perspective, it is important for them to be able to age in place and to be happy and to be able to be familiar with the society and to be able to be familiar with the environment that they are living in.
4: Kershing, has this question of aging well and designing for longer lives become a bigger part of how Singapore defines a successful city and how it sells itself?
5: Especially for the UK and Europe, which is the region that I oversee, it has increasingly been a differentiator for us. And I think it's also an area that we are really trying to own much more and show up more in that space. The data is kind of showing itself.
4: And thinking of this longevity of the city, Eugene, we often think about aging as a healthcare issue, but we should also think about it as a question of urban design and the environments that people live in every day.
3: That's absolutely right. We have to design for the climate as well, especially for the elderly and aging. In terms of rest spots, I would like to highlight a vital planning component that we incorporate into our planning, which is public space. Singapore is not big, you know, really about 730 square kilometers of land. It is pretty small for a city state. And therefore, it is important to make sure that for 6 million people of population, we have to have enough spaces for respite, for people to rest, and particularly for the elderly. There needs to be properly designed, good quality public spaces for them. And when it comes to urban design, we focus a lot on the design and the quality of public space. It is not just about a big plaza space, which is big and shiny and looks very polished. And that's not going to make it a successful public space. Successful public space in terms of urban design comes from the community. We design for it to be flexible and we design it for the end users. And therefore, we always make sure that it incorporates the urban design requirements of the people that we are designing for. And all these elements include things like, for example, just making sure, you know, that the shelter itself is sufficiently sheltered, because Singapore is either rain or shine, and our rain can get pretty heavy sometimes. Making sure that it is well sheltered in a heavy storm with fins and louvers coming down so that the elderly can still go there and rest and do their Tai Chi every morning or in the evening. Making sure there's a variety of seating options that's available for them to move the chairs around or to sit around and play the chess. Or even making sure that the space is well ventilated so that on a day that's like 36 degrees or 37 degrees, they still feel comfortable when they are going out into the public space to mingle, to just people watch or to meet their friends. I mean, that's what we're talking about. Not just aging in place at home in your unit, but having all this space that they can actually feel like it is an extension of their home. You know, we call it a community living room in urban design, that if they don't want to stay at home, they can come out anytime in the morning or at the night. And this don't happen by chance. It's all part of the urban design policies that we have in Singapore.
4: In thinking of those elements, when you design a neighborhood today, what does a successful neighborhood and place for these longer lives actually look like? What are these elements, if you had to do like a checklist, that you need to have?
3: Number one would be barrier-free access. I mean, a lot of elderly are not good at walking. Sometimes they use personal mobility devices. Sometimes they use wheelchairs. So it's important to make sure everything is barrier-free. This could be in the form of ramps or gentle slopes for them to move from point one to point two or point three. Secondly, would be sheltered walkways, because as I mentioned, it's either rain or shine. So it needs to be properly designed that there's no gap or there's no bridge whereby they can be stranded in a certain spot whereby they cannot move across to a different spot because there's a break, you know, and it's raining very heavily. It's raining cats and dogs. Thirdly, I would say in terms of public space design, we are seeing a change in the trend here in Singapore that the elderly are not content to really sit around and just to people watch anymore. They are getting fitter. They want to be active and they want to do exercise and even try to do more physical activity. So we need to be able to provide that kind of options for them in terms of public space design as well. And in terms of greenery, I would like to highlight that as well, because greenery, I feel, is a very important element for the mental wellness and the mental well-being of our aging population. So to be able to be 5 to 10 minutes to a park, where no matter where you stay, it's a target that we're trying to hit by 2030. So it doesn't matter where you stay, 5 minutes walk, 10 minutes walk, you will reach a park. And if you don't reach a park, you can go downstairs. There'll be ample greenery in your park connectors. There'll be ample greenery in your urban parks that's just downstairs. So we can access greenery anytime of the day that you want. So I guess 4 main key points would be main elements that I'll focus on.
4: And just because you already mentioned this, but I'd spoken recently about these elderly people that are doing parkour in housing estates, and they're using these everyday spaces that you've mentioned, the rails, the slopes, the pathways, as places for movement that you just said it's really important. Is that the kind of relationship between residents and the city that when you're designing it, you're trying to create?
3: We don't design for, you know, parkour, to be specific. But it is just so interesting that how they have adapted the, you know, all these railings and hardware infrastructure that we have provided to do things like this. So I guess this is interesting because we learn that public space is no longer just about providing seats for the elderly to sit down. You know, they are no longer contented with that. And we need to provide for flexible infrastructure for them to adaptively use them for all these different kinds of activities. So whether it's urban sports or whether it's even community gardening, you know, it's no longer just sufficient to provide a piece of grassland. It has to be adaptable, for example, to be cut up into different portioned gardens. And this is true. You know, in Singapore, there are allotment gardens that we have, and this is extremely popular, especially with the elderly, that they will bid and they will ballot for it, that pieces of land is allotted to them to do community gardening. And this is done by the National Parks Board in Singapore. And they really, really take good care of their own individual piece of land of gardening. So not just parkour, you know, in the physical kind of exercise activities, but also even in gardening as well, we learn to be flexible to provide for them.
4: Kershing, do you think stories like this change the way people think about Singapore? This moving beyond, you know, this highly planned city to a city that now is designed for this human experience?
5: I was just going to pipe in as Eugene was talking about the accessibility to parks and green in 5 minutes. I cannot speak more than how that has really showed up really well for us, because as we're looking at the slightly active silver, that's why we call them active silver, because they are active and they really are, as people are aging well and aging later into the years, I think what they're looking for would be a good mixture of, I still want my very dynamic kind of a lifestyle destination. I want to have a great cocktail at the rooftop bar. I want to have accessibility to my great restaurant and street food and all that. But I want that infused with the ability for me to do an urban hike at one of the rail corridors. And I'm always very proud, and I tell Eugene that all the time, like, thank you very much for great urban design, because the park connectors actually connects the entire island. And you could actually do an entire day of urban hike. What is magical about it as well is within, let's say, 30 minutes of the hike along the rail corridor that connects to the entire island, you could hop off from a staircase and go to, let's say, a street food corner and have a roti prata, which is what I love to do near my neighborhood. And then I finish that, I hop back onto the track, I carry on with my green walk. And you can actually explore the entire island just through this connectivity that is very, very well designed, not just even for human. And I think the other part that is not very well known is how a lot of the wildlife is coming back to Singapore in a very urban and very dense city that very few people would associate with, like the hornbills. Who knew that you could actually see hornbills in a very dense city through the hikes that you're doing in a very urban setting? So I think this interweaving of how urban design that started off as something that we do for the residents has become something that is interfused with what visitors would get access to as well. And that's how we would like them to experience the country, not just to go to a tourist landmark, which is obviously still important because I work for the tourism board. But I think the narrative of what traveling has become or is increasingly going to become is going to be much more complex and much more interwoven into the everyday life of the population and the city. So this whole biophilia ethos in which how we design for ourselves because of how dense we are has now kind of really stand up as, I think, one of our strongest selling point of what Singapore stands for as a tourist destination.
4: And what do you think other cities then can learn from Singapore's experience?
3: I'll go first. I guess from a planning perspective, what we do well is our long-term planning. We have our master plan and our long-term concept plan as well to guide our planning process for the next 5 years and also for the next 10 to 15 years as well. So this helps in terms of making sure that we have sufficient amenities, facilities for the population that we are catering for and for the variety of the demographics that we are catering for. So this is very, very important. Secondly, I would say that we do very well in terms of integration because Singapore is not big. We need to make sure that every single piece of land is well utilized because we are a city state. We have a 6 million density, and what we do very well is integration.
5: I guess from my side, what we do well, not just from a tourism perspective, but I think it's from a country perspective, is we actually do plan really well. We do master planning and we kind of project what the future is going to look like, whether is it in terms of the needs of the population from urban design and from a tourism perspective. We launched our tourism master plan 2040. So we're projecting into the year 2040. So I think the secret sauce is not one singular, but the mindset that we are always anticipating, we are always looking in the future, and then we're trying to prep for what is to come, whether it's an infrastructure perspective, as well as from an industry perspective. How do we bring the entire Singapore tourism industry along as we try to better fit ourselves for the future and the future traveler to come?
1: My thanks there to Ke Shin Go, and before that, Eugene Lau, in conversation with Monocle's Joanna Moser. Well, that's all for this week's episode of The Urbanist, and you can follow us for new editions of the show every week. And you can also subscribe to Monocle magazine for reports on all things design, architecture, and of course, urbanism too. Just visit monocle.com. This episode of The Urbanist was produced and edited by David Stevens. I'm Andrew Tuck. Goodbye, and thank you for listening, City Lovers.
6: That was The Urbanist. We have more episodes and other programming on our website, monocle.com. At the top of the hour, we'll hear Monocle's flagship news program, The Globalist. Let's go to Emma Nelson now for a preview. She's in London. So Emma, what's coming up on the program?
7: Well, unsurprisingly, we're going to be leading with the fact that the ceasefire between the United States and Iran is over. Donald Trump says dealing with Tehran is a waste of time. He's called the administration scum there. We'll have the latest after another round of fierce airstrikes overnight. We'll assess a growing crisis in Mali as Tuareg and Al-Qaeda rebels are laying siege to a key town in the north. We'll go through the papers and we'll find out why a village near to Lake Como in Italy is asking you to keep your top on. That's all coming up from 7 here in London.
6: All right. Thanks for that, Emma. Stay tuned. We have music after this break.
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6: 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Rochelle Jordan kicks things off for us with her track, Doing It Too.

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0: And we're back with a track from Gilberto Gil lined up. Here's Aquele Abraço.
3: Este samba vai pra Dorival Caymmi, João Gilberto e Caetano Veloso. Vamos lá. Rio de Janeiro.

0: Run Your Mouth by the Marias, wrapping up this hour for us. I'm Steve Silva in Tokyo. Thanks for listening. Emma Nelson will be here in a moment with The Globalist.
1: You're listening to Monocle Radio in association with Chanel Watches. Inspired by racing yachts, the J12 reconnects with its original inspiration and its original world, water. Both immensely soothing and peaceful, yet capable of unlimited strength. It is this breadth, balance, and singularity that define the intrinsic values of the first unisex sports watch by Chanel. A sensory icon designed to transcend horizons that has shaped the world of watchmaking for more than a quarter of a century. Chanel Watches, official timekeeper of Monocle Radio.
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0: Live from London, this is The Globalist with me, Emma Nelson. A very warm welcome to today's programme. Coming up...
1: I don't want to deal with them anymore. They're scum. They're led by sick people. They're vicious, violent people. And if they had a nuclear weapon, they'd use it.
0: The ceasefire is over. Donald Trump says dealing with Tehran is a waste of time and the conflict reignites. We'll have the latest after another round of fierce airstrikes overnight. Also ahead in the next 60 minutes, we assess a growing crisis in Mali as Tuareg and Al-Qaeda rebels laid siege to a key town in the north. We'll hear more about the Indian Prime Minister's trip to Melbourne as his country grows more reliant on Australian uranium exports. We'll go through Thursday's newspapers and...
2: We'll tell you everything you need to know to make it to your Italian holiday and back without a ticket.
0: Anita Riotta will join me in the studio to tell us why the villagers of Verona have got fed up with people baring their chests. That's all coming up on The Globalist, live from London. So, a quick look at what else is happening in today's news. Residents in Taiwan, and southwestern Japan are bracing for a major typhoon, which is expected to reach the area this weekend. Search teams have recovered wreckage from a cargo plane that went missing off the coast of Pakistan on Tuesday. And the HBO Max show The Pitt leads the Emmy Awards race this year with 25 nominations. Stay tuned to Monocle Radio throughout the day for more on these stories. But first, we are back to square one as the US and Iran have abandoned their ceasefire and returned to war. The ferocious exchange of words began with the US president calling the leadership in Tehran scum.
1: As far as I'm concerned, it's just a waste of time dealing with them. They're liars. We make a deal. They go outside, talk to the press. They say, we never even talked about it. There's something wrong with them. They're cuckoo.
0: Iran's foreign ministry responded by accusing Washington of being the side which broke the ceasefire first and said not even a single American soldier will return alive in response to Mr. Trump's threat to invade Iran's Karg Island. Well, overnight, the conflict reignited, and to bring us more, I'm joined now by Leila Malana Allen, who's Monocle's Middle East correspondent. Good morning to you, Leila.
3: Morning.
0: So what happened overnight, please?
3: So overnight, we've seen another 90 sites in the south of Iran struck by the US. That brings us up to about 170 in the last few days. That's a huge number of strikes. All multiple cities and areas in the south of Iran have been struck. The US says that the things they've struck included air defense systems, coastal surveillance assets, missile and drone storage sites, naval capabilities, military logistic infrastructure. They targeted for the first time the city of Chawahar, and Trump himself posted a picture of what looks like explosions there. Now, we've had reports of at least 8 deaths of Iranian military, 3 civilians. Those reports are still coming in. A lot of destruction there, including to a large naval site. So this has been a large-scale reaction from the US, as I say, nearly 200 sites over those 2 days. Meanwhile, we saw reaction from Iran this morning on US allies in the Gulf. At least 3 places struck there. We've seen confirmed attacks. Iran says that they've struck more than 80 sites in Bahrain and in Qatar and in Kuwait. And we've seen confirmation from Kuwait that they've been fielding off drones and missiles all morning and that the Bahraini capitals have been struck, as well as the US naval base there.
0: So it was clear before this started again overnight that there was no love lost between these two sides, that ordinarily there is occasionally a little bit of a, dare we say, a sort of, things are dressed up with niceties by saying it is regrettable that, or we tried very hard, but this one was straight to gloves off, wasn't it? These two sides, I mean, this, it is indicative that this has not been an easy ceasefire to maintain up until this point.
3: That's absolutely right. You know, and this memorandum of understanding that was signed in Islamabad was so hard won and really pushed through by allies and negotiators of both sides. You know, both Iran and the US were very determined that they wanted to have certain wording there, and they wanted to sort of, you know, save face, so to speak, after this war. And that has resulted in, as you say, incredibly hostile responses from both sides, with what does appear to have started on Monday night, Tuesday morning, with attacks on 3 vessels in the Strait of Hormuz. It's still unclear. Neither side has confirmed exactly what they think happened there. There were reports, as I say, of 3 different attacks. some analysts have said that they think that perhaps one of these attacks on a vessel was because of mines that are still in the Strait of Hormuz that Iran is trying to clear. But there were reports at least two others started by projectiles. So the US says that Iran started this, that they hit these vessels that were transiting through after having promised that the strait would be cleared. And of course, the US, because of international oil prices and other shipping issues, has prioritized that as an issue. Iran, meanwhile, says that the US hasn't kept its promises. So we've seen this very vicious, as you say, attacks from both sides verbally. Mohammad Ghalibaf, the Speaker of Parliament in Iran, who is the key negotiator in this period, the ceasefire period where they're trying to get to a proper deal, turned around and said, look, the US still hasn't realized that if they break their promises, there will be consequences, and you're never going to have the Strait of Hormuz be run simply by American desires. It's only going to be open by Iranian coordination, Iranian organization. Trump, meanwhile, essentially washing his hands yesterday when he made comments at the NATO summit. He said, I don't want to deal with these people anymore. They can talk as much as they like. They're desperate for a deal, but I'm sick and tired of talking to them. As you played in that clip there, he called Iranian scum. Now, the Iranian government responded saying, we will not respond to that sort of vulgarity, but we will just continue steadfastly to respond militarily and crushingly in response to what the US is doing.
0: Meanwhile, oil prices rise and stock markets fall because we return now to global instability and disrupted supply chains, don't we?
3: Yes. So we have seen yesterday, of course, in response to these attacks, the price of Brent crude jumped nearly 5%. But it has sort of seemed to stabilize at the moment. You know, the markets are trying to respond to this not too aggressively and too fearfully. It's only risen about another percentage point today, still under about $8 a barrel. Of course, we saw it go up to around 120 during the war at its peak in April. So it does seem that at the moment people feel, okay, perhaps this will be just a couple of days of trading responses. The question is whether them able to get back to the negotiating table quickly and say, okay, you know, we've both sort of reacted, we've both got this out of it, because this did, of course, happen as well a couple of weeks ago when there were very limited strikes and there was concern that that could kick off the war again. It didn't. So at the moment, there does seem to be hope that the ceasefire will hold, that these strikes might be enough for both sides to feel that they've sort of made their point. But of course, we are still in only the ceasefire period. This was just a 60-day ceasefire that was agreed in order to negotiate the rest of the deal. So if that puts this deal on hold, and as I say, you know, the key negotiator for Iran there, incredibly hostile, incredibly angry. If that doesn't move forward, then we are likely to start seeing shocks to the market again.
0: Indeed, and despite the fact that there are hopes that people will go around and, you know, return to the negotiating table, the tone that comes from Washington, or rather from Donald Trump in particular, is incredibly harsh. It says, you know, there is no point in dealing with them anymore. They're scum, they're sick, they're led by sick people. And also, I'm not sure I want a deal. Let's just finish the job. What do you think he might mean by finishing the job?
3: Well, for him, finishing the job means, you know, crushing Iran, crushing the military leadership, which has become incredibly clear during this war that he cannot do, that the US cannot do. You know, this war has been, however you want to frame it, a humiliation for this American administration. You know, it started with all these grand, lofty goals, and by the end of the war, really, or this period of the war, all they were aiming for was to open the Strait of Hormuz and get back into nuclear negotiations, the two things that were already happening before the war was launched on the 28th of February. So it's been a huge climb down. He might say that as much as he likes President Trump, but the reality is it's been proven that they cannot defeat this Iranian government with the military tactics that they have at the moment. Now, of course, we've seen this throughout negotiations, that President Trump will be incredibly bellicose, will say that Iran's on its knees, will say Iran's desperate to make a deal, but we're not sure we want to, we're going to crush them. And then, of course, behind the scenes, there is actually negotiation happening. Everyone's quite keen to make a deal and move on. And, of course, Iran desperately needs to rebuild. They desperately need to move forward. They need to boost their economy. They do want what is in this memorandum of understanding, you know, reduction of sanctions, release of their assets. And President Trump, while he said all these very aggressive things yesterday, he did also say, you know, this hasn't really even been a war. This has just been about getting denuking Iran, as he called it, getting rid of Iran's nuclear capability. So in that, you know, statement, you do still see that they do want to push that forward. They do want to have this nuclear deal. So I suspect we will now start to see, and of course remember that he was on a grand stage at the NATO summit. He wanted to make it clear, because he's negotiating with NATO as well, he wants the US to be given more in that partnership, for it to be clear that they're the strongest, biggest partners. Excuse me. So I feel that, you know, it's likely we'll see now a little bit of a cooling down, hopefully over the next couple of days, as long as both sides can hold fire and maybe moving back towards trying to make the ceasefire work again, which is in the interest of both sides and the entire region.
0: Indeed. I mean, very briefly, the entire region braces itself for what? For no sign of ending to this? Or do you think Pakistan and Oman will be able to step up and bring the people back round the table again?
3: That is a hope. They've been relentless in their efforts. Of course, you know, Gulf allies are getting really, really frustrated, angry at Gulf allies of the US with these repeated attacks. There is a big danger for the US that their Gulf allies will start to feel, well, actually, is it worth our while, you know, hosting these American military assets when we're constantly coming under fire? Iran, again, has made it very clear, you know, that's been their sort of repeated phrase recently, that before you didn't know what we were capable of, we've now shown you there are consequences, we've now shown you we'll hit you hard and we won't restrain ourselves from that. So all these countries are desperate for this to stop. And of course, there are political interests as well here. You know, we've got President Trump going into midterm elections with his lowest approval ratings. This war has been a disaster for the American public. They were told it would make them safer, and instead it's not made them safer at all, and indeed just hit their wallets. So everyone does want this, you know, to come to an end. The question is just whether there's able to be a sense in these negotiations that we are hearing already, they're trying to get them off the ground again for the next couple of days, that, you know, enough has been done and we can actually go back to that memorandum of understanding. President Trump says the memorandum of understanding is dead, it's over. I suspect, given how much negotiation went into that, the parties in Oman and Pakistan that negotiated it will be trying incredibly hard right now to make sure that it holds.
0: Leila Malan Allen, Monocle's Middle East correspondent, thank you so much for joining me on The Globalist. It's 9:12 a.m. in Moscow, 7:12 a.m. here in London. Now, the Malian government and its forces are currently fighting off a series of coordinated rebel attacks across the country. In the north, Al-Qaeda militants and Tuareg fighters are laying siege to the town of Anafis. Well, for some time now, Russian mercenaries have been offering military support to the Malian authorities under various groupings. So let's find out what help they can give to Mali right now. Well, I'm joined now by Tara O'Connor, who's Managing Director of Africa Risk Consulting, a Pan-African risk management firm. A very good morning to you, Tara.
4: Good morning.
0: So just explain to us what's happened in the last week. The 4th of July is a key moment, but more widely, there have been these coordinated attacks across the country.
4: Yes, as you rightly said, you've actually got two unlikely bedfellows in the Al-Qaeda-linked jihadist insurgents, Janim and the Front de la Liberation de l'Azawad, Azawad Liberation Front, who have joined forces to really launch a series of attacks. And the 4th of July attacks is really just the latest in a series since an upsurge that began with their joint offensives in late April, where they have been targeting key towns, particularly in the north. Kidal was one where they routed the Malian and Russian forces, and then also laying blockades to the capital city, taking control actually in the south of a lot of highways and disrupting the flow of essential goods to the capital. So, I mean, what's interesting about this is that it shows that these joint operations are showing that the rebel forces are able to put both Russian and Malian forces under pressure in a number of regions around Mali, not just in the north, which is traditionally where the Tuareg separatists tend to operate.
0: There is a sense, and by all accounts, that the reports are is that the Malian government is very much on the back foot here. Is that correct?
4: Yes, very much so. You know, Mali has a number of things that they've done recently, which is to sort of ban motorbikes of a certain horsepower, simply because this has been giving these rebel groups, flexibility to move around the country and do these raid and retreat attacks from multiple areas. So even though the Malian Armed Forces is about 25,000 in troop number and their Russian supporters number about 2,000 at a max, they are really not very good at clearing and then holding, which we've seen in the north.
0: Tell us a little bit about the involvement of the Russians. And they, what it's been about 5 years now since there has been a significant mercenary presence in Mali. At the start through the Wagner Group, but now it is it the same fighters but with a different name? We have the Africa Group as well. Explain to us what their involvement is in all this.
4: So really, the Russian troop, they, exactly as you say, they came originally as Wagner mercenaries, and then when the leader of Wagner was died in Russia in suspicious circumstances, the Russian defense ministry has actually taken control of operations and supplemented their forces. The Russian defense ministry now calls it the Africa Corps, and they are based in key bases with the Malian army in Bamako, Gao and Mopti and Timbuktu, all of which mean that these areas are going to become targets. But they really are very small in number, and they represent a pivot that the Malian junta made towards Russia, having kicked out in 2023 something like 20,000 odd UN peacekeepers and French troops and police forces that were actually securing the north, keeping peace in the north. So it was part of an important geopolitical shift towards Russia. And since then, Russia has become the primary supplier of heavy military equipment, such as attack helicopters, transport helicopters, and so on, and critical intelligence, surveillance, and communication support. But as you can see, with the increasing confidence of the Tuareg and Janim and Islamist extremist militants,
0: it
4: has not been very effective.
0: Explain to us the destabilizing effect across the Sahel, the wider region now, if we do have such a huge surge now by coordinated rebels.
4: So it's, you know, the real difficulty is that is the freedom with which these Janim in particular is moving across the Sahel. You know, part of, you know, a key player in the security of the region has been Algeria. And Algeria has consistently tried to encourage the Malian government to have a more constructive relationship with the Tuareg rebels, who are pushing for greater autonomy in the north. But Malian government's refusal to do so and its close alliance with Burkina Faso, with Niger, who are all in a defense pact, very much pivoting towards Russia and looking to Russia for support, has meant that effectively they are cut off from regional military support by ECOWAS, by Nigeria, by international Western support. And that means that you are beginning to get a spiral of destabilization in three or four key Sahelian countries as, you know, really the Islamist militants are able to move with impunity because of the lack of really effective military support, particularly from the West.
0: Tara O'Connor, Managing Director of Africa Risk Consulting, thank you so much for joining me on the programme. Still to come on The Globalist.
5: I'll be taking a look at why the French hotel group Accor's China Gamble is starting to look like good business.
0: That's our Deputy Head of Radio, Tom Webb. He'll be telling us more a little bit later on today's programme. Stay with us.
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0: 7:20 here in London. Let's have a look at today's newspapers to help me do that. In the studio is Vincent McAvenny, journalist for broadcasters, including the BBC and ITV, and a regular Monocle radio contributor. Good morning, Vinny. How are you?
7: Good morning. I am well, thanks, although it's been another sticky, hot night here in London.
0: Yes, if you're in the northern, hemisphere, we're going to be talking about Narendra Modi landing in Melbourne in a little while, and he said it's really cold here, and anybody in the northern hemisphere, or in Europe at least, would try and work out what that word was. Let's have a look at the papers. I mean, we've been talking a little bit at the start of today's programme about Donald Trump and Iran, which is one of those moments when overnight events sweep away the significance of actually another quite significant event, which is the NATO summit a couple of days ago. So the headlines to do with NATO have all gone away now. So let's take a time to revisit it.
7: Yeah, because there's a lot to unpack. And there was, as is tradition, a family photo, which, of course, when Donald Trump is involved, it gets quite awkward. And particularly because he landed and immediately fired up something from 6 months ago that I think European leaders thought had kindly gone away. And that was his demands that Greenland should be US and not Danish territory. And I think the Times report says that there was a slight weariness from Danish Prime Minister Mette Frederiksen about having to deal with all of this as if NATO hasn't got enough on its plate. She was having to be as diplomatic as possible and saying that she was sadly unsurprised the issue had flared up again, but that the country was ready to defend every inch of its territory, including Greenland, without specifying from whom. So this led all to a quite awkward moment for Mark Rutte, the NATO Secretary General, when he was challenged by a Danish journalist about his levels of self-respect when he could sit there while Donald Trump parroted his attacks on Danish territory, and also that quite interesting attack where he said all trade should be cut off with Spain, no one should go to Spain, and that led to a clip that's gone pretty viral. So it shows that really, you know, Donald Trump escalated once again, saying he was going to pull all US troops out of Europe if he doesn't get Greenland, and Frederiksen having to say, you know, there are plenty of enemies outside of NATO. We don't need to have any animosity within the Union.
0: What is interesting about the way that the papers are covering all this is that everybody has a different take. So we have the Rutte problem, which is that, you know, the issue of what is your self-respect like. We have the Spain issue. But if you look at Politico, it's saying Trump reignites Greenland feud with Europe at NATO. Then it says, the Washington Post says, Trump surprises NATO allies with praise. And then we have the Mark Rutte thing from The Independent, and then CNBC, Trump calls cold water on NATO allies' united front. What Trump has seemed to do is successfully destabilise the way that the outside world is looking at NATO, depending on what subject matter, indeed what geography he's covering.
7: Yeah, or what hour of the day it is and what Truth Social posts he's just posted. This is the problem. NATO needs to look like a united front. The whole basis of it is that it is an alliance that moves in lockstep, that there is no evident disagreement on the outside, because there's increasing reports that, you know, Vladimir Putin in quite a desperate situation now, as petrol stations across Russia seem to be running dry. We've seen these fights breaking out between drivers, that he might do something desperate, that he might, for instance, the US has warned, test the sovereignty of Poland by potentially moving troops through the country, or, you know, some kind of other very provocative action, and just to see whether and how NATO responds. And if you've got Donald Trump going to the sort of heart of NATO, causing all these little mini sort of disputes, then Vladimir Putin likely thinks, well, they're in a confused position. Why don't I try and do this now and see what happens?
0: Let's move on to another story about Donald Trump, but about his plane. It's the New York Times. And it is one of those examples of when one small thing reflects a much, much bigger problem. And this was to do with Donald Trump's departure from Turkey.
7: Yeah, there was much fanfare when he left for Ankara at the weekend, because he was flying in this new 747, I think 900 it is, that the Qataris gave him, which has been retrofitted. But it came out of the shop in Texas much quicker. We've been told that it would take at minimum sort of 2 years to do this, and it was under a year, which did sort of spark questions about how much adaptation the plane had had to serve as Air Force One, because it needs things like, it needs sort of defense systems for missiles and other kind of electronic hardening in case it's hit by some kind of EMP blast. And so he was sort of made much of the fact that he was in his sort of shiny, fancy new plane in the livery colors that he wanted. But yesterday, I was in a newsroom where we were looking at the live feed of the departure, and all of a sudden, we all spotted, wait, he's flying back in the old plane.
0: Different colour.
7: Different colour. Jackie Kennedy colours.
0: The turquoise blue.
7: Yeah, that's correct. And so that sparked a lot of questions. And it turns out that this was at the demand of the Secret Service. Donald Trump obviously flew to Ankara, only 1,000 miles away from where he's reignited bombing against Iran. The Secret Service were worried about his security and so demanded he fly. Now, he's tried to maintain that the other plane is great, it can do everything, but experts are reporting to the New York Times that there is no way that they could have had the defensive measures that were needed, the reported costs, which would have been $1 billion. They're saying they only spent $400 million. And so, you know, this plane is a gift to Trump. There's been this question that, well, what happens at the end of his term? He seems to think he gets to take it. US taxpayers paying all that money to retrofit it just for a couple of years seems wild. And journalists, apparently, when they boarded, were told Trump was on board already. He didn't do the usual sort of, you know, smile at the top of the stairs. They were instructed to put down the window shutters and made a very quick exit. So very clearly, that new plane is not safe enough to fly him around in, because the old plane then landed overnight here in the UK, and he boarded the new plane to go back. So incredible cost for US taxpayers just on these trips. But it shows that, you know, he is doing something in vanity that potentially makes him vulnerable.
0: Finally, let's talk about the absolutely magnificent Norwegian football team, who have been surprising everybody. They beat Brazil at the end of last week. And everybody's been enjoying the sort of the sheer Viking raw power of Erling Haaland. But there's a lovely story in The Guardian, isn't there, about why actually the ferocious competitiveness of the World Cup was not the point of football for kids in Norway in the 1980s.
7: Yeah, this is a story called No League Tables, No Trophies, How Norway Made Sport Fun for Kids and Beat a Football Team That and Built a Football Team That Beat Brazil. Now, Norway, let's not forget, it's only a country of 5.5 million people. It has sort of incredible soft power around the world, but it also has something quite unique. Whereas in most countries like Brazil, you know, if someone is spotted as being a real talent for a particular sport in the childhood, they're often put into sort of national development systems. They're sort of hothoused into that one sport at the kind of the expense of everything else. That is not allowed in Norway. They developed a system in the 1980s that was sort of formalized in 2007, and it's called the Norges Idrettsforbund, the NIF, and it has 8 rights that make sure that all children are safe and enjoy playing sports. So, for instance, until you under the age of 9, children play only in local club matches. There are no results lists, no league tables, no trophies. Regional competition opens only at 11, scores and rankings that sort of starts at sort of 13 when they have national championships. But it also means that some of the players like Haaland play multiple sports through to their teenage years. So they're doing cross-country skiing and handball and football. And then they decide, when they are ready to make the decision about what they want to do, what they will pursue. And this is the case for multiple players in this team. And it's been credited, for instance, in the way that some of them play slightly differently because they've picked up skills from other sports. And also, of course, Norway was the winner of the Winter Olympics. Obviously, they are such a strong powerhouse in those Winter Games, but they won the Winter Olympics medal table earlier this year. And it's really posing a look at whether the kind of super competitive hothousing of children is actually the right way to go to get results in adulthood.
0: Just kick a ball. Vincent McAvinney, journalist for the likes of the BBC and ITV, and obviously round the table here. Thank you so much for bringing us the paper review. You're listening to The Globalist. Now here's what else we're keeping an eye on today. The US military says it struck 90 targets in Iran in the latest round of airstrikes over the Strait of Hormuz. Iran says it's attacked US assets in neighbouring countries in retaliation. People in Taiwan and southwestern Japan are bracing for a major typhoon. It's approaching from the southeast and is expected to reach the area this weekend. Search teams have recovered wreckage from a cargo plane that went missing off the coast of Pakistan on Tuesday. They're still looking for the 5 missing crew members. And the HBO Max show The Pitt leads the Emmy Awards race this year with 25 nominations. Another hit from the streamer Hacks follows with 24. This is The Globalist. Stay tuned. Now Now, a quick look behind the headlines now. Here's Monocle's deputy head of radio, Tom Webb. He's telling us why the hotel group Accor wants to double its footprint in China.
5: China's hotel market has been a shaky place to hedge your bets in recent years. Travel restrictions, tight visa requirements and fears of surveillance have all helped to turn off international arrivals. Coupled with a property crisis triggered by developer debt defaults and falling home prices, global hotel chains have been more risk-averse than usual. But since China recently dropped visa requirements for 50 countries, as Beijing focuses on the economic benefits of international visitors, foreign visitor numbers look to set to surge past pre-pandemic levels, French hotel group Accor senses a moment of opportunity. The crisis has made land and existing infrastructure much cheaper. As a company that isn't reliant upon heavy construction, unfinished and underperforming properties are available for a discount. Though recovery in China is expected to be lengthy, the country has always been a long-term growth market for Accor, which already has some 820 hotels. It plans to double its footprint to 1,600 by 2031. Sebastian Barzan, CEO of Accor, told Monocle, since the start of 2026, international guest stays at our hotels in mainland China have grown by 46%, with especially strong performance from three key markets, Asia Pacific, Middle East, and Europe. What seems like a gamble on the outside is, to Accor, a vote of confidence in China's next phase.
0: That was Monocle's Tom Webb. For more, you can sign up to our free daily newsletter, The Monocle Minute. Head over to monocle.com/minute for more. This is The Globalist. It's what's 16:32 in Melbourne, 8:32 a.m. if you're listening in Zurich. Now, for India and its 1.4 billion strong population, Australia is a key partner and is growing in importance. India needs energy and Australia holds more than a quarter of the world's uranium supplies, key in the nuclear power industry. Well, it is in this context and that of a growing need to counter China that the Indian Prime Minister Narendra Modi is in Melbourne. And this was the Australian Prime Minister's Anthony Albanese's announcement that a large Australian pension fund is investing in India.
8: I welcome the announcement that we have had this morning from Paul Schroeder from AustralianSuper that they will invest an additional $500 million Australian dollars into India's National Investment and Infrastructure Fund. This is about building on and broadening out the four key priorities in our roadmap: clean energy, education and skills, agribusiness and tourism.
0: So that's the Australian Prime Minister Anthony Albanese there talking about the large Australian pension fund, AustralianSuper, investing in India. But what does India stand to gain from Prime Minister Modi's visit to Melbourne? Well, to tell us more, I'm joined now from Sydney by Adam Hancock. He's a journalist who reports for NPR, Al Jazeera and a regular voice here on Monocle Radio. Good afternoon, Adam.
9: Hello, good afternoon.
0: So this is the annual Australian-Indian Leaders Summit. Narendra Modi arriving in Melbourne to great fanfare.
9: Yes, and there's going to be even more fanfare this evening because there's going to be an event in Melbourne at the Marvel Stadium, which is one of the biggest sporting arenas in Melbourne. It's called Melbourne Meets Modi, and it's estimated up to 30,000 people, mainly members of the Indian community here in Australia, are going to be present. Modi, of course, is going to be there. Anthony Albanese will be there as well, and there's going to be speeches. And it's a little bit of a trademark of a Narendra Modi overseas visit. He likes to get out and meet the Indian community in whichever country he's visiting. There are a lot of Indians or people from Indian origin here in Australia. Many people are traveling across the country to go to Melbourne to this event tonight, but it won't all be fanfare. There's going to be some protests as well, we understand. Australia's Alliance Against Islamophobia have said they're going to protest outside the stadium, raising awareness of what they call the persecution of minority groups in India. And that there's also going to be a group protesting against Indian migration to Australia as well. But we do think that's going to be a huge event tonight, maybe a record, because last time it came to Sydney, there were around 20,000 there, but we think there might be more than that in Melbourne tonight.
0: And at the meeting, the Australia-Indian Leaders Summit, I mean, what's on the agenda? I've mentioned energy and I've mentioned China. So let's deal with energy first. India needs Australia's uranium.
9: Yes, absolutely. India has nuclear energy ambitions and it desperately needs access to Australia's uranium reserves. As you mentioned, over a quarter of the world's total reserves are in Australia. There was actually a deal in place between both countries back in 2014 on nuclear cooperation, but we saw very few shipments of Australian uranium going to India because of concerns over how that uranium would be used. But today, finally, they've got a deal over the line now. It's just been announced in the last hour or so, meaning that Australia and India, Australia's going to export uranium to India for use in their nuclear energy industry. And they're also going to deepen cooperation in renewables and critical minerals as well. So one such critical mineral is lithium, which India wants to get its hands on because they want to become a leader in the electric vehicle market, and lithium is crucial in that industry. So for India, it's all about securing these deals and getting access to these critical minerals, whereas for Australia, well, for both sides really, it's also about defence as well. They're both very concerned about China's ambitions in this part of the world. We saw earlier this week a missile test by China, which caused a lot of alarm here in Australia. And I think these are two countries that together view this as an opportunity to work together to deepen security ties and try and counter some of the threat of China in this part of the world, which here in Australia, at least, they believe is very real.
0: Indeed. I mean, what is the long-term strategy here between Australia and India? Priorities change. We've mentioned power and we've mentioned the countering the threat from China. But do India and Australia really boast a true friendship here?
9: I think right now it certainly feels that way. I mean, this is the third visit by Narendra Modi to Australia. They've both leaders have spoken very warmly about each of his countries. They've reaffirmed commitment to education, to defence. There's a huge Indian community here in Australia, and they both really have a lot of shared fears and shared concerns. So I think you can definitely see a partnership. I mean, both obviously are members of the Quad Alliance, along with Japan and the United States. And that certainly is an alliance that has very much gone off the radar for the US in the last few years. So I think we may now see, you know, countries just talk of India, Japan and Australia effectively kind of going it alone with the Quad and setting up their own alliance. So we may now, because the US is seemingly disinterested in certain parts of the world right now, we may now see countries like India and Australia going their own way, forging their own path and creating their own defence deals and security deals, because quite frankly, I don't think Australia is just going to sit and wait for the US to become involved again. They are worried about China and they need partners they can rely on.
0: Adam Hancock, Sydney-based journalist at NPR and Monocle Radio, thank you so much for joining me on the programme.

0: It's just turning 15:38 in Tokyo, which is where we head to next, because one of Japan's highest anticipated yet cripplingly delayed rail projects seems to be finally getting going. When completed, the linear Shinkansen Maglev project will connect Shinagawa in Tokyo, one of the world's busiest rail centres, to Nagoya, some 350 kilometres southwest, in around 40 minutes. Well, I'm joined now from Studio 3 by Monocle's Tokyo Bureau Chief and Senior Asia Editor Fiona Wilson. A very good afternoon to you, Fiona.
1: Hi, Emma.
0: Just talk us through the route, the importance of Tokyo to Nagoya, and the fact that they're going to shave, what, a good 50 minutes off the journey?
1: Yeah, I mean, it's going to be unbelievably fast, this train. You know, you're talking at 500 kilometres an hour. And actually, when they did the test, it went over 600 kilometres an hour. It's so fast, when you see it, it just sort of flies by in a second. I think this is just such a huge project. I mean, Japan's been talking about these trains, these maglev, you know, magnetic levitation trains, since the 60s, since the early 60s. They slightly got put aside for a while, where they focused on their amazing bullet train system, got back into the maglev train. And they actually started construction in 2014, but there's been this stalemate in this one prefecture, Shizuoka, right in the middle of Japan. And the governor there was, you know, he had a lot of complaints. He was worried about the environmental impact. And he really held it up for a long time. You know, legitimate complaints. They were concerned about the water table, the amount of, you know, would this disrupt the water flow to this very important agricultural region? It's a big region for produce, for green tea, and they didn't want any trouble there. So that's been a long, long dispute. And then there's a new governor, well, since 2024, Yasutomo Suzuki, and he's the one who has finally said, okay, construction in Shizuoka can now begin.
0: What was it that changed? Was there just a change in governorship, or was there a realisation that this was actually quite an important thing for Japan to be able to achieve?
1: I think there's been some negotiation. So JR Central is the company behind this. They run the trains that, you know, these very fast bullet trains that go to all the big cities we know, Tokyo, Kyoto, Osaka. And they've been negotiating. They're talking about they want very close monitoring. So the construction, although the section in Shizuoka is only 9 kilometres, the construction of that part could take 10 years. It's a very sensitive area. You've got the southern Japan Alps, very difficult. And 90% of the route from Tokyo to Nagoya is going to be through tunnels. So don't expect a scenic ride, but it will certainly be impressive. And I think that whole area, I mean, basically from Tokyo to Osaka, if you look at the GDP of Japan, that area contributes more than half of Japan's total. It's really, really important. So they've been talking about this super mega region, and it's just this unbelievable economic powerhouse. And, you know, they would like this super fast train to connect all these places even more quickly.
0: This sounds obviously a very, very smooth journey now when this enormously fast train comes along. Was it 505 kilometres an hour is what it's going to be doing? I think I'm not sure anyone's quite ready yet for 600. But there are some politics still to be sorted out ahead, aren't there?
1: Yeah, I mean, you know, there's just the length of time as well. I mean, the cost of this thing has doubled in a decade. You know, the cost of labour, the cost of materials, it's astronomically expensive. And I think at the moment they're projecting that maybe the Tokyo-Nagoya bit could be, you know, looking at a mid-2030s opening. Tokyo-Osaka could be mid-2040s. So this is really, they're in for the long haul. There's a lot to go through. Cities want it in there. They want it to go through their cities. You know, obviously it's going to have a big economic impact. And it's just the process, the actual construction is going to be something else. But I think it just also points to Japan's endless ambition for these projects. And I was noticing that the Shinkansen, which is already, and you know, it's incredible, it's sort of 320 kilometres an hour, it's not exactly sleeping, that is projected. They're now taking that up to Sapporo in Hokkaido in the far north of Japan, and that will be, you know, that will be opening at the end of the 2030s. So there's no end. You think, oh, this is a country with a declining population. The ambition doesn't stop.
0: It's incredible, though, but when you look now at who has the fastest trains, China tops the list, and then it's Germany, and then it's France, still with the SF, with the TGV. Does Japan need to sort of, we talked about ambition, but does it now need to step up again in order to hit the top of the speed table again?
1: Yeah, I mean, I always think that's a bit of a shallow ambition, isn't it? It's a bit like having the tallest building in the world, you know, who really cares at this point? But yeah, it wouldn't be bad to have the fastest train, and it will be, you know, if it all goes to plan. You know, obviously China has a maglev, so does South Korea, but they're not as fast as this one. So, yeah, there might be a bit of a neighbourly competition there.
0: A little bit of healthy competition. Finally, Fiona, yesterday in the NATO summit, Donald Trump was sitting next to the Ukrainian President Volodymyr Zelensky, and he said this.
2: We had 111 missiles shot by the Islamic Republic of Japan.
0: Right, so we have 111 missiles shot by the Islamic Republic of Japan. I think he's referring to the missiles being shot at the aircraft carrier Abraham Lincoln over a period of 1 hour. What has been the reaction into Japan that they have suddenly been drawn into very violent conflict?
1: You know, I think, you know, Japan is quite used to Donald Trump's antics, to be honest. Poor Sanae Takaichi has been subjected to, you know, we've all seen it, you know, when he pointed out that Japan didn't give any warning about Pearl Harbor. I think they will politely overlook this. And, you know, obviously it's extremely embarrassing for the US. It does rather put into question the cognitive abilities of the president of the US, which is very embarrassing.
0: I mean, what has been the reaction in Japan? Because, the rest of the world has rather enjoyed it. But as you say, this is a delicate issue for the Japanese.
1: Yeah, I think, you know, the Takaichi, she's not making a big issue of it, you know, she's not looking for trouble with the US. And I think the general view of the Japanese government is just to sort of draw a veil over it. They assume that it was a mistake and they're not going to get drawn into embarrassing the president any further.
0: Fiona, what else are you looking at the moment when it comes to covering stuff in Monocle?
1: Yeah, well, I mean, it's just suddenly turned absolutely boiling here, but I don't know. You know, when I'm talking to someone in London, it doesn't really make any difference, does it? I tell you one thing I am very interested in, and who would have thought it'd be interesting, but the opening of a convenience store tomorrow is causing absolute mayhem. Nigo, who's the streetwear supremo, the founder of Bathing Ape, Human Made, if you know those labels, he's opening his first convenience store tomorrow, Family Mart, in Azabudai Hills, near Roppongi. And that is causing an absolute sensation. I think there will be massive crowds when it opens tomorrow. So I might try and get into the throng.
0: Wonderful. Fiona Wilson, Monocle's Tokyo Bureau Chief and Senior Asia Editor, thank you so much for joining us from Japan. This is The Globalist on Monocle Radio.
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0: We head now to Mexico to hear about the architect and academic Fernanda Canales, known for designing everything from private homes to major public and cultural buildings across the country. Well, Monocle's design editor Nick Moniz recently visited her home in Mexico City to talk about how she challenges conventional ideas about privacy and domestic life, as well as her latest book, My House, Your City, Privacy in a Shared World.
4: I like when architects say the life of their building starts when they move out of the construction site. And yes, it's probably the second life of the building, but then the third one and the fourth one, no? Like all of the different layers and different lives that will come. And obviously that interests me more and more, but as well the consideration of architecture not only as buildings, which I think that has been a mistake, and it was really embedded in my learning of architecture as isolated buildings, or, I mean, they don't have to be isolated, they usually are, but even just the understanding of the work of an architect as something related to buildings. And I think that's a very poor understanding of architecture. It diminishes everything that we can do. So now I'm happy to introduce these different scales working. Before, I used to say, like, oh, I'm not an architect when I'm writing, or I don't do architecture if I'm designing a piece of furniture, or now I'm not an architect because I'm just teaching. And I listen to that frequently with other friends. They say, no, I used to be an architect, but now I'm just specializing in lighting or whatever. And it's a very poor and dangerous way of understanding our profession. So why not understand that architecture is much more than buildings, and even understanding space even much more than buildings? And when you understand that, then, for example, I don't know, projects that are linked more to landscape architecture, it's not about what's landscape and what's architecture and what's building and what's nature. It's about the understanding of how we live and understanding

0: something you've mentioned before, the home isn't necessarily a private space. You need to account for its relationship with neighbours, with maybe the people that come and service it. I mean, putting on your architecture hat, but then analysing, you know, homes through a writer's lens. What did you kind of discover or unpack? Were there, I know looking at the blurb, there's kind of three erroneous presumptions that you challenged. Tell us a little bit about that.
1: Yes, the title, My Home, Your City, the idea is that you can turn it around and it's also your house, my city, or the other way around. And it opens up the discussion and this three huge misunderstandings or myths or errors of architecture or housing understood as a private space, which is not, understood as a place to rest, no, this sanctuary for the nuclear family, which also we know there are much more relations not linked to blood ties. And it's never a sanctuary for rest because it has always been linked to production, to consumption, and also to work and understanding also the work done inside the houses that have been invisibilized. So I've been doing a lot of research, and it's also related to projects. It all started with a client that commissioned a house that seemed to be like very standard typology of a weekend house for his family. It was himself, his wife, and two kids. And what it seemed to be, just like a very standard typology, it began being a very complex house because it was going to be used temporarily, just as a weekend house for him. But then he also needed to house the caretakers, which are usually, at least in Mexico, it's not only one person, but his wife or whatever, and they have family as well, so you also have the kids, and they were going to be permanently living there because it was a very remote area, 2-hour drive from Mexico City. So it was not a house for one family, it was a house for two families, one permanent, one temporary, and then the owners also wanted to house their extended family. So a house for three families at least, or even sometimes four or more. And it became a very exciting experimental project because it needed to combine all of these more complex ways of relating, not only among people, but with the site itself, because it was not going to be connected to any water systems or sewage. It needed to produce its own electricity. So it ended up being something that interested me beyond that project, and it made me study examples in the past 200 years related to other ways of inhabiting with many different types of people, and also considering our relations with resources.
0: I love that story of your mum before, you know, talking about the windows on a Corbusier project. Changing gears slightly, maybe to go a little bit silly, a little bit playful, but has she ever given you feedback on your own work, or have you got feedback from your children as clients? Like, tell us a little bit about that and how that's maybe also shaped. I'm trying to bring all of this together into a full circle moment.
1: Yes, definitely it has been important, and I always try to listen more the opinions about my projects, my architectural projects, from people who are not architects, because they really are considering other things, which in my world, architectural work, would be diminished as these are not important. They don't know. It's not about the architecture. But actually, they might be focusing in minor things, and those minor things become the everyday and become like really huge. And it has to do with understanding comfort in another way, or this future maintenance of things. So yeah, I always try to be more open to the comments of non-specialists, because they provide really crude and important lens through which architecture can really take like other meaning.
2: And that was a Mexican architect and academic, Fernanda Canales, talking to Monocle's design editor, Nick Moniz. Finally, a village on the banks of one of Italy's most beautiful lakes has joined the growing list of European tourist spots in banning bear chests in the street. Varenna, which lies on Lake Como, will fine anyone wandering around topless or in swimwear anywhere except on the beach or in a boat.

0: Joining me now in the studio, wrapped up warm, is Monocle producer Anita Riotta. Anita, very good morning to you. This is a pretty reasonable request, isn't it? And it's happening everywhere.
1: I absolutely think it is, Emma. I think what's interesting, especially in the smaller villages that are seeing an influx of tourism over the last few years, is that you have to make sure that you're retaining a sense of that town, retaining a sense of the cultural norms of how it would look like if there weren't people visiting from other places. And so maybe some things that to those village, to those locals, feels like second nature, feels like common sense, is completely reasonable for someone from outside to not know. But then I think it's all right to enforce that and make sure that the town looks and feels like it normally would.
0: I love the idea. Excuse me. I love the idea of how they're going to enforce this. That you're going to be fined between 50 and 500 euros, depending. And I don't know what the difference is. I mean, is it the size of the person? Is it the attractiveness of the... I did that, but we're not going there. But you know what I mean? What's a reasonably topless fine for 50 euros?
1: And the size of the bathing shorts, maybe?
0: Yeah, we could go for
1: that. You got to make sure something's covered.
0: The major offenders are the 500 euro fines. I mean, what are these people doing that requires them to have a 10 times higher fine than everybody else? But when we look more widely at the likes of Italy, we've got, I think, Sorrento in 2022 was jumped onto the hefty fines for showing your top, or being topless, I should say. That's already happened 4 years ago. Then Portofino, you're not allowed to have a selfie taken. And also, you're not allowed to sort of loiter, and there are no waiting zones. There seems to be this more sort of regimented approach to tourism by Italy.
1: Absolutely. I think that the amount of tourism that especially smaller places in Italy are seeing, they're just not places meant or built to accommodate this many people. So to ensure that both tourists and locals are able to enjoy all of the amazing nature that Italy has to offer, I think this makes sense. And, you know, we've discussed over the summer, some of them feel sillier. In Italy now, there's a rule where in some towns where you cannot build elaborate sandcastles because they take up too much space on the beach and they can block walkways. And then we also discussed, you can't reserve a spot with your towel, but that might seem silly. But if you think about it, and you have, you know, a huge hotel that goes up, or Airbnbs start to grow, and then, you know, people are just going at 6 a.m. putting down their towel and then going back to bed for a few hours, it just ruins the ability for a larger amount of people to enjoy it and to have a sort of still quotidian sense of the town.
0: I don't know what's worse though. If you go down and you leave your towel and then you have it taken away from you, and there is a subsequent dispute and fracas over where your towel is, and some poor soul has been dispatched down to the beach to take your towel away. I don't know what is worse, dealing with someone hogging the space, or the subsequent problems which are going to probably ensue all day when the beach actually becomes a bit of a stress.
1: I see the point that you're presenting, but I thought, you know, I think maybe this is best encapsulated by Varenna's mayor, the town that we started this conversation in. When he was addressing this new rule, he said, you know, we're so proud to welcome all these hundreds of thousands of visitors from all over the world. However, our residents' quality of life cannot be sacrificed on the altar of mass tourism.
0: Amazing.
1: And I think that just says everything right there. You know, it's okay to welcome people and to make some, you know, accommodations, but the town has to feel like its first priority is to maintain a positive and appealing quality of life there. Because if those people leave and they feel like their life has just been trampled by tourism, well, then the town either becomes some sort of Disneyland or it faces some serious problems.
0: And Monocle's Anita Riotta, thank you so much for joining me in the studio. And that's all the time we have for today's program. The warmest of thanks to all my guests and to the producers, Anita Riotta, Laura Kramer, Thomas Waterhouse and Rima Takahashi. Our researcher is Josefina Gomez and our studio manager is Steph Chungu. After the headlines, more music's on the way. The briefing's live at midday here in London. The Globalist is back at the same time tomorrow. But for now, from me, Emma Nelson, goodbye. Thanks very much for listening.

0: You are listening to Monocle Radio in association with Chanel Watches. 7 times stronger than steel, the J12 ceramic is unmatched in its resistance to abrasions over time. Yet its greatest strength lies in its softness. Polished with diamond powder, it feels as smooth as silk against the skin. Combined with the Caliber 12.1 manufacture movement, the exceptional material embodies all the expertise and cutting-edge technology of Chanel watchmaking. An invincible softness that becomes one with whomever wears it. Chanel Watches, official timekeeper of Monocle Radio.
1: It's 10 a.m. in Riyadh, 9 a.m. in Rome, 8 a.m. here in London, and 3 a.m. in Ottawa. That's the time on Monocle Radio, brought to you by Chanel Watches. Hello there, it's Emma Nelson here coming to you from Studio One at Midori House in London. We've just had The Globalist. We've got more news and analysis in the briefing from midday. First, so a look at the headlines. The US military says it struck 90 targets in Iran in the latest round of airstrikes over the Strait of Hormuz. Iran says it's attacked US assets in neighboring countries in retaliation. People in Taiwan and southwestern Japan are bracing for a major typhoon. It's approaching from the southeast and is expected to reach the area this weekend. Search teams have recovered wreckage from a cargo plane that went missing off the coast of Pakistan on Tuesday. They're still looking for the 5 missing crew members. And the HBO Max show The Pitt leads the Emmy Awards race this year with 25 nominations. Another hit from the streamer Hacks follows with 24.

0: Looking at some of the papers, the FT's US carries out second day of strikes against Iran. It says Donald Trump claims Iran called to negotiate but casts doubt on the prospects of a deal. Also, it says Iran war windfall puts big oil on collision course with Trump and why the US and Iran are stuck in a cycle of tit-for-tat strikes. Also, the editor's picks is private assets could make sense for retail investors at the right price. And US foreign policy, Trump's surprise Ukraine shift steadies nervous NATO allies. And the big read is why Britain's power is running low. It says UK military firepower is not what it was, nor is its global influence. That's what the FT is talking about today. You're listening to Monocle Radio. It's time now for the big interview.
1: I mean, I've been at Nobel for a little bit more than a year. And during last year, we had a lot of strategic discussions, as you often have when you have a new executive director coming in. And one of the discussions that we had was, I mean, the Nobel organization, as well as almost any other organization, would like to be a courageous organization. But when we discussed what will the coming years be like and what kind of courage will be extra important, being responsible for the Nobel Prizes. And then we said that the courage that we'll really need the coming years is integrity. Integrity is one of our core values, and we take that really seriously. This is an organization that really has integrity in its core.
2: The Nobel Foundation has a storied history dating back all the way to Alfred Nobel, the famous Swedish inventor of dynamite, who out of guilt, of course, pivoted later in life and created the Nobel Prizes for Peace and the Sciences in his will. But few years in Nobel's history will have been as turbulent for the organization as the last one, with one Donald Trump becoming US president in January 2025 and quickly turning his attention to the Peace Prize and consequently excoriating the award for not giving it to him at the end of that year. Well, this year, the Nobel Foundation celebrates its 125th anniversary, and its executive director, Hanna Hjarne, tells me that she's proud to back the integrity of the Nobel Prize, its process, and the work of the Nobel Foundation behind it. The foundation itself is also preparing to take on a more public-facing role in the coming years, as it plans a new headquarters in Stockholm that will become a home for the world's Nobel laureates and anyone else needing their own thirst for knowledge quenched. Hanna Hjarne has had a long and distinguished career in journalism, most recently as head of the Swedish public radio broadcaster Sveriges Radio. She joined the Nobel Foundation as executive director at the start of last year, same time as Trump. I'm Chris Chermak, and I spoke with Hanna Hjarne for the big interview. Hanna Hjarne, welcome to Midori House.
1: Thank you.
2: So, I can't help but make this link to start, that you began your job as executive director of the Nobel Foundation in January 2025. Somebody else also began a second term in 2025. What a time to start.
1: Yes, I've been at Nobel for 1.5 years almost, and I came from the media sector. So I'm a media executive from the beginning. So I used to be head of the Swedish equivalent to the BBC, the Swedish National Television. But it has been very interesting to join Nobel and to also work with sort of pursuing knowledge internationally, because that's basically what we do.
2: Absolutely, and we will get to some of that. But first, I did want to ask you actually about sort of your past career running Swedish public television, if you will. What was it like to make a switch from being a journalist to doing something like the Nobel Foundation? How different was that? What kind of different hat was it for you?
1: Being a journalist and having worked as a media executive for a very long time, actually since I was a teenager, basically, there are actually quite a lot of similarities. I've always been interested in science, always been interested in culture, and working as a journalist, I mean, you try always to tell, I think it was Bernstein who said, the best obtainable version of the truth. And working now a lot with science, it's also of trying to find sort of reliable, verified knowledge, because that's what science is about. So there are actually a lot of similarities.
2: Absolutely. And I guess you have to be something of a generalist as well. Is that fair to say? Was that something you were conscious of switching from journalism to this as well? Because there are so many different aspects to the Nobel Foundation, so many different sides of knowledge that you cover.
1: Yes, in a way. And also one thing that's so special working with Nobel is that you have the possibility to work with the most brilliant minds of the world. When it comes to science, when it comes to peace, and when it comes to literature and culture. And so it's really a blessing.
2: And how did your own mindset change when you think about what you're doing now? Before, you were communicating to the public very directly as a media executive and a journalist. Is that still part of your role now? How do you see your role as executive director of the Nobel Foundation in terms of your outreach to the public?
1: Well, the Nobel Foundation and the Nobel work basically is about pursuing knowledge and lifting up the laureates and lifting up their achievements and doing that worldwide. I mean, we're doing this interview in London because today, when this interview is recorded, we have a Nobel arrangement together with Royal Society, with Nobel laureates that are going to talk about how science could be transformed, affected, different when AI is transforming a lot of things in society. How will that also affect science? So we do arrangements like that from the Nobel side with laureates all over the world. And we have digital channels, we work with the different media companies, and in different ways we lift up the laureates and their achievements. Alfred Nobel himself, sort of the founder of the prize, he put it in his will where he stated what the prize should be like, that he wanted it to be awarded to people that had made achievement that had really benefited to humankind, that have really done things that have changed people's life for the better, and to lift up that and to put that forward and to give us as much outreach as possible. That's one of the biggest tasks.
2: You mentioned AI there, and I want to maybe get back to that at some point. But I wanted to first also ask about the big prize, the Nobel Peace Prize, because there, too, I think it's interesting that as journalists, we cover conflict a lot. We cover peace. We cover negotiations. We think about how to present conflicts to the public. Now you're, in some ways, perhaps an advocate for peace, for those who promote peace. Have you thought about it that way? Was that something that you always had, even as a journalist?
1: When it comes to the Peace Prize and the prize awarding work, it's with the other prizes too. We have expert groups that in every field that select the laureates. So they are doing the research, they are working with, and they do really an in-depth job, a really profound work. So the Nobel Foundation, the role of the foundation is to sort of to look at the prizes in a long-term perspective and to, in a way, lift up the prizes and always have a very long-term perspective. And if I think of my former job as a media executive compared to this one, that's one of the biggest changes, that here we really have the long-term perspective. This year is the 125th anniversary for the Nobel Prizes. The first prizes were awarded in 1901. And we want the Nobel Prizes to be stronger for at least another 125 years. So the perspective of working with the Nobel Prizes is truly a long-term perspective compared to before when I was a media executive, also being head of different news organizations, both in radio, in TV, and on the newspaper side and always digitally. Of course, you have a much shorter time span and sometimes more short-sighted. This is a really long-term perspective when it comes to Nobel. When looking at sort of achievements that has really had a positive effect on people's lives for decades to come.
2: The last year that you had, particularly when it came to the focus on the Nobel Peace Prize, did it perhaps help to have a long-term perspective? Would you have had a very different mindset if you were still a journalist with all the focus on Donald Trump and the lobbying and everything that was happening? And we can get into some aspects of that, but I'm just curious. This was a very short-term, immediate focus on one prize, so much attention suddenly on it. Were you trying, even that moment, I guess, to take more of a long-term perspective on the prize?
1: Well, I think at the Nobel Foundation, we always have the long-term perspective. This prize, the first prizes were awarded in 1901. It has been through two world wars and all the things that have happened through history, good and bad, during all these years. So it's always the long-term perspective. One thing that's also special is that when the Nobel Prize was first, when it was founded and awarded 125 years ago, it was one of the sort of first truly international prizes. In the will, Alfred Nobel, the founder himself, he wrote that this prize should be awarded to the achievement that had sort of the most positive impact for humankind in every field. So it's truly international, and he really stated regardless of nationality. And that was quite controversial at that time. So it's truly an international prize, and it's truly also a long-term perspective.
2: I'm curious, when you described before the committees involved, obviously, and so on, the committee of experts, where does lobbying come into that? Does lobbying come into that at all? There are nominations, of course, but to what extent is any of the outside noise taken into consideration by the committees?
1: I mean, I've been at Nobel for a little bit more than a year. And during last year, we had a lot of strategic discussions, as you often have when you have a new executive director coming in. And one of the discussions that we had was, I mean, the Nobel organization, as well as almost any other organization, would like to be a courageous organization. But when we discussed what will the coming years be like, and what kind of courage will be extra important being responsible for the Nobel Prizes? And then we said that the courage that we'll really need the coming years is integrity. Mm-hmm. Integrity is one of our core values, and we take that really seriously. So this is an organization that really has integrity in its core.
2: I wonder if you could describe the Nobel Foundation's presence in Sweden, in the Swedish public eye, which is where you come from as well, because I am going to add here that embarrassing thing that I'm sure some listeners have around the world, which is this imagination that, of course, Nobel is in Norway and not necessarily in Sweden. And I'm curious, I'm sure you get that from time to time, but therefore, like, how much is the Nobel Foundation, the Nobel traditions in the Swedish public consciousness as opposed to Norway's?
1: Well, I think that, I mean, Nobel is really right into the minds of every Swede and every Norwegian. Actually, at that time when Alfred Nobel wrote his will, he did that actually in Paris in 1895. When he wrote his will, Sweden and Norway were the same country. So they were divided in 1905, and the first prizes were awarded in 1901. And he himself stated that he wanted the Peace Prize to be awarded in Oslo, all the scientific prizes and the literature prize to be awarded in Sweden. So that's why we have the two countries together. In my work, I go back and forth between Sweden and Norway.
2: Does it help in that sense that I understand you also worked as a foreign correspondent for a time in Norway? I mean, did that give you a different appreciation, perhaps, for the Nobel Prize's history?
1: Yeah, and this was a long time ago. I was since my background is journalistic and journalism, I used to be a foreign correspondent for the Swedish radio, working in Norway for a couple of years. But this was a long time ago. It was in the 90s. But, of course, it gave me sort of an in-depth understanding of Norway, about sort of societal discussions about how the country works, and that's really truly good to have. And also, as a correspondent, I was there for a couple of years when the prize was awarded too, so I followed it a bit from the journalistic view.
2: Do you remember which prize you covered when you were in Norway?
1: Oh, there were several ones, and it was a lot about also covering the ceremonies and, in a way, the differences and the similarities between Sweden and Norway.
2: Another question for international listeners who wouldn't know about the process, but tell us more about the Nobel Foundation itself and what your day-to-day is like, what you do beyond the giving of prizes.
1: Well, sort of the whole foundation's work is centered around actually what Alfred Nobel wrote in his will in 1895. And it hasn't been a single day since I started as executive director at the foundation. Well, every day I've been in some kind of conversation where there have been references to the will. I guess he would have been maybe surprised, but at least pleased, if he knew that this is really, truly a living document. So we always go back to the will. What did he really state, and what did he really want? And doing so, we have, of course, the Nobel Foundation sort of oversees the Nobel activities. In the Nobel activities is, of course, the announcements in October every year, where there is one Nobel Prize announced during a week every day. And then we have a big prize awarding ceremony in Sweden and Norway and a big banquet in Sweden and Norway in December. But then every day, year around, we also work with lifting up the Nobel Prizes and the achievements and the laureates in different ways. So we have like digital channels, social media channels. We work with different corporations to do this. We arrange meetings with Nobel laureates all throughout the world. In London now, just a few days ago in Madrid, before that in Japan, we're going to South Korea soon. So we're in different parts of the world all the time. Also arranging meetings around the Nobel laureates. And a lot of the times these are open meetings for anyone to attend. We do the meetings in cooperation, usually with universities or with scientific foundations throughout the world. And we also all the time try to arrange meetings between laureates and young students. And that's truly strong, because the laureates, they are so generous with their knowledge, with their lives, what has been easy in life, what has been really hard, their mistakes they have made. Some of them had difficulties in school and did find their paths a bit later. And they're truly open with this, all the struggles that they've had. And to meet some of the most brilliant persons alive and to hear them talk openly about both totally amazing things that they have achieved, but also their lives, how it has been, and what choices they had made and what they think about their life is truly inspiring. And also, what we know from global surveys is that young generations today tend to have a more dark picture of their future compared to other generations. But what the Nobel laureates bring is truly hope that some of the big questions of our time could be solved by new inventions, by things that are possible today that hasn't been possible through whole history of humankind. They are all of a sudden possible to solve. So in a way, in a problem-centric world, the Nobel Prize is solution-centric, brilliant thing that truly gives hope to people. And to see laureates meet young people in a phase in life where when they are thinking about who am I, what do you want to do with my power? What could I achieve things that are bigger than sort of myself? Those meetings are truly inspiring. And you could, I mean, if you see a laureate meeting 500-600 high school kids, every time I leave such a meeting, I truly believe that in this room, at least one child, one 15-year-old would had in that very moment made a big decision about his or her life that will be truly important. Maybe chosen a different path. Maybe chosen to try to bring sort of use this person's strength to achieving brilliant things that would make all of us hear about that single person in a couple of decades.
2: Can you give me an example of that from the time that you've been in this job? Was there a particular person, a particular Nobel laureate that you remember listening to in one of these where you thought about not so much what they did, but their inspiring story to get there?
1: One of the first international visits that I joined right when I had started at Nobel was a big international event that we had in Tokyo, in Japan. We had like 8 Nobel laureates that were talking on stage and a big conference over several days. And then in the end of the conference, we took the Nobel laureates out to different schools. And I mean, Tokyo is a big city and traffic could be quite harsh. So I went together with a Nobel laureate, Bill Phillips, a physics laureate, out to a high school in Tokyo. And we were really late. It was almost 1 hour late. And we came to this big hall at this high school. And there were like 1,000 students sitting there in their school and uniforms, and it was freezing cold. And they had been there for an hour waiting in straight lines for us to come. And then the laureate came up on stage and he talks about his inventions, about how to cool down atoms with the help of laser beams. And it was truly in-depth talk. And then we opened for questions. And there were so many interesting questions. Obviously, they had really prepared, so they knew a lot about his research. But then also, they asked him a lot of personal questions. How much do you work? Do you work all the time? Do you ever see your kids? And what do you think your life would have been if you didn't put so much effort into sort of your research and your work? And he answered really openly and really warm to all these students. And then we had time for one last question, and then it's a 15-year-old boy. He raises his hand and he says, I have one final question. Can I give you a hug? So he goes up on stage and you have the Nobel laureate and you have this 15-year-old boy in his school uniform hugging. And I think no one in this room will ever forget that moment. And I think it truly, in a positive sense, affected a lot of the young people's lives in the room. It was truly inspiring. And I mean, it's sort of, you hear about those, the laureates, you hear about the brilliant things that they have achieved. And I mean, they're human beings doing incredible things. And to meet them and to have sort of that generous way of talking that they have and how generous they are, it truly affects people's lives.
2: You mentioned before the importance of progress, the fact that the Nobel Prizes are solutions focused. That brings me back to AI, which you mentioned earlier as well. And I'm just curious if, also, of course, looking at the history of the Nobel Prize itself and Alfred Nobel, the reason for creating this prize in terms of not all progress is good progress. That's part of the reason he created the prize himself. To what extent does that aspect of his mission, of his past, inform what you do today? Is it part of sort of the foundation to think not all progress is good?
1: If you look at the Nobel Prizes the last years, you could see that there have been quite a few prizes where AI has been part of the solution. We had 2 prizes in 24, and last year there was also the Economy Prize was for the description about what they call the creative destruction, how changes, also technological changes, would affect the society and solutions for that. I mean, the coming years, we don't know who will get the prize the coming years, but that AI will have an important role when it comes to science the coming years is evident. And in the discussions that we have in London now, those are centered around AI, how AI could change, affect, improve science. So we have sort of, I mean, we're in the midst of an ongoing discussion now where we could see that AI really helps us to solve questions that has been hard to solve all through the history of humanity. But of course, there are important discussions too about the dangers with AI. So when we make arrangements with Nobel laureates, as we're doing now in London, we are also lifting up, of course, both the pros and cons and how that could affect science.
2: Now, Hannah, also when you talk about being here, all the travel you do, the public-facing side of this role, the Nobel Foundation, of course, is in the process of a new building, creating a new building back in Sweden. Tell us what that looks like. What you think about? What does the Nobel Foundation think about when it thinks about creating a new building?
1: Well, this building is going to be sort of a home for the Nobel Prizes, and in a way, a home for the laureates too, a place for laureates to come back to whenever they want, and where maybe it will be sort of the public place where you're most likely to run into a Nobel laureate if you come there. So it's supposed to be a building in the center of Stockholm, like an international powerhouse for science, for literature and for peace. A building where you could see, of course, exhibitions about Alfred Nobel, about the prizes, about laureates, about the achievements and what that has meant. But also to see exhibitions about cutting-edge science, about how literature is evolving, about challenges when it comes to peace throughout the world and possibilities. We will also have the possibility to have meetings in this house. So you could come there and you could listen to laureates and other brilliant people in this house on a daily basis. And we will, of course, also spread that digitally so that it will be spread internationally. And if everything works out well now, we could start building this house at the end of 27, and then we will open it in 31. And that happens to be the 130th anniversary of the Nobel Prizes.
2: You're working with, I understand, David Chipperfield Architects in Berlin. Was there a brief given to them? What do you think about in terms of the design of a building for the Nobel Foundation?
1: David Chipperfield himself, he put it like that this is sort of the Nobel Prize embodied in a building. So when he thinks about the architecture of the building, he says that he wants it sort of to embody the Nobel Prize. And that means that it has a dignity. This is a building that's going to be there for generations to come, for our grandchildren and their grandchildren and their grandchildren. So it's a building with dignity, and it's also a building that has sort of, it's going to be built in reused brick. So it's going to be a sustainable building, but also a building that's sort of, in a way, massive. It's something that's going to be there for a long time, but it's most of all an open building. It's open, it's accessible, it's going to be open every day, all year round, and you will be able to come there to attend, to learn from other people coming there. So it's a home for the curious.
2: So how does it fit into, do you think, the ecosystem of Stockholm as a city as well, in terms of that openness that you describe?
1: Stockholm, in many senses, is a very open city, and Sweden is an open country, and Norway too. So, I mean, that's in the heart of Nobel, of the possibility to sort of spread the word of some of the world's largest achievements, and also to the possibility to everyone, for everyone to attend and to come and to meet other interesting people and have discussions with them. So openness is sort of in the Swedish and Norwegian heart.
2: When you describe all of that, were you surprised, frankly, that the Nobel Foundation didn't have a building like this for its first 125 years or so? I mean, does this change what the Nobel Foundation does? Does it change the mission in your mind by becoming more public-facing? What does having a building do in that sense?
1: Well, having a building of this kind has actually been discussed for a very long time. It was actually discussed already when the prizes were founded from the very beginning. But then quite soon, I mean, it was a difficult time in the world then too. We were approaching the First World War. It was a lot of tension. So at that time, they had to sort of wait. But now we're going to build the building. And I think it will give us much more, so many more possibilities than we have right now. We have a museum in Stockholm and a peace center in Oslo. But this big building will give us possibilities to do much, much more than we're doing today. Sweet. Really something to visit if you come to Stockholm.
2: Just finally, and I have a difficult one to end. U.S. President Donald Trump, when he did not receive the Peace Prize last time around, he said in a statement to Norway's leadership that he feels that he no longer has to think solely about peace as a result of not receiving the prize. I won't necessarily ask you to comment on that itself, but what do you want people to think about when they think of the prize and obtaining it? What motivations would you like prize winners to have?
1: The prize winners themselves.
2: Or those seeking the prize.
1: What sort of is in the very core of the Nobel Prize that Alfred Nobel himself wrote in the will is the award should be awarded to achievements that really have benefited humankind. I mean, those are really big words. But those ideas and that statement that we bring with us in all the Nobel work, that it should be awarded to things that have really benefited humankind and really groundbreaking achievements that will be of importance for not only for us who are here today, but for our grandchildren and their grandchildren. It's kind of sometimes hard to, especially to talk about, because they are really big words. But looking at the 125-year-long history of the Nobel Prizes, it's like looking at big steps for humankind that have been made. Courageous peace laureates and creative authors and also scientists that have truly solved things that we didn't really think were that we were able to solve. So it has this brilliant legacy, and we aim at prizes that have that height and that dignity also in the future.
2: Hannah Harney, thank you very much for joining us.
1: Thank you so much.
2: That's all for this edition of The Big Interview. It was edited by Steph Chungu, and from me, Chris Chermak, thanks very much for listening. Until next time, goodbye.
0: Thank you, Chris. You're listening to Monocle Radio with me, Emma Nelson. I hand over now to Georgina Godwin, who'll bring you some music, so stay tuned.
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0: L'Imperatrice from Paris there, taking us to a break.
1: He's convinced, I think, that the only way Russia wins wars is by outlasting everybody else. And he's also convinced himself that somehow his mission is to recreate the Russian Empire.
2: Expert analysis of the week in global politics.

0: You're listening to Monocle Radio in association with Chanel Watches. The strength of the Caliber 12.1 manufacturer movement lies in its uncompromising robustness. Yet it is the infinite smoothness with which it delivers the seconds that guarantees the J12's flawless chronometric precision. Visible behind is a perfectly circular oscillating weight and 191 meticulously assembled components, reflecting the prowess of the Caliber 12.1. The embodiment of Chanel's watchmaking excellence with understated strength. Chanel Watches, official timekeeper of Monocle Radio.
1: It's 20:00 in Auckland, 10 a.m. in Paris, 9 a.m. here in London, and 4 a.m. in Atlanta. That's the time on Monocle Radio, brought to you by Chanel Watches. Coming to you from Studio One at Midori House in London, it's Emma Nelson here. Welcome. In a moment, we'll be hearing the latest from the entrepreneurs with Tom Edwards. And then we have Tall Stories in an hour's time too. Plus, Georgina Godwin's bringing you music today. First, though, a look at the news headlines. The US military says it struck 90 targets in Iran in the latest round of airstrikes over the Strait of Hormuz. Iran says it's attacked US assets in neighboring countries in retaliation. People in Taiwan and southwestern Japan are bracing for a major typhoon. It's approaching from the southeast and is expected to reach the area this weekend. Search teams have recovered wreckage from a cargo plane that went missing off the coast of Pakistan on Tuesday. They're still looking for the 5 missing crew members. And the HBO Max show The Pitt leads the Emmy Awards race this year with 25 nominations. Another hit from the streamer Hacks follows with 24.

Looking at the papers here in the United Kingdom, an amazing story about Ferry. It's Arthur Ferry, a tennis player who is storming into the semi-finals of Wimbledon with one of the finest British displays in recent memory. He was a wild card and he destroyed the number 9 seed yesterday in straight sets on centre court to become the fifth Briton to reach Wimbledon semi-finals in the Open era. That is what the Times is talking about. Plus, Starmer plans bank holiday for World Cup win. And schools won't have to tell parents if child questions gender. So that is what the Times is talking about today. 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It is time now for the Entrepreneurs.

0: 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On this week's show, we'll find out what it takes to deliver seamless private aviation in an increasingly unpredictable world.
1: If the local countries are going is getting complex, then our job is getting complex as well. The most important is really to focus on making sure you provide a good service and you anticipate any struggle and ready to also react when something happens.
0: And later, we'll hear about a media company changing how Vietnam tells its story to the world.
2: It's starting to get a bit easier for entrepreneurs to do business. I think historically it's been difficult. I would say also consumers are very first adopter mentality, so they want to try new things and they're very open to the world too.
0: This is The Entrepreneurs with me, Tom Edwards. You're listening to The Entrepreneurs. Olivier Pertiel is the founder and CEO of Sky First, a boutique private aviation company specializing in ultra-long-range aircraft management and bespoke charter services for business leaders around the world. Having launched the business with a single aircraft in the aftermath of the financial crisis, Olivier has grown Sky First into a trusted operator known for its hands-on service, operational excellence, and human-first approach. Olivier stopped by our studio in Paris to discuss the state of the global private aviation market, navigating the current geopolitical tensions, and why exceptional aircraft management is about far more than simply flying from A to B. He began by telling me about the start of the journey.
1: It started 14 years ago with a Learjet 45, Bombardier Learjet 45. It was just after the crisis. I was in business aviation in Paris and doing some charter. And I found one owner with his aircraft with no more operator. And at the same time, I was seeing that the level of service was lowering after the crisis. So I offered him an option to create an AOC and try to do a high-end service on a boutique operator. And it all started with that aircraft, which then became bigger aircraft, still a boutique. We now operate 5 long-range aircraft, but we went from the small European aircraft to the ultra-long-range dedicated fleet, basically.
3: Well, yeah, and tell us a bit about that, the state of the market today, because we always find it interesting here, the different pace, the different structural forces that are working on private aviation compared to the big commercial flyers, of course. I don't know, give us a temperature take of the private market right now, Olivier. Where are we? We'll come to Iran and the Gulf issues in a moment, but more broadly on a macro level, how's the market today?
1: Well, the market is quite good because if you look at the OEMs, the manufacturer have orders for the next 2 years. So technically, we have a lot of brand new aircraft that are coming in. So on that point of view, it's quite a good market. The number of flights are steadily or even increasing. If you look at the US, for example, it's actually quite booming, which is quite interesting despite the actual situation worldwide in geopolitics. So if we look rapidly, it looks really good. On the other hand, and then, yeah, we have to go through the actual geopolitics that exist today. There is a lot of uncertainty, I would say. Uncertainty creates difficulties, I would say, in our business, especially when it comes to flying all around the world and overflying a lot of countries, which sometimes are not over. You cannot overfly them. You cannot go there. So the business is good, I would say, but the uncertainty creates some difficulties to see where we're heading.
3: Well, yeah, let's look at that because, of course, our listeners, they're pretty savvy. They probably travel on private aircraft frequently, one imagines, and they'll understand those operational challenges. As you said, overflying, there's route planning, there's complexities about restrictions, which can change quite rapidly. I'm sure that is a big issue when it comes to insurance and other protocols. But structurally, how does the private aviation sector build in capacity to handle this kind of volatility? Because I often talk about it in wealth management. You know, can you price in geopolitical uncertainty? It's very difficult. How do you do that structurally when you're running a private aviation business?
1: I would say when we have the instability, the more important is to stay steady on our side and keep the good work as much as possible. Be even more careful. As you said, complexity of operating with insurances and lending permits, which are changing in hours sometimes. So the more important is to really focus on what we're doing and make sure that we anticipate all those, I wouldn't say issues, but complexities. And that's more important. It's really to stay focused as much as possible, anticipate, and be able to answer all the needs. Obviously, those needs become more complex also because the clients need to do business. Most of our flights are business, of course, and they need to do business worldwide. So if the local countries are going is getting complex, then our job is getting complex as well. So yeah, I would say the most important is really to focus on making sure you provide a good service and you anticipate any struggle and be reactive, ready to also react when something happens.
3: Let's talk about aircraft management, Olivier, because I find this absolutely fascinating. And there's so many kind of elements to this that I think are interesting. And given SkyFirst's expertise and its reputation in this field, presumably it involves building relationships, obviously with clients, but also with OEMs, as you said, with regulators, vendors. Can you just tell us tell us a bit about how aircraft management works? Because I guess people understand that there's private individuals that own their aircraft, but actually most, maybe you've got the numbers, they outsource the kind of general management to people like you, right?
1: Yeah, absolutely. So you have two types. You have the owners that are really private, which mean they buy the aircraft for themselves or their company. Most of the aircraft are under companies, and they buy it for their needs, and they stay in what we call private. So in that case, they would create their own private department with pilots and technical people in-house. And then you have what we call the charter management, which where we are here. And those, in that case, yes, they do give the entire management of the aircraft to us, operators, and that means from the crew, the training, the recruitment, the maintenance, the flight planning, of course, but also the compliance and all the regulations that we have to manage worldwide. And then, as you just said, the relations that we have all over the world, because a handler who's going to handle your aircraft at an arrival, you also need to have a very good relation with him so that you make sure that when you arrive, even with the delays or anticipation, that they're ready for you and for your clients. So as you said, it's really a human approach job, and it is more and more today, picking up the phone is more and more important to make sure that everything is covered.
3: Well, I know you pride yourself, don't you, Olivier, on how hands-on you are, how accountable you are to your clients. I sense you really mean that. Like, people want to get you on the phone, you'll be there. And that has its own challenges, I'm sure, for you personally. But why is it so important to you? I don't know, is the sort of the superpower of SkyFirst, is that personal approach, the human, the fact that you bring that accessibility to your client base? It seems that really does trump everything else. Is that your key, I don't know, strategic advantage as a business?
1: Absolutely. It's the entire team that I'm working with, and I would say I'm very proud of them because they're doing a great job. And it is really the fact that we put human first, we contact everyone, we try. We're not perfect, of course, but we're doing everything we can on the human aspect and human approach to be able to anticipate all the problems. You talked about reputation. Reputation is very important. Even in South America, you can have a good reputation with the local people that are going to handle your aircraft. And then by definition, they will take better care of you if they like you. I mean, this is the way. So it's very complex. It's a lot of work, but it's quite simple. You have to get in with good relation on the backside and back office, which is a lot of work, so that when we have our passenger coming in, we can make sure that they have the smoothest transportation from A to B and that everything is going to flow. And to answer your question on what is driving us, and I would tell you that we do take care of our clients the best we can, so because we know that most of the flights we're doing are for business purposes. And therefore, we know that they fly by night most of the time, and we know they're going to head to maybe a complex meeting. So if we do a very smooth, nice, and efficient service on board, we like to think that we're increasing their efficiency at the arrival for their meetings. So in a certain way, what drives us is the fact that we believe that we're part of the success of our clients.
3: Let's talk about aircraft for a bit. Lots of aircraft geeks here at Monocle. You probably know that already, Olivier. Let's talk about your fleet. We go from aircraft people will know, Cessna Citation, sort of mid-sized jets, but right up, ultra long range, you already mentioned them at the top. You've got G550s, G650s. I don't know. Tell me about a couple of aircraft, because presumably, I don't know, are you allowed to have favorites, or is that like asking people to choose their favorite of their children?
1: I would say it's a bit with the children. Well, today we operate mainly Dassault's Falcon 900, 7X, and 8X, and some Bombardier Global Express. I would say, I mean, it's every aircraft is a bit different. I don't have a favorite because it's more the client's needs, I would say, that answers that question. Usually, but any aircraft we operate, we're very happy to have them. And as I said, we're trying to make the best of the aircraft, whatever it is, whatever the size of it, so that we manage to get the service done. But no, I wouldn't go there. I wouldn't say I have a favorite.
3: So you're a diplomat as well as an aviation leader.
1: But I mean, I would say they all have their plus and minus, but they all have their plus. And I mean, if you go the three bigs or Gulfstream, of course, Dassault and Bombardier, and they all have very interesting, either the cabin, the flying, the speed, the maintenance way of working. So you have advantages on each, and it's interesting to be able to work on several. This is one of the thing we have at Skyforce, that we have all those brands and in operation. And it is very interesting to see that they have different, sometimes even state of mind. One is an American, one is a French. So obviously you also have different contacts with the manufacturer and how to handle them. So it's very interesting and very dynamic, I would say.
3: Well, just on aircraft, I gather you were, I think you were at the rollout, is that right, for the Falcon 10X aircraft from Dassault? Tell me a bit about that, because whilst, as you said, you mustn't choose favourites, it must still be a real thrill and must be fascinating to imagine the possibilities of what innovation from the airframers can do for your business. That's a recent rollout, got quite a lot of headlines. Just tell me what your impressions were, and again, how excited are you, not just with Dassault aircraft, but others that you've mentioned, in terms of what they can add and how they can take the service you can offer to your clients to another level?
1: Well, yeah, definitely. I mean, the rollout of the 10X was really something. It's always nice to see new aircraft coming in, because it's also new technologies, and it goes for the future. I like tech. I'm a big tech fan as well, and seeing those new aircraft with new technologies that are going to fly in the future, it's always very interesting. I mean, the 10X, for example, has its mono manette, so you only have one speed throttle. There you go. So mono throttle handling both engines. I mean, new technologies are always very interesting. It will clearly bring more range, more safety, more comfort for the client, the new cabin, the pressurization. It's really exciting to see those new aircraft coming in. So I cannot wait for the aircraft to see it flying and start to see the first deliveries.
3: Tell me about where you still need more, though, Olivier. I don't know whether if we talk about, I don't know, the regulatory environment, whether we talk about the cost of fuel or other supply chain problems, or whether it's support in terms of working in a business like yours that is necessarily so multi-market, you're working constantly across national lines. It's about the coherence of the global networks that you have to adhere to. Tell me where you could use greater progress, more support, better resources. Are there any areas where you think, this is something that would actually make it a lot easier to do our work?
1: Well, you talked about regulation. Unfortunately, I would say we're adding up regulation every year and never reducing it. So it's becoming very complex. You need more and more people at the back office writing the books and the manuals of how to operate. So one could think that with the new technologies, AI and etc., we could simplify that work, which I hope would happen at some point. And then the other one, which is, well, we're on a global internet connected world, but in reality, every single country, every single continent is working very differently. And it's not getting better, funnily. So our work, once again, is even more complex to be able to travel. I mean, just look at the, if you look at a map with all the zones that were not allowed to overfly, I mean, in 15 years, it got really, really worse. So we have to work with those complexity. And yeah, in a world, in a global world where we are today, I would expect more standardization and efficiency.
3: Well, let's talk just maybe a little bit, Olivier, about specifically the Middle East. And we've been charting its rise as like potentially the definitive global hub, and clearly problems broiling on, rolling on. Just tell me, someone who does what you do and providing the service at the levels you constantly commit to maintaining, give us a sense on the day-to-day. How do you navigate something like that? Because when's the end date? What's the borders even of the problem are kind of flexing constantly. How do you possibly deal with that? It sounds like a nightmare.
1: Well, it is. It is. But as I said earlier, we don't have much choice, basically. We have to adapt, stay focused on making the flights we have and making the best way possible, anticipate all those issues and the fact that they're growing. I mean, we could do a flight maybe to Dubai and then you're mid-flight and you have to go back because then, you know, it's closed again. So we have to adapt. We're adapting as much as we can, but mainly on the operational side. Then when it comes to the fuel, etc., we're trying to compensate with our pricing, of course. It's not always easy because the market is very tense, but we're trying to do that. And so I would tell you, we're really dealing on a day-to-day basis, obviously hoping the war would end as soon as possible. Well, all of them, because the market would be very interesting. But yeah, day-to-day, I would tell you.
3: Okay, we'll hold you to that. Let's just flip things around, Olivier. Let me ask you about your customers. Now, I tend to say to people, tell me the typical SkyFirst customer. But actually, the whole point is, right, there is no typical customer. Everyone is atypical, maybe. But talk to me a little bit in general terms about the kind of clients that you most enjoy working with.
1: I would tell you, we enjoy flying with all our customers because, as I said, we're bringing them from A to B. We're making them gain time, and we like to believe we're participating in what they're doing. But I would say the typical client is more the CEO or the high-end businesses which are dealing business worldwide. That's the typical client we have. So obviously, we have a typical client, but they're all different. They all want different things. But the efficiency, I would say, is really to be able to adapt to their need and bring them in the best condition possible at their destination. But yeah, mainly the typical, I would say, is the business high individual.
3: And I know you're a man, we said you're a honed diplomat, and you're very discreet as well, of course, Olivier. But do you ever get slightly, I don't know, vainglorious, crazy requests from anybody? Or actually, are your clientele, they're all very sensible people, are they?
1: Well, so we do have crazy demands, but more on the interesting side. I would give you an example. We went a couple of months ago to Bhutan, which is a very complex place to go because you need a lot of authorization. The airport to land there is very complex. You need to have a guide on board with you, guiding you in the middle of the mountains because you're landing in the middle of the mountain. So it took, we had to send the crew to simulator previews to prepare the landings there. So it took us a couple of months to prepare everything so that we could make sure to make that demand and the flight for this owner, for this client, sorry, in the best position possible. So is it crazy? I don't know, but we like it. This is what we like. We like to do that. Another time we were asked to go in a very small island in Africa where there was no big jets that were usually landing there. So there was a question of the fire category truck, which was not present at the airport. So one of our guy had an ID called the mayor of the town and said, well, would you have a bigger fire truck in your town? He said, yeah, we do. So, well, if you can bring it to the airport, we might get the authorization from our authority to do the flight. And we did it. So, yeah, those are the kind of things we're asked. Usually because those people are either they're doing businesses there and being able to bring them the clothes once again increase their efficiency. So we like the challenge. We cannot say yes to everything, of course, but we like the challenge.
0: That was Olivier Perdriel, the founder and CEO of SkyFirst, and you can find out more about the business by heading to skyfirst.aero. You're listening to The Entrepreneurs. Hao Tran is a Vietnamese-American entrepreneur and the founder of Vietcetera, a bilingual digital media company started in 2016 that's based in Ho Chi Minh City. I caught up with Hao on a recent trip to Shanghai to discuss building a media business in Vietnam and the country's role within the global economy. Hao began by telling me how he came up with the name of the business.
2: So it's a combination of the words Vietnam and etc. Draw a lot of inspiration from Monocle, although we're completely digital. We don't have any physical products, although we do offline events.
4: So tell me about Vietcetera. What was the kind of origin story? Was this one of these examples of a business where you felt there was an underserviced section of the business or of the sector or of the community?
2: Yeah.
4: Is it the expression of, I don't know, an itch you'd been longing to scratch? Tell me a little bit about the beginnings of it.
2: Yeah, so I'm Vietnamese American, born in the States. My parents were refugees in the 70s. They went to the States from Vietnam. And I grew up in America where we had no connection to Vietnam at all. We had Vietnamese food, but that was about it. And when I was 23, I made a trip out to Vietnam just out of curiosity. I went through other parts of Asia as well. And it was on that trip that I realized Vietnam was actually a place you could live, not just visit, but you can live and work. That was back in 2015.
4: Okay.
2: And I think today the narrative of Vietnam is still very much the same on a global level. It's an interesting country to some, but like how would you think of and define a Vietnam today, Tom? I don't know if you've ever been or know anything.
4: Well, I've not been, but I know, you know, we're lucky at Monocle, we get to train a lens that tends to focus on avenues of opportunity.
2: True.
4: We tend to hear stories from entrepreneurs exactly like yourself, Hao, who are actually sort of, you know, either returning or moving in pursuit of untold stories. So in a way, I guess we try to avoid the cliches that for these openings and people who are looking at things differently.
2: Yeah.
4: But I'm intrigued. Tell me about the nature of the environment to begin a business or to kick off something. Is it an environment that's supportive for entrepreneurship broadly?
2: I think the kind of spirits of the Vietnamese people, it's all about this mentality of like survival. I think Asia is kind of, it's gone through so many difficult times the last few decades, and Vietnamese especially, if you look at the generations today, they're hungry. They want to grow. They want, James Chambers, your Asia editor, he was just telling me earlier that, and he's been in Asia for some time now, that whenever he comes to Vietnam, he feels like it was China 15, 20 years ago. So the spirit of the next generation, they want to get the country to the next level. So the spirit is there. I think everything from government support to kind of the bureaucratic red tape, it's starting to get a bit easier for entrepreneurs to do business. I think historically it's been difficult, but the people around you, and I would say also consumers are very first adopter mentality. So they want to try new things. And they're very open to the world too. I think we see a lot of places in the world, they're becoming perhaps a little bit more nationalist. And I think that's everywhere.
4: I don't know what you're talking about specifically, but the other side of the Pacific, maybe.
2: Yeah, no, exactly. But in Vietnam especially, it's very open to the world. Like social media is available. There's no blocking of, it's a communist country, of course, but it's very open to the world. And they need the world. They want the world. So it's a great place to do business at.
4: Talk to me about your audience then. Are you talking to Vietnamese in Vietnam? Are you talking to the diaspora globally, particularly in the US, I imagine, for the reasons that you mentioned? Or is it actually, it's not about a Vietnamese audience, even by heritage. It's to anybody who's interested in the stories you're telling. Who are you talking to?
2: Yeah, so since day one, our mission has been to bring Vietnam to the world. In the world to Vietnam. So the idea that Vietnam is a misunderstood place and the world, especially as Vietnam becomes a top 20 economy, in 20 years, it's going to be a top 20 economy. And people don't know, but it's actually one of the largest population countries in the world too. It's 100 million people. So, you know, to better answer your question, people are super curious about this place and we want to bring those stories. So we are bilingual, predominantly Vietnamese, but I think that's mostly just a function of the audience size. We actually started in English. And we retain that. We really believe that's one of our most valuable, unique selling points as a media company, because the narrative to bring Vietnam to the world, it's getting more and more important as it becomes part of the global economy. And even tourism, that'll give you a big picture about the opportunity. Last year, Vietnam welcomed 21 million tourists in 2025. Today, this year, wants 25 million.
4: Wow.
2: Now, in comparison, the two other giant Asian countries for tourism is Thailand, Japan. Thailand had 38 million last year, give or take. I believe Japan was around 41, 42 million. So in Vietnam, which has 100 million people, so it's just as large as Japan, basically. It's larger than Thailand population-wise. If it were to double its population size, the opportunity is massive from a tourism point of view. Just think about the number of stories and connections that are made from that. So it's a wonderful time to be doing business in Vietnam and its relation to the world, actually.
4: Beautiful stories, a really brilliant business. Hal, thanks for telling us a little bit more about it. Great to chat with you.
2: Thanks for having me share today.
0: That was Hal Tran, the founder of Vietcetera Media. 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And that's all for this episode of The Entrepreneurs. 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

0: A Monocle Radio throwback there from the fabulous Kylie Minogue. It's Chocolate. We'll take a break.
1: 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And when you find success, it starts to be challenging.
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0: You are listening to Monocle Radio in association with Chanel Watches. The strength of the Calibre 12.1 manufacture movement lies in its uncompromising robustness. Yet it is the infinite smoothness with which it delivers the seconds that guarantees the J12's flawless chronometric precision. Visible behind is a perfectly circular oscillating weight and 191 meticulously assembled components reflecting the prowess of the Calibre 12.1, the embodiment of Chanel's watchmaking excellence with understated strength. Chanel Watches, official timekeeper of Monocle Radio.
1: It's 1800 in Tokyo, 11 a.m. in Barcelona, 10 a.m. here in London, and 6 a.m. in Sao Paulo. That's the time on Monocle Radio, brought to you by Chanel Watches. Coming to you from Studio One at Midori House in London, it's Emma Nelson here. Welcome. Coming up this hour, we have Tall Stories, and then we have the Bulletin with UBS, so stay tuned. First, though, the headlines. The US military says it struck 90 targets in Iran in the latest round of airstrikes over the Strait of Hormuz. Iran says it's attacked US assets in neighboring countries in retaliation. People in Taiwan and southwestern Japan are bracing for a major typhoon. It's approaching from the southeast and is expected to reach the area this weekend. Search teams have recovered wreckage from a cargo plane that went missing off the coast of Pakistan on Tuesday. They're still looking for the five missing crew members. And the HBO Max show The Pitt leads the Emmy Awards race this year with 25 nominations. Another hit from the streamer Hacks follows with 24.

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1: Escaping the urban jungle can be particularly tough in the dense metropolises found throughout South Asia. But with small yet clever interventions, a simple raised walkway can reconnect citizens with nature and remind them of a part of their urban environment they may have otherwise forgotten. You're listening to Tall Stories, a Monocle production brought to you by the team behind The Urbanist. I'm Andrew Tuck. In this episode, Rahul Kadri, the principal architect of IMK Architects, who are behind the Malabar Hill Forest Trail, takes us for a nature walk in Mumbai.
2: The Malabar Hill Forest Trail is situated in Mumbai on Malabar Hill. It was a forgotten part of the city. This was land owned by the hydraulic department. It sits on top of the hill. There's the water supply for the city as a whole. And there's one side of the hill that was owned by the hydraulic department that has been sealed off to the public for the last 35 years. And since I, as a young boy, used to run around over here with my Doberman dog at the time, I knew this forest existed. During lockdown, my wife and I were walking nearby and I told her, come, let me show you something. And we jumped over the fence and we were in this forest. It's a 12 and a half acre forest in the middle of the city that nobody knows about. And for many years, I'd been considering more people need to know about this. Open spaces are so rare in the city. So this time we kind of said, okay, let's put it together as a project. And instead of suggesting it myself as an architect and urban planner, I decided to do it as the chairman of the Citizens Association of the area, which I happened to be. So we went to the government at the time and they loved the idea. And the environmental minister was also the tourism minister at the time for the state, Aditya Thackeray. He loved it. He says, come show me this space. So the very next day we went across and we saw it and he was fascinated and he says, this is something we must do. When we began to design it, what we were worried about is what will happen if thousands of people come in. I mean, this has been sealed off for 35 years and suddenly if you have thousands of people walking in, what will happen? So it was very obvious then that we should raise it off the forest floor to contain people on a specific path and they can't wander on the forest floor because there are also lots of snakes here, cobras here. And we decided that we should touch the forest floor only at one point. So the foundation should be at one point. And we have a V-shaped steel structure which supports a wooden walkway. Wood, as we all know, is the most sustainable way to build. The carbon cycle is the shortest. And any other material we also felt wouldn't really go with the feel of the forest. We initially decided to use a local sal wood, which has been used by the Indian railways for centuries. But then the contractor who was doing the job located a Malaysian teak wood, which is now grown in India, which had a much finer texture and took polish better. And he was willing to do it at the same price. So after testing, etc., we decided to use this Murbau teak wood, and yeah, it's beautiful. Mumbai, it's fairly dense, and Mumbai as a whole, per capita ratio of open space is 1.2 square meters per person. In comparison, London is 20. Our national standard is supposed to be 10. So open spaces are really at a premium in the city, and this was one space which was there and unused. So basically the idea was, how can we use it in the most sustainable way? So actually what we worked out with the government is that to maintain the quality and the silence, only 200 people are allowed to go on the walkway every hour to buy a ticket. And it's hour on hour, starts at 5 a.m. So you want to keep it quiet so that just people get to be with nature, which is just rare. If you walk the Malabar Hill Trail today, it's 0.5 kilometer long in a forest. It's got these beautiful rocks on one side and it's thickly forested when you first come in. So you're walking on a wooden deck, which in India, in Bombay, is rare in itself because we don't use wood for construction much at all. So you're walking on a raised wooden deck through this very dense forest, and then as it curves along the hillside, the landscape changes. So you soon come across a meadow, and then when you go further on, the vistas open up much more and you can overlook the historic view of Chowpatty Beach. There's a raw simplicity to walking through a forest, and because it's in such a dense part of the city, it just feels liberating that this can exist in this space. It's been fascinating to see how much people enjoy the simplicity of being with nature and just walking in the forest. People have been coming from all over, from as far as 250 kilometers away. The booking slots, they're full 2-3 days in advance for the whole day, weekend especially. People come there with their families, people come with their elderly parents on wheelchairs. I think for most people in the city, it's really disbelief that this exists. I've had people from all walks of life come back to me and say just how connected they felt to nature when they were walking here. I think most of the people really enjoy the simplicity of being in the forest.
1: 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This episode featured Rahul Kadri from IMK Architects, and it was produced and edited by David Stevens. 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I'm Andrew Tuck. Goodbye, and thank you for listening, City Lovers.
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0: Fly By Midnight there and Waiting Tables. 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
1: Bienvenue to the Monocle Café in Paris. Tucked away on Rue Bachaumont in Paris' beautiful second arrondissement, it's the perfect spot for a noisette, an evening apéro, some retail therapy, or a brew of our Prince offerings. Our friendly staff are on hand to help and impart a bit of neighborhood wisdom too. You're always welcome at the Monocle Café, so why not join us in Paris today? À bientôt!
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0: You are listening to Monocle Radio in association with Chanel Watches. The silhouette of the J12 watch sets itself apart with its clean, precise lines. Yet once worn, it is its softness that stands out. Polished with diamond powder, the highly resistant ceramic that adorns it entirely feels as smooth as silk against the skin. A sensory appeal, painstakingly perfected for over a quarter of a century, that reveals the watchmaking excellence of Chanel. An invincible softness that becomes one with whomever wears it. Chanel Watches, official timekeeper of Monocle Radio.
1: It's 20:00 in Melbourne, 13:00 in Kyiv, 11:00 a.m. here in London, and 6:00 a.m. in Havana. That's the time on Monocle Radio, brought to you by Chanel Watches. Coming to you from Midori House in London, it's Emma Nelson and welcome. Coming up this shortly, we'll be joining Tom Edwards to learn more from the world of finance in the Bulletin with UBS. And then we'll be going through the day's big stories on The Briefing live from Midori House. Speaking of big stories, a glance now at the headlines. The US military says it struck 90 targets in Iran in the latest round of airstrikes over the Strait of Hormuz. Iran says it's attacked US assets in neighboring countries in retaliation. People in Taiwan and southwestern Japan are bracing for a major typhoon. It's approaching from the southeast and is expected to reach the area this weekend. Search teams have recovered wreckage from a cargo plane that went missing off the coast of Pakistan on Tuesday. They're still looking for the five missing crew members. And the HBO Max show The Pitt leads the Emmy Awards race this year with 25 nominations. Another hit from the streamer Hacks follows with 24.

0: Now, a village on the banks of one of Italy's most beautiful lakes has joined a growing list of European tourist spots in banning bare chests in the street. Verena, which lies on Lake Como, will fine anyone wandering around topless or in swimwear anywhere except on the beach or in a boat. Well, fully clothed, joining me in the studio a little bit earlier today was Monocle's producer, Anita Riotta, and I began by asking her to explain to me what had happened.
1: What's interesting, especially in the smaller villages that are seeing an influx of tourism over the last few years, is that you have to make sure that you're retaining a sense of that town, retaining a sense of the cultural norms of how it would look like if there weren't people visiting from other places. And so maybe some things that to those village, to those locals, feels like second nature, feels like common sense, is completely reasonable for someone from outside to not know. But then I think it's all right to enforce that and make sure that the town looks and feels like it normally would.
0: I love the idea. Excuse me. I love the idea of how they're going to enforce this. That you're going to be fined between 50 and 500 euros, depending. And I don't know what the difference is. I mean, is it the size of the person? Is it the attractiveness of the... I did that, but we're not going there. But you know what I mean? What's a reasonably topless fine for 50 euros?
1: And the size of the bathing shorts, maybe?
0: Yeah, we could go for that.
1: You got to make sure something's covered.
0: The major offenders are the 500 euro fines. I mean, what are these people doing that requires them to have a 10 times higher fine than everybody else? But when we look more widely at the likes of Italy, we've got, I think, Sorrento in 2022 was jumped onto the hefty fines for showing your top, or being topless, I should say. That's already happened 4 years ago. Then Portofino, you're not allowed to have a selfie taken. And also, you're not allowed to sort of loiter, and there are no waiting zones. There seems to be this more sort of regimented approach to tourism by Italy.
1: Absolutely. I think that the amount of tourism that especially smaller places in Italy are seeing, they're just not places meant or built to accommodate this many people. So to ensure that both tourists and locals are able to enjoy all of the amazing nature that Italy has to offer, I think this makes sense. And, you know, we've discussed over the summer, some of them feel sillier. In Italy now, there's a rule where in some towns where you cannot build elaborate sandcastles because they take up too much space on the beach and they can block walkways. And then we also discussed, you can't reserve a spot with your towel, but that might seem silly. But if you think about it, and you have, you know, a huge hotel that goes up, or Airbnbs start to grow, and then, you know, people are just going at 6 a.m. putting down their towel and then going back to bed for a few hours, it just ruins the ability for a larger amount of people to enjoy it and to have a sort of still quotidian sense of the town.
0: I don't know what's worse though. If you go down and you leave your towel and then you have it taken away from you and there is a subsequent dispute and fracas over where your towel is and some poor soul has been dispatched down to the beach to take your towel away. I don't know what is worse, dealing with someone hogging the space or the subsequent problems which are going to probably ensue all day when the beach actually becomes a bit of a stress.
1: I see the point that you're presenting, but I thought, you know, I think maybe this is best encapsulated by Verena's mayor, the town that we started this conversation in. When he was addressing this new rule, he said, you know, we're so proud to welcome all these hundreds of thousands of visitors from all over the world. However, our residents' quality of life cannot be sacrificed on the altar of mass tourism.
0: Amazing.
1: And I think that just says everything right there. You know, it's okay to welcome people and to make some, you know, accommodations, but the town has to feel like its first priority is to maintain a positive and an appealing quality of life there. Because if those people leave and they feel like their life has just been trampled by tourism, well, then the town either becomes some sort of Disneyland or it faces some serious problems.
0: Now, that was Anita Riotta talking to me a little bit earlier today about what's happening in Verena. If you enjoyed that, well, that came from The Globalist. Tune in every weekday, Monday to Friday, from 7 a.m. London time, right here on Monocle Radio. It's time now for the Bulletin with the UBS.
2: Hello and welcome to the Bulletin with UBS on Monocle Radio. Each week, the sharpest minds and freshest thinkers in finance take you beyond the numbers and hype right to the heart of the big issues of the day. This week, we're discussing the 2026 edition of the UBS Global Wealth Report. The report's been providing leading insights into personal wealth for 17 years and has become the reference point for those interested in the trends shaping wealth across the world. The latest edition analyses 56 markets, which are estimated to represent over 92% of the world's wealth. In 2025, global wealth expanded at its fastest pace since 2017, marking the third consecutive year of growth, and at a notably stronger pace, with average individual wealth increasing at a rate far outstripping global economic growth. So, why is this happening? What other shifts or developments are revealed by the data, and what lessons can smart investors take from the report in order to best ensure the resilience of their wealth? Well, here to answer those questions, I'm delighted to welcome both Paul Donovan, UBS Global Wealth Management Chief Economist, and his colleague, UBS Economist James Mazzo, to the show. James, Paul, welcome to you both. Paul, let me kick things off with you. Just start by telling us where this piece sits in the pantheon of reports that we get to enjoy produced by you and your colleagues. What's the objective of the GWR each year?
3: Well, so one of the great frustrations in economics is that so much of the data is focused on change and on flow. So if you think about something like GDP, I mean, that's measuring growth in an economy in a year, or we have income data and things like that. And we don't have good data. In many cases, we don't have data at all on stocks. So the stock of wealth in the economy is not properly measured in nearly every case. So what we are attempting to do here is to, using mathematical models, using what data we do have, using informed opinions around the subject of wealth, to try and come up with an idea about how much stock of wealth, how much we own, there is in the world economy. And the importance of that is that although everyone gets excited about the flows, and that does tend to be the focus, but the stock of wealth does play an important role. It's done so this year in 2026, where the stock of wealth that we've accumulated in past years, that households had at the end of 2025, has reassured investors. It's allowed investors to cut back on savings rates to meet the higher oil prices that came out of the Gulf War. In the United States, it helped investors cut back on savings to pay for the tariffs that were being imposed. So wealth is really, really important to understanding how the economy works. But because there's very little proper data on it, what we need is to do some sort of rigorous modeling analysis to come up with those numbers, and that's what we are attempting to do with the Global Wealth Report.
2: Well, indeed. And James, maybe let's bring you in here. What do some of those data sets suggest to us? Because it's interesting, isn't it, picking up on what Paul said there, that many of the drivers of wealth typically evolve somewhat more slowly, but each year, year to year, there are often other important shifts and changes that we do see. Maybe tell us a bit about some of the numbers from this year's edition.
4: Sure. I mean, this year, global growth was 10% when we look at the wealth of households. And that's higher than the two previous years. And it's a third consecutive year that we have positive growth. And I think we had maybe somewhat superior growth this year compared to last year. And I think it boils down to equity markets, not only, but in part. And by that, I mean, if you have strong equity markets, and nowadays it's related to the AI story, pushing the equity market much higher, that will mainly benefit households who are invested, who are exposed to these equity markets, either directly through their own investment portfolio, either indirectly through their pension fund, and that will benefit them. But it tends to benefit the richer households disproportionately. So the wealthier you are to start with, and the more exposure you have to these equity markets, then the more your wealth is going to grow. And that we saw last year with this big divergence between average growth rates and median growth rates. And in some cases, we had higher average wealth and lower median wealth. And it has to do also that most households have their wealth tied to real estate rather than the equity market.
2: And I think that's interesting. And people may have seen other headlines recently about the growth in global wealth, and that number, double digits, as you say, James, pretty striking. But Paul, I guess it's important to look at some of the other structural factors, and actually inequality by certain measures, which actually relate to that. Inequality maybe has deepened. That seems to be what's reflected in the piece this year. Is that right?
3: It is, but we have to be careful about extrapolating too much. So one of the characteristics of wealth ownership is that different groups in society will concentrate their wealth into different assets. So typically, real estate is dominant for the median, the more middle-income households. That's typically the largest asset that you own is your house. Whereas as you go further up the wealth spectrum to higher wealth individuals, they will hold more of their assets in the form of financial assets. So if, as James has just pointed out, if we have a year where equities do very well and outperform housing assets, which is generally what has happened over the course of 2025, then you would expect to see a growth in wealth inequality coming through. If you have a situation where equity markets are underperforming housing and non-financial assets, then in that situation, wealth inequality would apparently fall. So sometimes it's just sort of the relative price movements of different asset classes. But one of the things that we've been commenting on, and which I think is quite relevant, is that in the modern social media age, there is perhaps greater awareness of inequalities in wealth. And that, from a political and social point of view, is, of course, very, very relevant indeed, because we're sort of confronted by inequality in wealth in a far more visual way. You know, you're watching a Get Ready With Me video on TikTok, and the person on there is dressed in designer clothes and owns their own house, and you're sitting there and saying, well, what has that person got that I haven't got? How come they've got all of that? The answer to the question is they probably got better TikTok dance moves than you have. But people sort of perceive that wealth difference a lot more. So even when inequality isn't increasing, the perception of it may well be doing.
4: So that also, Paul and Tom, what is important is there's wealth inequality, there's also income inequality. And we actually need to look at income inequality after tax and social transfers. So you could well have a situation where in a given year, and again, we'd need to look at things over a multi-year horizon, a period, that you can have the appearance or think that some richer households are better off and the rest is slightly worse off. But there's mostly sitting on very large unrealized gains relating to their real estate. So it doesn't really change their day-to-day situation. What will likely change their day-to-day situation is their income situation. It's not one that we analyze in the report, but for most households, this is what matters. You own your flat in London. Whether you're able to go to a restaurant more often or not has nothing to do with the price of your house. If it went up or down, it's rather related to how much income you're making.
5: Definitely. And there are some interesting points in the piece about what are the factors that are driving broader dynamic wealth expansion. Tell us a little bit about that and maybe explain, you know, again, is that something we see across the piece? Are there sort of regional hotspots where that's happening at a faster pace?
4: I think when we look at wealth in dollar terms, a lot of it has to do with currency moves. And we saw last year a year where typically the US dollar was weaker versus the basket of currency, for instance, the euro. And this will explain why Western Europe, which a lot of it has the euro as its main currency, will appear much wealthier this year. Again, this is what the model tells us. The model does create some noise. I'd always recommend to look at trends over multi-year periods. But this is one of the things that struck us. The other is that in countries that have an equity market that is strongly linked to the artificial intelligence story, you will also have households that are on average wealthier. Remember that most households tend to have, when they do invest, a very strong home bias, and they will invest in stocks or companies of the domestic market. And we know that in Europe or other countries, they sometimes tend to have a lower exposure to that AI growth story than in the US or in emerging markets, for instance.
5: Let's talk a little bit more about some of the other regional findings. Interesting to look, and obviously there's a whole load of factors, volatility, broader structural changes that show Europe and the Middle East outpacing global wealth in this edition. One imagines that was probably broadly accorded with expectations before you were able to look at the findings?
4: No, I wouldn't necessarily say that were our base case or that's what our going assumption was. What we knew is that a weaker dollar would make the case for a stronger wealth in Western Europe. Now, we didn't know it would be exactly that 17% that came out. But what we know is that tends to be also very related to, first of all, the home bias that people have. It's also very much related to the local real estate. And it will also in the future depend on exchange rates. So it could well be that if 2026 turns out to be a very strong year for the US dollar, then we could reverse that trend and see again much higher growth in the US. Also, if we have equity markets in the US that keep outperforming other developed markets. So that's a trend that we might see in 2026 if the year continues as it's begun so far.
5: Let's talk a little bit, Paul, let me bring you back in here about resilience broadly. I'm sure that's a word actually that crops up often in conversations you have with clients and other kind of interested observers of the space. If we're talking about finding ways to ensure that one's wealth is more resilient, I don't know, does the report this year show that it's the same factors that were always front of mind? Are there other things to be more aware of, or perhaps other things that get foregrounded just because of the unique dynamics of 2025 into 26? But typically, what are some of those things that ensure a resilience when it comes to wealth?
3: Well, I mean, because so much of median wealth is in real estate, I mean, a lot of the time you're talking about, you know, the dynamics of the housing market as to how, you know, is wealth likely to be preserved. And that plays into demographic factors. So if you've got a declining population in a country, then the housing market may be more vulnerable over time. We certainly obviously have seen that in Japan over the course of the past couple of decades, where the housing market has not proved to be so resilient and has had an impact on wealth. There are aspects of this perhaps emerging in the situation with China's real estate market. And as Europe starts to contemplate potentially declining populations, as the US becomes more resistant to immigration, you know, these are factors to be bearing in mind, things that we need to be thinking about as we look ahead. The other aspect that I think we need to consider when we're talking about wealth preservation is the fact that wealth is a political focus, and it is something that we may well see governments seeking to mobilize at the very least in order to assist with financing not record levels of government debt. Very few countries have got record levels of government debt, but high levels of government debt. So what are we talking about here? Well, it could be taxes. I think capital gains tax in particular is very likely to be something we see emerging as a theme. We've already seen capital gains tax increases in a number of countries around the world, but also about either incentivizing or regulating wealth into government bonds. So you're encouraging the purchase of government bonds with tax breaks, or regulating pension funds and life insurers, key parts of wealth, into buying government bonds. And the point about that is not that this destroys wealth, but it might constrain perhaps the return that investors can get on some of the wealth that they hold. So that's not necessarily going to lead to declines in wealth. That would be very, very peculiar, but it might be something which perhaps limits some of the pace of growth in wealth over the medium term as governments seek to mobilize private wealth to finance their fiscal positions.
5: Maybe a final thought from you both. And I know, Paul, this time, as you have done before, you caution not to extrapolate too much from research, however compelling and interesting it may be. But I guess there is a temptation to ask the question about what the findings of this year's GWR tell us about what may come next, or it can inform our thinking, I guess, as we look to the future. James Mazza, let me just put that to you first of all. What did you read, learn, discover in this year's piece that, I don't know, is going to help you offer even better advice as we move forward?
4: I think one finding is, it relates to your part, the key word that you mentioned, resilience. And I think that if some households want to be more exposed to the drivers of growth, and when they're investing their liquid assets, then I would recommend to be broadly diversified, especially if you tend to have a home bias on a market that may be vulnerable to certain adverse financial conditions. So I'm thinking, if you live in Britain or in France or any other European country and you don't have any tech exposure, it might be the time to get some. You'll mitigate maybe the currency effect, and you'll be able to have a more stable wealth growth rather than just being fully exposed to your real estate asset, maybe in a leveraged way. So that's, I think, what I learn and what I read from this. I hear from my Japanese colleagues anecdotally that wealthy investors in Japan are increasingly diversifying their investment portfolios from an international standpoint, which is something that didn't happen or wasn't really the case decades ago.
5: Paul, if I can throw that question to you, any sort of new findings or things which, I don't know, maybe you'll give greater weight or will foreground in your thinking as we look into 27 and beyond?
3: Well, I mean, I think the report, particularly after what has been a fairly turbulent year in terms of equity markets and the rise of AI, it does reinforce that during periods of structural upheaval, you can see very sudden shifts in wealth, often quite concentrated. So you're a relatively small number of individuals who have the good fortune to have the right idea at the right time type thing. And I think there are aspects of this that come through in the recent experience, and it's something that we will have to expect as we look ahead. There's nothing terribly surprising in that we've seen this throughout periods of dramatic structural change, but it is, I think, being reinforced a little by the recent experience in global wealth.
5: Paul Donovan, and before that, James Mazzo, bringing us to the end of this edition of the show here on Monocle Radio. 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I'm Tom Edwards. 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
0: And my thanks to Tom and all the team on The Bulletin with UBS. 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Up next, some music. Georgina Godwin will be in charge.
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0: We're back in the UK now. This is Night Tapes.

That track's called In the Name of Your Love, and it comes from the Australian outfit Telenova. Well, that's it from me, Georgina Godwin, for today, but the briefing team is standing by.

0: You're listening to Monocle Radio in association with Chanel Watches. The silhouette of the J12 watch sets itself apart with its clean, precise lines. Yet, once worn, it is its softness that stands out. Polished with diamond powder, the highly resistant ceramic that adorns it entirely feels as smooth as silk against the skin. A sensory appeal painstakingly perfected for over a quarter of a century that reveals the watchmaking excellence of Chanel. An invincible softness that becomes one with whomever wears it. Chanel Watches, official timekeeper of Monocle Radio.
1: It is 1600 in Tashkent, 1430 in Tehran, midday here in London, and 7 a.m. in Augusta, Maine. That's the time on Monocle Radio, brought to you by Chanel Watches. The briefing starts now.

0: Hello and welcome to The Briefing, broadcasting live from Studio One here at Midori House in London. I'm Chris Chermak. Coming up on today's program, global oil markets have recovered even as fighting between Iran and the US resumes. We'll look at whether markets are getting a bit complacent or engaging in wishful thinking. After that, Monocle's Anita Riotta, you bring us news of a major shakeup ahead of the US midterm congressional elections.
1: Yeah, Chris, we're going to head to Maine to discuss the Democratic candidate dropping out of the race and what it tells us about a rift emerging in the party.
0: Thank you very much, Anita. More from you in a moment. We'll also hear from the Swedish financial firm Klarna. And finally, yes, it is Thursday, and Fernando Augusto Pacheco will be here for the final group stage round of our World Cup Global Countdown Special. That was the DRC. He's calling this the Group of Death. All that right here on The Briefing with me, Chris Chermak. A very happy Thursday to all of our listeners around the world. Global energy markets do appear to have mostly shrugged off Iran's recent attacks on some ships in the Strait of Hormuz and Donald Trump's surprise announcement this week that the ceasefire with Iran is over, though he did backtrack a bit yesterday on that. There do remain hopes, whether real or imagined, that the Strait will not be fully closed again and that oil will continue to flow. But even if that is true, there's a question of whether markets are properly reading the longer-term effects of this conflict, especially on natural gas supplies. And I'm joined now by Pat Breen, Chairman and Chief Executive at Gas Strategies, to talk more about this. Pat, thanks very much for coming on the show. Perhaps you could first remind us about how this was never really just a story about oil, was it, despite that being the focus in the news so much over the last few months? It was always also about natural gas.
2: Absolutely. And with 20% of global LNG supply coming from and requiring transit through the Strait of Hormuz, this obviously has had a huge impact upon the supply-demand balance over the last 4 months.
0: So has the gas market now recovered? Has it recovered more slowly, actually, I should ask, rather compared to oil markets since the Strait somewhat reopened?
2: I think the fact you've got with LNG is a much narrower base of supply points as compared to oil globally. And in the case of LNG, it's an interesting interplay between the return of production capacity and its restart and shipping logistics.
0: Well, exactly. And there are two elements to this, aren't there? So we'll take them separately. But tell us, first of all, about the shipping side. How quickly is shipping recovering? When do we actually expect things to return to normal?
2: Well, I think as we would see it at present, for example, with the Qataris, their leadership has indicated that normal LNG production at undamaged facilities could return within weeks. Industry sources have suggested that a substantial proportion of available capacity can be restored relatively quickly, implying that production restart itself is not the principal bottleneck. The more significant challenge is shipping. As you recognize, LNG carriers must transit the Strait of Hormuz. And just this week, the attack on one of the Qatari LNG carriers materially damaged market confidence. And I hear what you say, but following that attack, the threat levels for shipping were raised. Insurers have reviewed their coverage terms, and a number of LNG carriers altered course rather than entering the Strait. So what I would say to you is current evidence suggests that there isn't a shortage of vessels on that front. Rather, there's a shortage of vessels willing to transit a corridor where security risks, insurance costs and operational uncertainty certainly remain elevated.
0: So given that, Pat, what you're describing there, do you have a sense of why markets appear relatively complacent about those risks?
2: I don't believe that markets are complacent around LNG. And I think we do need to distinguish between the oil markets and LNG. I think there's great concern now, given the fact that we should be refilling storage in Europe and in Japan to meet winter requirements. And the volumes are not available for that purpose. So we are At the moment, we're about 49-50% full in terms of storage in Europe, and that's about 12-15% behind what we would normally expect at this time of year. That's a very material shortfall, and one that it's difficult to see being caught up on, particularly when we see that Qatar has now extended its force majeure notices, for example, for Edison in Italy, out to September, regarding non-deliveries of LNG.
0: So just tell us what that means in practice, Pat. If we are struggling to stock up for the winter, when are we going to start feeling that, whether it's in terms of prices or supply, as winter nears?
2: I think the situation there is that we are facing competition with Asia for LNG supply, both from Russia, which has increased, and from the US. And therefore, it seems inevitable that we have a significant peaking to look forward to in LNG supply in the coming winter. What's quite interesting here is that a number of months ago, we would have been forecasting the effect of an oversupply, a glut of LNG in the marketplace starting to take effect towards the latter end of 2026. And we see that now being postponed out until 2027. So I think there's a significant change in the dynamics of the global LNG market.
0: Pat, just you mentioned Russia there as well, and I wanted to get into that a little more because that is one of the untold stories here as well, that Europe is once again relying on liquid natural gas, LNG, from Russia while the strait has been closed. Can they swap back again now? Or given what you're describing, is that extremely difficult because they're supposed to have banned Russian gas by the end of this year?
2: That is certainly the case. When we look at the imports of LNG from Russia's Yamal LNG project, they're approximately 18% higher in the first 5 months of 2026 compared to 2025. Market analysis also indicates that imports of both US and Russian LNG reached record levels during the first quarter, while the Qatari availability declined. I would say that the principal beneficiary of the disruption appears to have been US LNG. Russia has gained in strategic importance, but I would describe the impact of the Russian LNG as being more marginal as compared to the US.
0: Just finally, Pat, we are also seeing, of course, wobbly talks, negotiations between the US and Iran. Is that something that markets, oil and gas, are pricing in? Are they pricing in a collapse potentially in those negotiations as we head past this 60-day deadline, possibly a closure of the Strait of Hormuz all over again in August?
2: I would say that the biggest challenge here is the level of volatility that we're experiencing in the market. When you have these swings in sentiment from week to week, that is never good for the market. Might be good for the traders, though.
0: Good for traders, not so good for the market. Pat Breen, Chairman and Chief Executive of Gas Strategies, thank you very much for joining us. Now here's Hassan Anderson with the day's other news headlines.
3: Thanks, Chris. Russia has temporarily banned diesel exports as it grapples with its worst fuel shortage in years. The Kremlin says Ukrainian drone strikes on refineries have disrupted supplies, prompting long queues at petrol stations and rationing in some regions. German Chancellor Friedrich Merz says Berlin has agreed to buy US-made Tomahawk cruise missiles following this week's NATO summit in Ankara. The long-range missiles are intended to strengthen Germany's defense capabilities and fill what Merz described as an important strategic gap within the alliance. And Fast Retailing, the owner of clothing brand Uniqlo, has raised its annual profit forecast after reporting a sharp jump in third quarter earnings. The Japanese retailer says operating profit rose by almost 46% in the 3 months to May, driven by strong international sales growth, but warned about the impact of the weak yen at home and closure of some stores due to heatwaves in Europe. Those are the day's headlines. Back to you, Chris.
0: Thanks very much, Hassan. Now, in the United States, the midterm congressional elections in November, there is one state that matters more than most for Democrats who are hoping to take back control of the U.S. Senate. That would be Maine, where Republican Senator Susan Collins is up for re-election in a state that voted for Kamala Harris, the Democratic presidential candidate, back in 2024. Which explains why there's been such intense scrutiny on the state's Democratic candidate for Senate, Graham Plattner, an anti-establishment politician once seen as the party's best hope for retaking that Senate seat. Plattner has now resigned in disgrace after allegations of rape surfaced from just a few days ago. Well, Anita Riotta is Monocle Radio's producer of the Foreign Desk and joins us now in the studio. Anita, good to have you.
1: Nice to be here, Chris.
0: So before we get to the news of the last 24 hours, set this up for us, if you could, because Plattner was already this pretty controversial anti-establishment pick for Democrats in Maine.
1: Absolutely. You know, I do want to separate out the controversial from the anti-establishment for a moment, because the former caused his downfall and the latter, the being the anti-establishment pick, was initially what fueled his popularity. So you're absolutely right. Graham Plattner for months now has been hit with controversy after controversy, from a tattoo that looked like a Nazi symbol and it was unclear whether he knew that, to inflammatory Reddit posts, to then this stream of sexual assault and harassment claims that came from former partners. The most recent came on July 6th with Jenny Rasico, a former girlfriend of his, accusing him of raping her in 2021. Then just yesterday, Graham Plattner tied in the two, actually, the sort of controversy and anti-establishment that you drew out in your question, saying that he was suspending his campaign, but actually saying it wasn't necessarily because of the accusation of assault, but because, quote, the corporate media system and political establishment was now serving as his judge, jury, and executioner. You might disagree with that, but he in the end actually did try to tie those two in together.
0: Well, he has absolutely tied those two, and he clung on for quite a while with that kind of line, got lots of endorsements, of course, from Democrats that were then pulled back as these controversies became too big. So given that and the way that he's tied it together, I mean, how damaging is this for Democrats and their hopes of retaking Maine and the U.S. Senate?
1: Look, it's massively damaging. As you mentioned in your lead-in, of all the states that currently have Republican-held Senate seats up for re-election in this midterm cycle, Maine is the only state that voted for Kamala Harris in 2024. So if you're the Democratic Party and you're looking at which seats you can swing, Maine is arguably number one. So it does seem like all roads lead through Maine. There's now a slew of articles that our listeners can go find about the possible other paths if you lose Maine. But it is really central to the Democrats trying to regain the Senate. Now the party has about 2 weeks to find a nominee to replace Graham Plattner. That is going to be a very difficult task. The sort of most obvious replacement would be Janet Mills, who he sort of defeated in the primary because she suspended her campaign rather than sort of lose at the voting booth. But there's a reason that voters didn't feel drawn to her. She doesn't have a huge amount of political appeal, and she is the 78-year-old governor that was endorsed by Chuck Schumer and a broad strokes of the Democratic establishment. So she will certainly look like the sort of older establishment to Graham Plattner's younger change candidate. So now who fills his shoes is anything but clear.
0: And that is one of the central challenges, isn't it, Anita, for Democrats, because they have this problem that they're trying to find anti-establishment, sort of more maybe populist even outsiders from the left in order to kind of live up to this moment. Does that work within a party that also has all these establishment figures? It also, you know, when they go for the populist like a Graham Plattner, it's kind of blown up in their face. One can mention someone like Senator John Fetterman, for that matter, as well.
1: You know, I think that's really interesting. But unfortunately, I think this is a situation where voters have been on the right side of this, and maybe the Democratic establishment has been on the wrong side of this. You know, Bernie Sanders is a left-wing populist who you could argue is the most popular Democrat to this day in the country. And many felt like his presidential runs were stymied by the party establishment and sort of running as this outsider candidate. I think the mistake here, and really one that you would hope would have been learned by the disastrous 2024 presidential campaign the Democrats put on, is we need robust primaries. Someone like Chuck Schumer trying to initially shoehorn in the 78-year-old Governor Janet Mills, as I mentioned, feels sort of like a tragicomedy after the 2024 campaign, and that this desire for change just can't be ignored. The fact that voters are clamoring for outsider candidates, many times with progressive policies, needs to be something that's taken seriously by the top brass. And I think if you open up if you open up these primaries and allow candidates more time and more access to resources, that will serve the party better, because clearly on sort of the Plattner side of things, a real failure here is a failure of vetting. Now, vetting for outside campaigns and campaigns that are a more grassroots operation can be really costly. It can cost up to $20,000 to really properly vet a candidate. A lot of articles and sort of media fanfare now is about the fact that something like the Reddit posts that we discussed that are part of one of the controversies should have been really readily found, should have been quite easy to find in any sort of vetting campaign. But give these outside candidates more access to resources, more access to sort of intra-party tools like vetters. And, you know, maybe things like this about Plattner would have come out earlier, would have put the party in a better place to not have 2 weeks to find a candidate in arguably their most important Senate race in the country.
0: Just finally then, Anita, I mean, this should be an election in November where Democrats are favored, often including in Maine. A generic Democrat would beat Susan Collins. So why does it feel like they're not actually going to win? Is this a problem of all this infighting and figuring out their identity?
1: So you're absolutely right that that is what the polling is saying in Maine, that a generic Democrat would beat Susan Collins. But to be honest, the Democratic Party as an entity is really not that popular right now in the country. It's just that Trump is doing a really good job at helping them out in any way possible by not focusing on the issues that voters elected him to tackle, like inflation, like affordability, even calling affordability a hoax, and instead starting wars abroad and destroying the White House. However, it does seem stunning to me that the Democratic establishment has not honed in, as we were saying, on this message of change, on this message of fixing a clearly broken system in America. And by trying to, you know, really seek out and empower and vet and prop up newer, younger candidates. In this specific story, I think you can make the argument that the appetite maybe and the hunger for outsiders like Plattner was so great that then that's part of why he was so quickly embraced and so quickly got these, you know, big name endorsements. But, you know, if we're giving that desire more voice and more space, maybe we could have had a few different candidates. Maybe we could have spent more on the vetting, and a situation like this that we find ourselves in now could have been avoided. And then in a sort of more macro, you know, nationwide sense, Trump has swept into power in both terms on a message of change. In 2016, as he's a political outsider, in 2024, that he still was able to do that, even though he had been in power, and just a sort of anti-Biden message. And then, you know, we saw that one of the key pitfalls in Kamala Harris's campaign is when she now sort of notoriously and infamously said, you know, what would you change or what would you do differently from Biden? And she said nothing. So I do think it's quite staggering that ignoring voters is happening at a time when retaking power should totally be doable for the Democrats. And this is, I think, quite a troubling trend in the party.
0: Anita Rea, a producer of The Foreign Desk, thank you very much for joining us. You're listening to The Briefing on Monocle Radio. This is The Briefing. The time here is coming up on 12:20 in London. We head to the Swedish island of Gotland now, where we've been at the end of last month for Almedalen Week. Monocle's head of radio, Tom Edwards, met with David Sandstrom there, the CMO of the global buy now, pay later company Klarna. Looking ahead to the future of the company and the industry, Tom began by asking how the company has navigated being a global business.
4: It's part hard work, part luck. I mean, we grew when I joined. I've been with Klarna for 10 years now. I joined with Sebastian in order to turn the company from a like back end B2B company into a global franchise. So back then we were present in 3 countries, 10 million consumers, and we're now in 25 markets, 120 million consumers. And it's been extraordinary, like a lot of hard work, but some luck as well, right? And it's been a fantastic journey for us.
5: Wasn't it Jack Nicklaus, the golfer, who said, the harder I work, the luckier I get?
4: And that's probably,
5: I think it's that one.
4: That is probably, we've been very unlucky in parts as well, unlucky in parts as well, but it's been an amazing journey. I mean,
5: Now, tell me about what's kind of top of your agenda. You have I've said this to you before we started taping, a terrifying entree as far as I'm concerned, but you seem very sanguine about it. What's your primary preoccupations? You've got a big team, but you're traveling, you've got an eye on all those markets you just mentioned. How do you start to get into a workable order where the focus on any one day, David, needs to be?
4: I mean, it's not as complex as it sounds, right? We have overarching goals, we have strategies, we break them down, we have fantastic people, but currently we're obviously, as many other companies, occupied with the disruption of AI. What is it? How's it going to work? How big is it going to be? How fast do we throw ourselves into this new reality? Are we too fast? Are we too slow? I just came back from Cannes Lion, which is one of the biggest tech and creative festivals in the world. That was the only topic. I haven't been on a panel, podcast, or conversation without talking about AI and what's going to happen. So that is obviously preoccupying us. But the most important thing is, like, how do we stay consistent in this time of constant noise? There are wars, there's inflation, there are competitors, there's AI, there's all sorts of things going on. And as you might know, like, storytelling, building brands is a compounding craft, right? That is, we need to tell the same story over and over again. And how do you do that while everything around you changes?
5: Let's talk exactly about building that brand, that trust. It's critical. We know, as a tiny media player in relative terms, how important the reliability of the storytelling and the storyteller is. Mm-hmm. When you're in a market that's moving as quickly as that in which Klarna functions, how do you ensure you're maintaining that trust with your consumers? When they're in the small millions, you can almost have a more personal relationship. In the hundreds of millions, presumably that becomes ever more difficult to marshal. So what kind of levers are you operating, David, to build that trust?
4: I think storytelling is a big part of what we do, right? So from inception, we've had this thing where we think we are a better alternative to credit cards. So we're an online payment method. So a couple of pillars that we've rested everything on is, like, we need a common enemy that the story always gets and it comes back to. Like, doesn't matter, like, if you're a brand or if you're a Hollywood story writer, you need this common enemy, which is the credit card. We need to be distinct in the market. That's why we're the only brand who, we're pink, we're approachable, we're human. We try to add all of those perspectives to the brand. And then we tell that story over and over and over again. Common enemy, distinctive proposition, and then some fun sprinkled on top with Snoop Dogg and Paris Hilton.
5: How much of a challenge is it for you that the media landscape that you're entering into, not just media, but all of the comms landscape, seems to my jaundiced old mind to be ever more fragmented on an almost daily basis? We know about the short span of attention.
4: No,
5: do you have to constantly pivot, or actually is it more important to adhere to some of these fundamentals?
4: Yeah, I think that's an interesting question, and I've been speaking about that a lot. So I think what's fun with marketing is that the marketing fundamentals, they've been the same for 50 years. Like, they do not change. The tactics, however, change on a daily basis. So one of the most important traits you can have as a marketeer currently is confidence. right? Because if you don't have confidence, you go on X, you go on Twitter, you go to trade shows, and you're feeded with five new ideas for every person you meet, right? Why aren't you on this? Why haven't you tried this creator? Why aren't you doing clipping? Why aren't you here? Haven't you implemented this system? And like,
6: it sounds like you've been in some of my meetings at Monocle as well.
4: If you're not confident in your craft, in your ability, in your strategy, then I do think this fragmented landscape is just like, it's a nightmare. It is a nightmare. There are a million ways to achieve the same goal. You just need to pick 2, 3, 4 of them and execute well.
5: Last question. Is there a peculiarly or particularly Swedish approach to marketing?
4: I unfortunately believe that the Swedish approach to marketing sucks, because marketing requires dictatorship, and Sweden is one of the friendliest, most socialistic and inviting countries there is. But for really, really good and creative ideas, you need one person who is obsessively determined in the outcome.
5: Okay.
4: So it doesn't
5: match.
4: How do
5: you make it work then? Okay. You just have to deal with it.
4: I have a very international team.
0: Marketing requires dictatorship. That was David Sandstrom, Klarna CMO, in conversation with Monocle's Tom Edwards. You're listening to The Briefing on Monocle Radio. Obviously, that jingle only means one thing. It's time for the Global Countdown with Fernando Augusto Pacheco, Monocle's senior correspondent. And Fernando, it is the final group stage of our World Cup edition of the Global Countdown. Therefore, first of all, Faye, remind us of the rules one last time.
7: So every week I've been looking at the number one songs from the countries that are in the World Cup. And today I'll be looking at groups K and L. In terms of rules, it's very simple. If you don't have a local artist in number one, you are eliminated. So today for groups K and L, Croatia and Panama are no more because they didn't have artists from the countries. But one thing I'll tell you, Chris, about today, it is the group of death. It's been very tough, because what an interesting selection of music from the countries that we will talk about it. Some weeks, I have to be honest, it was very clear who the winner was going to be. Not today.
0: Both the group of death, and also we have 6 entries, which is quite rare, because usually there aren't that many that have a local number one. But we have 6 countries with a local number one, so we have a 6-country global countdown. Let's get to it.
7: Let's get to it. We're starting Portugal. This is a very fun summary track, influenced by Brazil. I'll tell you a bit more. This is Chico da China with Sou Grande no Amor. I'm big in love.

0: But one thing that I'm proud of this artist, because he describes this song as Luso Piseiro, which means is the Portuguese version of Piseiro, which is a Brazilian music style from the northeast of Brazil, which is, you know, it dominates the Brazilian charts. And of course, I think the Portuguese also listen to a lot of Brazilian music. So it's quite nice that he's using that style, but perhaps with some different touches to it.
1: Different touches, successful touches?
0: I'm not sure if successful, but I have to say it's fun. I mean, there's a bathtub, there's a lot of people wearing colorful clothes, and he seems to be quite a big name in Portugal at the moment.
1: A Portuguese ode to Brazil. What do we have next?
0: Let's go to the Democratic Republic of Congo, and we have one of the biggest superstar and number one. Let's have a listen to Fali Ipupa with Desetre, which means two beings.

0: I mean, so beautiful. I was translating the song. It's full of happiness, full of pleasure, full of smiles. I mean, his songs are very joyful. He's a 48-year-old. He's known in Congo as the Prince of Rumba, you know, because rumba is a Congolese music style. It's gentle, but breezy and summery. And he's a big international star, big in France. He's performing in London in October. So if you live here, you can go and see him. So an interesting number one, but not a surprising number one, perhaps.
1: Not a surprising number one. Big star, but good fun for the summer. Yes. Where do we head to next?
0: Next one, I'm fascinated by the Uzbek music scene. In fact, I mean, I should really pitch to the Monaco editors to send me to Uzbekistan on a music journey, because they have big pop stars, and I feel not many people know about this, perhaps outside the region and outside Uzbekistan.
1: Have we done an Uzbekistan Global Countdown?
0: We've done it. But let's head to Uzbekistan. Number one is Mirjalo Nematov with Anor.

0: I love the levels of production. You must watch the videos for those back songs. A lot of people dancing. Sometimes they're at the top of a mountain. It's just fantastic. And there's not much out there, I'm telling, outside the Uzbek press. All I know, I was trying to find articles about Mirjalo Nematov. Apparently, he bought his dream BMW. That's what I managed to find this year.
1: That's all we found out, was that he bought his dream BMW.
0: So well done, Mirjalo.
1: Well done to Mirjalo and to the Uzbek music scene. Clearly a lot stronger than their actual World Cup team was.
0: Yes, yes.
1: What's next?
0: Colombia. And Colombia is very special because the number one song, I mean, how funny, Shakira is number one in Colombia with a World Cup song together with Burna Boy. The song is Die, Die.

0: We could hear Shakira just now, and she will be performing this song at the World Cup final, together with BTS, Madonna and many others. I mean, Shakira is the queen of the World Cup for me. I mean, Waka Waka, say whatever you want about it, it's catchy as hell. I mean, it's fantastic, you know, it's like... Every time I listen to Waka Waka, I can't stop it. Sorry.
1: It is. It gets into your head. Absolutely. We've had quite a few World Cup tracks throughout this World Cup global countdown, sort of anthems. Norway comes to mind as well, but you haven't always let them through, so we'll see.
0: Cape Verde did go through with a lovely one.
1: Cape Verde did go through. What's next?
0: England, of course, a powerhouse musically, and they are a powerhouse duo. It's a beautiful ballad, and this song has been spent 15 non-consecutive weeks at number one in the UK and in England. Let's listen to Sam Fender and Olivia Dean, Rain Me In.

0: I mean, it's nice. It's like eating strawberries in the summer, you know. The Brits are obsessed with the song and probably will spend a few more weeks there. Cute.
1: It's cute. It's nice. It's a good summer track. Strawberries and Cream at Wimbledon that you were at recently. Fernando, let's get to one final track.
0: A U-turn, and I do love a U-turn because now it's quite raw rap from Ghana. Let's have a listen to Osei Kronsikani and Boson Pyong with Pampaso.

0: And that's why I love doing this show so much, because look at the variety.
1: We had tremendous variety today, I will give you that.
0: I love variety, you know, from really proper gangster rap from Ghana to a beautiful ballad from England, a World Cup smash hit, the Uzbek music scene, a pop star from Congo, and Portugal doing some Brazilian rhythms.
1: It was owed to Brazil. Ooh. I mean, this makes a tough call for you, Fernando. We have one more that can enter the final, the World Cup final, which will be next week.
0: Next week. And I'll tell you the countries that are in already. It's Argentina, Turkey, South Korea, Cote d'Ivoire, and Cape Verde. And the country that is entering the final next week. And I've always been very fair in the show, okay, listeners?
1: You go with your heart and your metrics, your personal metrics, all of that, yes?
0: It's been difficult. It's Colombia, baby. They are going through. Shakira is a World Cup icon. I wouldn't miss this opportunity, you know, to let her win today.
1: We've got to bring one more World Cup song in with Shakira. How will she do in the final?
0: I think she would do great. I mean, she's a fantastic performer. Sometimes I think people underrate her, but, you know, I think she's great. And I think And Die Die is also not the number one song in Colombia, but globally, in the global charts, Die Die is number one.
1: Well, we'll see if she wins our own World Cup Global Countdown next week. Fernando Augusto Pacheco, thank you very much for joining us today. That's all the time we have for this edition of The Briefing. It was produced by Anita Riota. Our researcher was Josefina Astranagler-Gomez, and our studio manager was Steph Chungu. The Briefing is back tomorrow at the same time. I'm Chris Chermak. Goodbye, and thanks for listening.

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2: Hello, it's Tom Webb taking over from Chris Chermak, who you just heard host the briefing. It's Thursday, the 9th of July, and the briefing will be back same time tomorrow. I am taking over here on Monocle Radio. It does mean I'm taking over the music now as well. So the first track, I'm going to bring you something that I love. It's a collaboration between two of my favourite artists. One's from Belgium, one is from France. It's Angèle and Justice.

0: 안녕하세요. 모노클 라디오입니다.
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eu pergunto como estás, tu perguntas onde estás e a conversa não passa daí. 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

0: And goodbye to Jacqueline Taieb there, the French-Tunisian pop star, artist, singer, songwriter. And that was, of course, a throwback there, taking you way back when. But we have something new next.
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0: way it goes. My therapist told me that I should tell you the truth, and you're still angry. So sometimes I feel like I still should have lied. I tell you the truth because I care, but I also lie to you because I care. But if I tell you the truth, I guess I can sleep better at night. But then it looks like I don't care because I'm telling you the truth. I mean, I guess I'm just not a... Everybody hates when they get to that part when they realize that I don't want to tell you I don't care, but if it seems like I don't care, it doesn't mean I don't care. It just looks like I don't care. Because my emotions have been sanded off. I live in LA, sweetie. What do you expect?
1: I expect nothing more from Thundercat after meeting him here in Midori House. Very, very cool guy. That was No More Lies in the last track this hour. But stay tuned to Monocle Radio. I'll be back with your headlines and Monocle on Design.

0: You're listening to Monocle Radio in association with Chanel Watches. 7 times stronger than steel, the J12 ceramic is unmatched in its resistance to abrasions over time. Yet its greatest strength lies in its softness. Polished with diamond powder, it feels as smooth as silk against the skin. Combined with the Calibre 12.1 manufacturer movement, the exceptional material embodies all the expertise and cutting-edge technology of Chanel watchmaking. An invincible softness that becomes one with whomever wears it. Chanel Watches, official timekeeper of Monocle Radio.
1: It's 2100 in Tokyo, 1400 in Madrid, 1300 here in London, and 8 a.m. in New York. That's the time on Monocle Radio, brought to you by Chanel Watches. Broadcasting live from Studio 2 at Midori House in London, it's Tom Webb here on Monocle Radio for you Thursday the 9th of July, heading towards a sunny weekend. Now, we just heard the briefing, which you can listen back online, but coming up live, we're going to be bringing you the latest edition of Monocle on Design, where Mexican architect Fernando Canantes tells us about her modern home. Later, we'll have Meet the Writers with Georgina Godwin, featuring the journalist Oliver Bullock, and we'll be turning to the stack with Fernando Gustavo-Checo as well. But first, let me bring you the day's main news headlines. Russia has temporarily banned diesel exports as it grapples with its worst fuel shortage in years. The Kremlin says Ukrainian drone strikes on refineries have disrupted supplies, prompting long queues at petrol stations and rationing in some regions. German Chancellor Friedrich Merz says Berlin has agreed to buy US-made Tomahawk cruise missiles following this week's NATO summit in Ankara. The long-range missiles are intended to strengthen Germany's defence capabilities and fill what Merz describes as an important strategic gap within the alliance. Volkswagen's restructuring plans face a major test today as key stakeholders meet to discuss deep job cuts and factory closures. Europe's largest car maker is under pressure from Chinese competition, high domestic costs, and US tariffs, with proposals reportedly including up to 100,000 job losses and the closure of 4 car making plants. Fast Retailing, the owner of clothing brand Uniqlo, has raised its annual profit forecast after reporting a sharp jump in third quarter earnings. The Japanese retailer says operating profit rose by almost 46% in the 3 months to May, driven by strong international sales growth, but warned about the impact of the weak yen at home and the closure of some stores due to heatwaves in Europe. I'm Tom Webb, and that's the news here on Monocle Radio.

0: This is Monocle on Design, a show where we discuss everything from architecture and craft to furniture and graphic design. I'm Nick Manise. On today's program, architect Fernanda Canales on designing for the life of a building. Plus, we talk to New York-based designer Sophie Lou Jacobson and Thuma's Alec Banks. We'll also review the July-August issue of Monocle magazine. All that coming up on Monocle on Design.
1: Nick Manise, Monocle's design editor,
0: Grace.
1: As he lives and breathes.
0: Grace.
1: Welcome to the studio. It's my show now. Welcome to the studio, Nick Manise. How are you? What have you been up to?
0: I'm superb. I love this energy from you, Grace Charlton, Monocle's associate editor of design and fashion. I also just love shoehorning our job titles in at the start. But thank you for leading the show and asking me what I've been up to. I feel like I'm just gearing up for holiday season, no?
1: Are you? Where are you off to?
0: I'm going to the English countryside for a weekend, which will be nice, something a little bit different. So taking a few days off in the office. So if I'm not there, I'm not travelling for work. I actually am on holiday. And then I'm going to be going to, what's it called?
1: Italy.
0: It is called Italy. I'm going to a little town near Naples for my cousin's wedding, followed by a trip to Sicily, which I'm super excited by. And it's pure holiday, so it's pure adventure. But I feel like, okay, because I know you like to read books or watch films before you go somewhere. Can I make a request? If I'm going to the English countryside, what should I read or watch? And then if I'm going to Sicily, what should I read or watch?
1: Okay, so you should read and watch the TV series from the 80s, I think it is, or the 70s, Brideshead Revisited. Very iconic, very chic. And, you know, evocative.
0: Countryside.
1: And if you're going to Sicily, I would highly recommend reading The Leopard. It's a super iconic book by Giuseppe Tomasi di Lampedusa about the downfall of the Sicilian aristocracy at a time of, like, the Reformation and the unification in Italy. And there's also an incredible Visconti film that has been made afterwards.
0: This is super exciting because you've mentioned that and all of a sudden it's just planted this idea in my head that maybe have I got links to Sicilian royalty? What if I go there and I'm heralded as some sort of king and hero? This is maybe my big dream for the holiday. As we all know, I'm a quarter Italian, so maybe I'll do a little 21 and me before I go and see if there's any sort of links there. But I think what I'm getting at more than anything is this feels like it's all about sun and summer and nice quality of life, which, you know, chimes perfectly with Monocle's July-August issue, which is our quality of life special. It is on newsstands, and we do have that quality of life survey in there where we kind of... It's an editorial approach to, like, ranking the best cities, so it's not just the metrics for, like, who has the strongest economy, but it's also, like, who has the best nightlife, where are the best bars, where can I get a good drink? And Tokyo came out number one. Now, I want to throw to you here because we were chatting recently at 3 days of design in Copenhagen, and we were talking about, like, which city would you run away to for a year just for pure escapism? And you said Tokyo, which is our number one city for quality of life. I mean, unpack that for me. Why would you want to escape to Tokyo? Why is this the place?
1: I just find it so inspiring. I haven't been there in a really long time. I haven't been there since 2015, but it's just one of my favorite cities in terms of the energy that I get from it. But it's also incredible if you're introverted like I am. I find it's quite quiet. You won't have, like, people having loud conversations on the train next to you. Like, it's an incredibly considered culture. The fashion is super inspiring. The architecture is amazing. I love the food. And also, I think a part of me just wants to be lost in translation for a year, you know? I want to live out that plot.
0: I will counter this. The thing I love about Tokyo is I actually think you kind of get both worlds, though. No? Like, I feel like it also speaks to me on some level because there's that kind of chaos and that energy that I find really attractive in cities. Like, if the city's noisier than I am, both externally and internally, then I find this incredible sense of peace. And there are spots within the city that are just like pure chaos, and I kind of love throwing myself into them.
1: Where would you move to for a year?
0: Maybe I said Bangkok. Typically, I kind of gravitate towards Yeah, cities that kind of maybe have a little bit of a hectic energy. There's places in Southeast Asia that I'm kind of drawn to. Mexico City is a huge one as well. And I think that's actually quite similar to Tokyo in terms of it does balance. There's moments of quiet, you know, there's beautiful leafy green streets, super calm, beautiful architecture, but then you can also be in the hustle and bustle of it at the same time. So I think those things tend to speak to me a little bit. We're going to broaden it out because we have a criteria here at Monocle for the quality of life survey and ranking things, but I guess I want to ask you, like, what are the kind of the essential things, what are the must-haves for any city that's going to have good quality of life for Grace Charlton?
1: So I've thought about this. There needs to be top-tier art museums. I want blockbuster, one-of-a-kind, mind-blowing exhibitions coming to the city I live in that will then maybe tour to other cities. But I want to be somewhere where that's, like, you know, something I can do on the weekend. There needs to be a subway or an underground or a metro system because I cannot drive, which is embarrassing. But it's because I live in cities that have these, you know, these public transport systems, so I don't need to. Also, I just don't like cities where you have to drive everywhere. No, it's just such a...
0: I'm in 100% agreement.
1: Yeah.
0: I don't like driving in cities. I love driving in the countryside, yeah. But in the city, yeah. It's a no-no. So, okay, so we've kicked off the metro.
1: Metro, bars open till 2 a.m. That's something I really... struggle with in London. Like, it gets to 11 and suddenly the night just ends because there's nowhere to go.
0: Or you get brought inside in London. If you're this time of year, you're in a beautiful beer garden and they'll just bring you inside.
1: It's hell. And then art house cinemas, I do love that. There needs to be beautiful architecture, green spaces. After being in Milan during a little bit of a heat wave, no greenery. It's awful. And finally, dog friendly.
0: I think the only thing that I would add to this for me is I need, like, natural water that I can swim in. Like, I love a sea or an ocean or even something like Copenhagen, which I guess is on the sea, but, like, a beautiful harbour that I can safely swim in. I think that, for me, is kind of key. It's, like, one of those things, as soon as I immerse myself in a body of water, I immediately feel myself calm down. We want the places we live to be somewhere fun. And I think that kind of becomes point of differentiation. A big thing that you've already mentioned is that bars are open until 2 a.m. in a city that has good quality of life. There's plenty of things we love about London, but maybe that's one of the friction points. Let's steer to Mexico City, where our first interview is taking place. I caught up with Fernanda Canales in Mexico City when I was there the other month. She's an architect, an author, and an academic who established her own design studio or architecture studio in 2002. And she's worked on everything from private homes to public and cultural buildings across Mexico.
1: But Nick, you went and visited her at her home, which is so exciting because she's really known for some of her residences. How was it to be in her actual home? Was it stunning?
0: It was amazing. It was like, and it was also like a blur because equally, and I know she's going to listen to this, but like, you're in someone's private space too. So you're not trying to be too nosy. And obviously I would have loved to have, like, you know, taken my phone out and taken a heap of pictures. Probably not the right place, but it was bright, airy, kind of everything that you'd expect from her, but it was also furnished with her personality. Like, there were architectural models, you know. It also doubles as her studio. She's a really savvy operator. She works a lot from home, and it's all about going and meeting people where they are, which I think you'll get a sense of in this discussion that I had with her. But you could really feel her personality coming through, also coupled with the fact that, you know, she's recently started designing furniture, some absolutely gorgeous furniture, so that was also dotted throughout the space, and she could kind of tell you the stories about these pieces. As you kind of hope in Mexico City, somewhere with such an amazing climate, there were all these generous windows out onto a gorgeous garden. So she really was, again, kind of making the most of the environment that she's in. And it kind of also speaks to some of her other projects. She designed a house 720 degrees, which is this amazing kind of circular house. And she says she conceived it as a geometric and optical device, so almost like a solar clock that you can measure time through light and shadow as it moves across this circular form. Adding on top of that, obviously circular form means you have 360 degrees, both outwards and inwards, hence the name 720. But I'm curious, it's grabbed headlines when the project was finished. I think it's because it's this circular structure, and it's not something that we typically think of when it comes to residential buildings, even commercial buildings. I think sometimes it can be really challenging to kind of furnish circular spaces. What are your thoughts on this?
1: I love it. I think it's just so conceptually strong, and I would love to live there, and I'd feel like your life would feel like a movie. And I just think obviously it's a luxury to be able to build a circular house like this. You need the space and the empty space in the middle as well.
0: Whenever I see something like this, I'm like, we should have more courtyards. I don't know. I know I'm saying maybe something really obvious, but I even think to Perth, where I'm from, and the courtyard, it's kind of rare in many ways. And there is something about the beauty of an enclosed exterior space within your own residence that really kind of feels special. I think often in Perth, you're in a backyard and maybe the neighbours are overlooking a little bit, but having somewhere that's really your sanctuary but outdoors is super, super special.
1: But Nick, maybe tell us a little bit more about the conversation you had with her before we dive in.
0: I think what stood out to me, and it does come across in the conversation, but it's this whole idea of, through her research, she kind of establishes what people expect of, in this case, a home, and the notion that it's merely a place of rest, that it's an exclusively private domain, and that it should cater to what is the typical nuclear family. And by, I guess, researching that and coming to those conclusions, it provided her with a platform or the opportunity to kind of flip it on its head and challenge these notions. And I think the reason I wanted to just call that out specifically is because the way we're living is shifting so rapidly. It's something that people have been talking about since the pandemic. You know, the home is now a place of work. What is a nuclear family even anymore? There's so many blended families, so many different forms of what people might consider a family. And she was willing to kind of explore that through her writing. But that's just one of her, you know, amazing kind of ideas that she represents in both her academic work and her built work. So let's dive into that conversation where we'll touch on a few other things now.
2: Like when architects say the life of their building starts when they move out of the construction site. And yes, it's probably the second life of the building, but then the third one and the fourth one, no? Like all of the different layers and different lives that will come. And obviously that interests me more and more, but as well the consideration of architecture not only as buildings, which I think that has been a mistake, and it was really embedded in my learning of architecture as isolated buildings, or, I mean, they don't have to be isolated, they usually are, but even just the understanding of the work of an architect as something related to buildings. And I think that's a very poor understanding of architecture. It diminishes everything that we can do. So now I'm happy to introduce these different scales working. Before, I used to say, like, oh, I'm not an architect when I'm writing, or I don't do architecture if I'm designing a piece of furniture, or now I'm not an architect because I'm just teaching. And I listen to that frequently with other friends. They say, no, I used to be an architect, but now I'm just specializing in lighting or whatever. And it's a very poor and dangerous way of understanding our profession. So why not understand that architecture is much more than buildings, and even understanding space even much more than buildings? And when you understand that, then, for example, I don't know, projects that are linked more to landscape architecture, it's not about what's landscape and what's architecture and what's building and what's nature. It's about the understanding of how we live and understanding space, disregarding if it has a roof, then it's architecture. If it does not have a roof, then it's like... So I think it has been really confusing or mistaken, those understandings.
0: I want to unpack that a little bit. You as an architect that's also a writer, we've talked a little bit about residences here. I'm holding one of your books, My House, Your City, which also actually kind of, the title obviously speaks to something you've mentioned before. The home isn't necessarily a private space. You need to account for its relationship with neighbours, with maybe the people that come and service it. I mean, putting on your architecture hat, but then analysing, you know, homes through a writer's lens. What did you kind of discover or unpack? Were there, I know looking at the blurb, there's kind of three erroneous presumptions that you challenged. Tell us a little bit about that.
2: Yes, actually the title, My Home, Your City, the idea is that you can turn it around and it's also your house, my city, or the other way around. And it opens up the discussion and this three huge misunderstandings or myths or errors of architecture or housing understood as a private space, which is not, understood as a place to rest, no, this sanctuary for the nuclear family, which also we know there are much more relations not linked to blood ties. And it's never a sanctuary for rest because it has always been linked to production, to consumption, and also to work in understanding also the work done inside the houses that have been invisibilized. So I've been doing a lot of research, and it's also related to projects. It all started with a client that commissioned a house that seemed to be like very standard typology of a weekend house for his family. It was himself, his wife, and two kids. And what it seemed to be, just like a very standard typology, it began being a very complex house because it was going to be used temporarily, just as a weekend house for him. But then he also needed to house the caretakers, which are usually, at least in Mexico, it's not only one person, but his wife or whatever, and they have family as well, so you also have the kids, and they were going to be permanently living there because it was a very remote area, 2-hour drive from Mexico City. So it was not a house for one family, it was a house for two families, one permanent, one temporary, and then the owners also wanted to house their extended family. So a house for three families at least, or even sometimes four or more. And it became a very exciting experimental project because it needed to combine all of these more complex ways of relating, not only among people, but with the site itself, because it was not going to be connected to any water systems or sewage. It needed to produce its own electricity. So it ended up being something that interested me beyond that project, and it made me study examples in the past 200 years related to other ways of inhabiting with many different types of people, and also considering our relations with resources.
3: I want to maybe, I love that story of your mum before, you know, talking about the windows on a Corbusier project. Changing gears slightly, maybe to go a little bit silly, a little bit playful, but has she ever given you feedback on your own work, or have you got feedback from your children as clients? Like, tell us a little bit about that and how that's maybe also shaped. I'm trying to bring all of this together into a full circle moment.
2: Yes, definitely it has been important, and I always try to listen more the opinions about my projects, my architectural projects, from people who are not architects, because they really are considering other things, which in my world, architectural work, would be diminished as these are not important, they don't know, it's not about the architecture. But actually, they might be focusing in minor things, and those minor things become the everyday and become like really huge. And it has to do with understanding comfort in another way, or this future maintenance of things. So yeah, I always try to be more open to the comments of non-specialists, because they provide really crude and important lens through which architecture can really take like other meaning. So for example, my work with my children being the client, it was very difficult because they were questioning every decision, even much more than any professor or any client, because they were really being very acute about their needs and their priorities, and they didn't understand many of my reasonings. And I tried to have them always look not only at that project, which was also, I mean, going to be the house for all of us, but even projects that are for other clients, and they provide very important judgments, because I always tend to diminish them, like, oh no, but you don't know about architecture. And then I say like, no, it's true. They're telling me something that it's not working well. They really have a more sensibility of the important parts that are not related to the discourse, but are going to affect every day.
0: That was Mexico City-based architect Fernanda Canales, who I met at her home in Mexico City. I guess I just want to flag one thing from that chat, which I really like that she mentioned. She talked about the fact that she started to think more holistically about buildings thanks to some feedback from her mum. And, you know, it's this idea that maybe architects and designers should be listening to non-specialists and maybe focusing, because I guess they have a different way of looking at things. I think sometimes when you're a specialist, you can get caught up in the art of architecture. But the reality is these people are people that are living with architecture. So sometimes listening to them can be good.
1: So, Nick, we're going to follow you on your travels. You went from Mexico City to New York City, where Thuma hosted Monocle at its flagship shop and cafe as part of a month-long residency earlier this year. The space was filled with a selection of merch and print titles, and you even transformed the space into a temporary radio studio where you recorded this conversation with a live audience, which I know is your favourite way.
0: Oh, it's my favourite thing to do.
1: Your favourite way to conduct an interview as a stand-up set, if you will. So please tell us about the next interview we're going to hear.
0: So we had an amazing chat. No, this is, I actually do love being live. It's so much fun. And their space in Soho really is incredible. So I was joined by Thuma's head of brand, Alec Banks. To give a little bit of context, he was Aim Leon Dore's chief marketing officer. And I think that speaks volumes because that brand, he helped that brand kind of boom. You see their hats everywhere now. But he's now obviously at Thuma, has done an amazing job over the last couple of years working with this brilliant US furniture company, which was established in 2016. And it's kind of best known for its, I'd say, paired back wooden bed frames and furniture built around this idea that, you know, there's potential for tool-free assembly, drawing on traditional Japanese joinery techniques, which I think also speaks to that visual or aesthetic language we're talking about. But they've also kind of expanded recently into furnishing the home, so expanding beyond the bedroom. And their collection is just absolutely gorgeous, much like the designer Sophie Lou Jacobson, who has become a Monocle favourite. She's one of our good friends.
1: She's so cool. You know what I love about Sophie Lou Jacobson is how she combines being French and American. I just think that is an incredible combo. Some might say, you know, sort of maybe a step above being Swiss Australian.
0: I think it's
1: but, you know, she's got a really playful approach to glassware. I mean, we saw her in Milan during Salone, where she was doing this series of cocktail glasses with Swarovski.
0: Disco Aperitivo.
1: Yeah, Disco Aperitivo
0: was the name of the collection.
1: There's something a little bit like 80s inspired and chic and kitsch.
0: I think it's speaking to that, like she does tap into these collective memories we have, and I think that set the foundation for a really nice conversation with her and Alec. We did talk about ritual, we talked about the everyday, we talked about memory, so let's throw to that conversation now.
4: You know, when you enter the field of design and when you study design, this is what you start thinking about, is what are the problems out there and how do you solve them? I mean, for me at least, and I think I brought this up last time we spoke, I don't think I'm actually solving any problems. I am intentionally making objects that are functional, but that already exist. And I'm using beauty as a way to get people to be attracted to those objects and to want to use them and to want to interact with them over and over and over again, so that it will create this, build these memories that I find so important in the course of life and, you know, creating a sense of home. So I think beauty is really important in regards to creating functional objects, whether you're solving a problem or not. I just think that if you're creating a functional object, something that functions well, it's going to be beautiful, because if it doesn't function well, then there's something that's just not right about it, whether it's the proportion, whether it's the way it opens, whether it's, you know, the materials aren't right, and then so it just can't be beautiful. And obviously beauty is a spectrum, so not everybody is going to say that the same thing looks good to them, but I think just if something functions well, it will appear to be attractive.
3: Does that, you're nodding a lot, Alex.
5: Yeah, I think, you know, the best designs, you know, the designers figured out how to do both in one way or another.
3: Are these discussions you're having at Thuma, as well as you're kind of working through a new collection or a new product, you're talking about the problem first, but how do discussions around beauty take place, given, as Sophie said, and we all know it's subjective?
5: Yeah, I think, you know, it starts with our materials and, you know, choosing materials that, you know, we think are going to, you know, be the best material for that type of product that, you know, we want to make. You know, for us, it starts with the designs. And, you know, I think, you know, for the most part, we're just trying to design things that, you know, solve a problem that is beautiful and timeless, and we're not really going off of trends. For us, it's, you know, we're not really trying to design into things that are trendy at the moment. We're really trying to, you know, look beyond that and create products that, you know, can stand the test of time.
3: How do you resist that? I mean, I feel like we live in such a visual culture. We're bombarded by things on Instagram or Pinterest or, yeah, how do you make sure you're existing kind of outside that world of trend?
5: I think it's tough. I think it's, you know, sometimes it's hard to stay in your lane and not, you know, look to the left or look to the right and, you know, see what other people are doing and what is popular and whatnot. And, you know, it's tricky, but I think we have a really strong DNA of what we stand for and what we represent. And, you know, I think for me, the customer is so smart nowadays. I think if you start to try to do things that are outside of what people know you for, you're going to stick out. And I think you're going to lose, you know, faith and, you know, what people actually love you for.
3: How do you avoid trend?
4: It is really hard to avoid trends, and I think that we're all absorbing them, whether we know it or not, whether we're trying to or not. It's just because everywhere we look, we're in a very hyper-commercial society, and there's just, like, the trends are everywhere. And not to mention Instagram, you have to, like, really force yourself to not go on Instagram in order to avoid seeing trends. So I think that even if you're not trying to do so, those movements, those trends, those colors, those materials are naturally just going to be sort of influencing you. But for me, what I try to do, I try to keep design off my algorithm as much as possible.
3: So what is on the algorithm then?
4: It changes all the time, but I don't know why. I'm actually very proud of my algorithm. But the other day it was all clips of old Full House, speaking of San Francisco.
3: Okay.
4: And I don't know how I got there. But yeah, I think for me it's really... In a way, this is trends. It's looking at trends. It's just not today's trends. But I spend a lot of time looking at historical movements of design. And, you know, I'll delve into a certain time period and sort of like absorb what the trends were at that time. And often it's like comparing, you know, maybe France 1920s with what was going on in Vienna in the late 1900s and going back to ancient times and noticing what are the trends that come back throughout all of those periods, what are motifs or shapes that people continue to be drawn to. And for me, that sort of designates that it's something that stands the test of time and that is recurring for a reason.
3: I want to talk a little bit about home and I guess both of your perspectives on it, but I get the sense that ritual is a key part of building a home for you. Are you thinking about that both for yourself but also in your design work?
4: Yeah, absolutely. I think that unconsciously I end up recreating a lot of objects that I found in my life, that were part of my life growing up, or, you know, at different moments. And they're sort of objects that I have this strong emotional link to because of the amount of familiarity that I have with it. And so I think that it's not always like a conscious thing where I'm like, oh, what were my favorite objects growing up? It's just all of a sudden I'm drawn to the idea of creating this certain type of object. And I realize that it's something that I engage with a lot in my life. And so, you know, I think most of us are pretty similar in a lot of ways. And so if like that's something that I'm drawn to, I think other people will be. And I want to help create those memories for people.
3: What does home mean for you, I guess, in that context, if this is something you're returning to? What's your definition of home?
4: I really do think it's the objects within the home that carry these memories. And an example of that is that my family has moved around a lot. And I grew up in Seattle to French parents. And then when I was 16, we moved to France. And my parents moved into a house. And then 10, 15 years later, they moved into another house. And this new apartment that they have is full of all of the exact same things that we had in Seattle and almost laid out in the same way also. And it's, even though I've never lived in that apartment, it's the place that feels most like home in the world to me, even if I probably spent the least amount of time there.
3: Alec?
5: Yeah, I don't even think home is a physical space. I think it's more of an emotional state. Yeah. I really think, you know, home is everything, but it's an emotional state rather than a physical one.
4: A person can be home.
5: Totally.
4: Like you meet some people and they feel like home as soon as you meet them. And that's a very wonderful but also bizarre thing.
3: How can, I guess, design support that the creation of feelings or memories or connection or, you know, all of those kind of intangible things?
4: Well, I think if you take the example that I just gave and also everything that you've been saying, if you create an object that stays with you for that long, then it becomes part of your idea of home. And so if you are, you know, filling your life with objects that are with you for only a couple of years and then, you know, you either throw out or get tired of or get bored of, then that's a way of living and that's a different choice. But I don't think that those objects specifically help to create this sense of home. But other objects that do stand that test of time could.
5: For us, like, our main thing at Thuma is buy once, have forever. And, you know, I think that's, you know, what it's about. And, you know, I think a lot of consumers nowadays are over, you know, buying things again and again and again. And it's just like, if you, you know, take the time and, you know, really, you know, do your research and really gravitate towards things that you love and appreciate, and, you know, it's something you don't need to keep buying and buying again, and you can kind of just have that one piece and live with it, you know, forever.
3: I mean, like you said earlier that, yeah, basically people aren't stupid. They're gonna catch on. And do you think there's been this shift? Like, people have been like, well, I've bought 3 bookcases off Amazon and now I just need to actually buy a decent one?
5: Yeah, totally. Again, I think, you know, that being Thuma's stance, I think people, again, have this mindset that has changed lately that I think is for the positive. I think from an environmental standpoint, you know, I think it's great that, you know, we can create products that are made out of real materials and they're not, you know, plywood or veneers and things that are just gonna like break down and, you know, not gonna last a long time.
0: That was designer Sophie Lou Jacobson and Thuma's head of brand, Alec Banks, recorded at Thuma's flagship in Soho. For more design stories, pick up a copy of Monocle magazine. Today's episode was produced by Hassan Anderson and edited by Elliot Greenfield. I'm Nick Manise.
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6: We're going to Brazil for the first track this hour. We're going to Rio de Janeiro for an artist who got a hit song that became a soap opera theme after his father initially rejected his first songs. This is the brilliant track, Salvador.

0: Mr. Experience himself, sounding very much like Tiga. That's Adoni Bene, the Australian recording artist based in Sydney, and in 2011 released his debut solo album, Don't Hold Back. Now we're going to take a short break and then we're heading back to Brazil.
1: It's never a bad time to plot a hot getaway. 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

sailing away and sailing out of this hour with that jazz fusion disco hit. 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

0: You are listening to Monocle Radio in association with Chanel Watches. Inspired by racing yachts, the J12 reconnects with its original inspiration and its original world, water. Both immensely soothing and peaceful, yet capable of unlimited strength. It is this breadth, balance, and singularity that define the intrinsic values of the first unisex sports watch by Chanel. A sensory icon designed to transcend horizons that has shaped the world of watchmaking for more than a quarter of a century. Chanel Watches, official timekeeper of Monocle Radio.
1: It's 1700 in Dubai, 1500 in Berlin, 1400 here in London, and 9 a.m. in Toronto. That's the time on Monocle Radio, brought to you by Chanel Watches. Broadcasting live from Studio 2 at Midori House in London, it's Tom Webb with you here on Monocle Radio. Now, still to come this afternoon, we're joining Georgina Godwin for Meet the Writers. She's talking with Oliver Bullock, who is exploring money laundering in the most unlikely of places. And then we'll have the stack with Fernando Costa Pacheco speaking with Kimberly Tate, founder of new independent publisher Dogstat Press, before the Monocle Daily is live at 1800 London time. And there will be a discussion about wearing shorts to work, so stay tuned for that. And in the next 2 hours, we will have Monocle on Culture, which has made its triumphant return back to the airwaves. We'll also be taking a closer look at some of the day's top stories and enjoying a summertime playlist as well. But first, here are the day's main news headlines. Russia has temporarily banned diesel exports as it grapples with its worst fuel shortage in years. The Kremlin says Ukrainian drone strikes on refineries have disrupted supplies, prompting long queues at petrol stations and rationing in some regions. German Chancellor Friedrich Merz says Berlin has agreed to buy US-made Tomahawk cruise missiles following this week's NATO summit in Ankara. The long-range missiles are intended to strengthen Germany's defence capabilities and fill what Merz describes as an important strategic gap within the alliance. Volkswagen's restructuring plans face a major test today as key stakeholders meet to discuss deep job cuts and factory closures. Europe's largest car maker is under pressure from Chinese competition, high domestic costs, and US tariffs, with proposals reportedly including up to 100,000 job losses and the closure of 4 car making plants. Fast Retailing, the owner of clothing brand Uniqlo, has raised its annual profit forecast after reporting a sharp jump in third quarter earnings. The Japanese retailer says operating profit rose by almost 46% in the 3 months to May, driven by strong international sales growth, but warned about the impact of the weak yen at home and the closure of some stores due to heatwaves in Europe. I'm Tom Webb, and that's the news here on Monocle Radio.

0: Now, here on Monocle Radio, we are going to touch upon money laundering. We're joining Georgina Godwin for Meet the Writers.
1: And welcome to Meet the Writers. I'm Georgina Godwin. My guest today is a journalist and an author whose work has taken him deep into the machinery of power, money and corruption, from post-Soviet states to the world's most respectable financial centres. He's the author of Let Our Fame Be Great, The Last Man in Russia, Moneyland and Butler to the World. His new book is Everybody Loves Our Dollars, and it investigates the systemic failure of global efforts to combat money laundering and financial crime. From the Marshall Islands and Latvia to casinos in Saipan, this explosive book exposes how political horse trading and inconsistent enforcement allow dirty money to thrive.

0: Oliver Buller. Welcome to Meet the Writers.
1: Thanks for having me on the show. It's lovely to be here.
0: Well, you know, you and I have encountered each other often throughout the years because we're both at Hay in Wales. Year after year, we see each other, but as ships passing in the night, you were both sort of sitting in the green room frantically reading up on our next guest and then going off to chair people. So it's lovely to have some time with you, but actually to talk to you about Wales because you grew up in rural Wales.
1: Yeah, I'm actually from just outside Hay on Wye. So I grew up on a farm just outside Hay and grew up thinking every small town had a literary festival. I didn't realise it was just us. I had this sort of, I used to be dragged in a sort of slightly unwilling way by my mother to, it was when it was still in the primary school, it was a lot smaller than it is now, to see sort of Ted Hughes declaiming like a, Prophet Moses has just come down from Mount Sinai and for a nine-year-old, it leaves quite an impression.
0: I'm sure. And is that what drew you to literature?
1: I don't know. I, to be honest, I'm not sure I was drawn to literature. I was more drawn to the prospect of wandering around the world and finding things out. So literature is more of a means to an end. It's the stories I like and the finding things out. The writing books is just sort of a necessary end to the goal.
0: Well, because before journalism, you studied languages and history.
1: I studied history. And then after I finished university, I moved to Russia in 1999 and studied, I studied Russian while I was there, but mainly just because I wanted to be able to talk to people. And I fell in love with the place. It was fascinating. It was a really interesting time. I suppose when I arrived, I felt a little bit like I'd missed the story, the whole post-Soviet decade had ended and, perhaps the whole democratization of Russia had been and gone. But actually, about 2 weeks before I arrived in Russia, this new, barely heard of guy called Vladimir Putin became prime minister. And then shortly afterwards, he was elevated to acting president, then was elected president. And as we know, he's been in one or other of those positions ever since. And so actually, I got there, as it turned out, just at the most extraordinarily fascinating time to witness the transformation of Russia back into an autocracy.
0: What were you doing there?
1: Initially, I was living in St. Petersburg, working for a nightlife magazine, a sort of St. Petersburg analogue of Time Out, which was a tremendous amount of fun. It was incredibly cheap to live there. They just had a massive financial crisis, so I didn't really need to earn any money, which was lucky because I was only earning $200 a month. But you could live okay on that in those days. And I worked there for about a year, learning Russian and messing around. And then I had a sort of crisis of confidence that I was, living too comfortably in this very baroque, beautiful city. I don't know if you've been to St. Petersburg, but it is the most stunning place with this incredible art galleries. And, I used to have a student card because I was studying Russian and I used to go into the Hermitage every day just because my bus went straight past the front door. And it was literally about 6 months of, pretty much daily visits before I realised it had a room full of Rembrandts. And I was just like, whoa, it was just so much sort of cultural wealth. So anyway.
0: Such a labour of love by Katia Galitzin to put that Hermitage together.
1: Just astonishing.
0: Yeah.
1: So anyway, I had a crisis of confidence and decided to move to Central Asia. So I went and lived in Kyrgyzstan for a year, working for the Times of Central Asia, which was an interesting adventure in and of itself. And while I was there, I was looking around for something else to do, and I found a job at Reuters, which eventually took me to Moscow, where I sort of found a home and you're really in the centre of things in Moscow. So that was what I did journalistically for ages.
0: And then you started writing books.
1: Yeah. When I was in Russia, there was the Second Chechen War was really underway in a big way. And it was the era, as you probably remember, of these real terrible atrocities, the Moscow theatre siege, the Beslan school siege. There were multiple suicide bombings. It was a really difficult time. And, that was my story. That's what I did. And I really felt that there was a much bigger story to tell about that part of the world and about the really bloody history of it, which is, comes across, but also about this incredibly attractive culture and astonishing natural sort of majesty of it as a region. So my first book, Let Our Fame Be Great, was about the Caucasus Mountains, specifically the North Caucasus. I mean, the Southern Caucasus, which is the countries of Georgia, Armenia and Azerbaijan, are a bit better known, particularly Georgia these days. It's become a real tourist destination, which is great because it's a stunning place. But the North Caucasus, so Dagestan, Chechnya, Ingushetia, and then all the way across to what used to be Circassia until the destruction of the Circassians, and which is now the Russian regions of Krasnodar and Stavropol, is just a fascinating, rich, barely known internationally area. And I wanted to tell that story, which is what I did in Let Our Fame Be Great, which was intended to more or less to be a one-off. I didn't intend to become a book writer. Actually, it turned out to be quite a fun process, a really interesting way of having a much more space to tell stories than you get when you're writing sort of 700, 800 words.
0: The Last Man in Russia was your next book. Both books really deeply place-based. And I wonder what reporting in those countries taught you about power at ground level.
1: Yeah, I mean, The Last Man in Russia was about the Russian nation specifically. In Russian, you have two words. You've got a word which means the Russian state or pertaining to the Russian state, Rossiyskiy, and then also a word which pertains to the Russian ethnicity, Ruskiy. And so it was primarily about the Russian nation, the ethnicity, which is obviously the majority population in Russia, but very much not everyone. It's very culturally diverse. And they have a sort of demographic curse of very low birth rates and very high mortality, which is driven particularly by alcoholism. And I wanted to try and delve into the roots of that, the origins of that, and particularly via, there was an Orthodox priest, a Soviet Orthodox priest I became slightly obsessed by called Dmitry Dudko, who had this incredible and very tragic life through the 20th century. It felt to me that his life was very analogous to the 20th century. And so, I mean, and partly, you know, what I love doing is travelling to places which I wouldn't otherwise get to go to. And that book took me, you know, deep into the Russian Arctic, out into the sort of far west of Russia on the Belarusian-Ukrainian border, which is a place I hadn't been either. And I love travelling and exploring places, meeting new people and trying to tell stories that haven't been told before, you know, more or less successfully. You know, people don't always want to read the stories I write, but I very much enjoy writing them.
0: And of course, what you're really known for is writing about corruption, I suppose. And I wonder at what point you realised that corruption wasn't just a local pathology, but something that was sustained by systems really far beyond national borders, which really comes into focus with your next book, Moneyland.
1: Yeah, so corruption was a fact of life on a daily basis in living in Russia. It was just totally ordinary to be stopped by police officers shaken down for, you know, however much money you happen to have on you, for real or imagined offences. It wasn't really something that I considered to be strange. It was just totally normal. And it was, I suppose, in Ukraine when I realised that this was a far bigger deal than I'd maybe given it credit for. You know, if something just becomes an everyday reality, you don't perhaps appreciate how strange it is. In Ukraine in 2014, they had a revolution and drove out the then president, Viktor Yanukovych, who was an egregiously corrupt man, really nasty piece of work. And he had not had time to take a lot of stuff with him because he'd fled in a helicopter, you know, taken money and various valuable things, but he had to leave particularly his business records behind, which gave this sort of really, I mean, once in a lifetime opportunity to see the inner workings of a kleptocratic regime. And the amazing realization as laid bare to me and lots of other people, how deeply embedded he was and his team of cronies were into the global financial system, into supposedly respectable financial centres. Obviously, Switzerland is often referenced, but far more important was London. And the nature of kleptocracy, which, you know, I think partly because of the way its corruption is talked about via things like Transparency International's Corruption Perceptions Index, you think of it as a country-by-country phenomenon. You talk about a kleptocracy. Russia is a kleptocracy. Nigeria is a kleptocracy. That isn't how corruption works. Corruption is an international, globalized phenomenon, and it takes advantage of the ability of the owners of wealth to move their wealth around the world, to hide it in, you know, secrecy jurisdictions, places like the British Virgin Islands and so on, and then to bring it back into, you know, what we refer to as the onshore jurisdictions like the UK, with all the taint washed free, where they can spend the money on property, on art, on, you know, private school fees, on private jets, whatever they want. And so, you know, this struck me as a bit like a thunderbolt, this realisation that corruption didn't work how I thought it had. And so I wanted to explore that, how it worked. And that was Moneyland, which was, you know, a book attempting to describe this kind of unaccountable world of money, and which felt to me like that it was like the possessors of great wealth had their own country where they were untouchable, where they could write the rules, where, you know, they could escape from any responsibility for their actions. And I called that country Moneyland. It sounds like a pretty depressing topic for a book, you know, which it is obviously, but I tried to write it with quite a lot of humour and also to bring in a lot of pop culture references. I have quite a low cultural reference points as a rule. You know, so my particular proudest moment was a whole extended reference to the film Lethal Weapon 2, which I don't think is remembered by anyone but me, but I'm particularly fond of it. I sort of often feel that the more serious a story is, the more you should try and tell it in a light way, because otherwise it just becomes so depressing and that no one wants to hear what you're saying. So, that's what I try and do.
0: And I mean, you did sort of corruption bus tours around London, didn't you? Pointing out oligarchs' houses and things.
1: Yeah, with a couple of friends, we put together the kleptocracy tours, which were self-consciously modelled on the Hollywood bus tours, you know, when you could go drive around Hollywood and someone will tell you where Scarlett Johansson has her, I don't know, whatever latte in the morning or whatever kind of coffee she drinks, you know. So we did that, but with kleptocrats and oligarchs, and which was really fun. I mean, you point out houses that belong to Russian oligarchs or Nigerian regional governors, you know, the children of Middle Eastern dictators. You know, my particular favourite stop on the bus tour was an old tube station which belonged to a Ukrainian oligarch, a guy called Dmitry Firtash, who I was particularly obsessed by. And what was fun about that was you could stop and outside and get off the bus because there was room to walk around, and they would always call the police when we turned up, and then the police would turn up and then they would listen to our spiel about this guy, and they'd all be like, and you could see them sort of nodding and wondering why they'd been called there, and it was always added a, you know, element of daft verite to the whole thing. So yeah, like I say, though, it's an attempt to tell very serious stories, which is the, you know, very systematic use of the facilities of London and its financial and legal service companies for the enriching of kleptocratic elites around the world. You know, we talk a lot about Russians, but it's not just Russians. We're talking about, you know, the leaders of Bangladesh, Pakistan, India, you know, all across sub-Saharan Africa, you know, all across the former Soviet Union and so on. You know, it is a real live problem that doesn't get sufficiently addressed by, you know, our government or anyone, really.
0: Mm. Butler to the World, the next book, zeroes in, many zeroes, on London. Tell us why that was such a revealing case study for you.
1: Moneyland was describing a global phenomenon, particularly from the end of the kleptocrat. But then, you know, the more stories I told and the more kind of investigations I did, the more it felt that, you know, London had a very particular role, or Great Britain more broadly had a very particular role as an entrepot for stolen wealth, you know, that was unrivaled really by anywhere else. I mean, you know, there are plenty of other countries that have, you know, bits of the kleptocratic picture, whether that's Switzerland or the United States or, you know, some of the jurisdictions in the Caribbean, you know, St. Kitts and Nevis and so on, or the Cayman Islands. But in terms of the full spectrum, the kind of soup to nuts, if you're a kleptocrat, what do you want? We've got it. You know, how much can you pay? That was very much what you find in Britain and its sort of associated archipelago of offshore territories. And it really struck me that there was a story to tell about the role that Britain found for itself after the end of imperialism. There's this line by Dean Acheson, the former American Secretary of State, that he said Britain has lost an empire but has not yet found a role. He was speaking in the early 1960s. You know, I was arguing that the role Britain had found was as butler to the world. And the analogy I was working on was the analogy of Jeeves from the Jeeves and Worcester novels. I'm a big fan of P.G. Wodehouse. And what's particularly entertaining about those books is that, you know, Jeeves has this sort of reputation as a kind of cuddly, you know, big brother figure who's just not big brother in the Orwellian sense, big brother in the literal sense, who helps, you know, P.G. Wodehouse's hero, Bertie Wooster, out of jams that he keeps getting into. But actually, in the stories, Jeeves is an utterly ruthless operator. I mean, he's prepared to assault police officers, you know, steal, you know, blackmail, poison, all sorts. So that was essentially the way I saw that Britain was behaving. It was, you know, it was no longer an aristocrat in its own right because it had lost its empire, but it still had all the skills that were required for empire building. Mm. So it was essentially selling those skills to anyone that wanted them.
0: I mean, you've spent years now talking to bankers and lawyers and fixers, as well as police and investigators, and I wonder how you get people inside the system to talk to you honestly.
1: People are really happy to talk, weirdly. You know, I think that, I certainly hope that, people tend to think that I'm quite fair. I mean, I'm quite passionate in what I write about, and I'm not going to claim that I'm neutral when it comes to a sort of standoff between, you know, Democrats and kleptocrats. I'm very much on team democracy. But I think most people feel that I make an effort to really investigate the roots of what's happening and not to, you know, gloss over things I don't know about, to really make an effort to find things out. So, you know, it's actually, in that case, people tend to be quite happy to talk to me because I think they know that I'm going to at least try to be fair, you know, on the, you know, sort of grounds that I've laid out, and I don't make any bones about what those grounds are. But also, I mean, there's a funny thing, which is that no one is a bad guy in their own mind. Mm. You know, everyone is the hero of their own story. So it's surprising how often people will approach me and say, here's a story you should tell, because they assume that they're one of the good guys. And they're not. You know, I mean, I had the lawyer of one of, really quite a well-known, actually very well-known, Russian oligarch, who got in touch with me and suggested that I should ghostwrite his client's autobiography because, you know, his client had spent his life, you know, battling against the very kind of corruption that I was talking about. And I was just like, what are you talking about? You know, that's absolutely not what the situation is. And if I were to write his autobiography, you know, it really wouldn't come out. He wouldn't come out of it, you know, as the hero. I mean, I didn't hear any more from that particular approach. But, you know, you do feel that. I mean, people, you know, corruption is one of those kind of, you know, irregular nouns. You know, you're, you know, if you're, you know, someone else is always corrupt, but you yourself, you're just helping out your friends.
0: Yeah. By the time you come to this latest book, Everybody Loves Our Dollars, you're no longer just describing loopholes. You're arguing that money laundering has effectively won. And you open the book with a very personal story about your father being targeted by a scam. Tell us more.
1: Yeah, I mean, it was actually, funny enough, just when I was finishing writing the book, when I got a call from my dad, who's, you know, he's very astonishingly capable in lots of ways, but by his own admission, not very gifted when it comes to computers. You know, and he quite often phones me up because there's some kind of software update or whatever that he can't figure out. You know, and I'm quite used to that. And he rang me up because he was worried about this phone call he'd received. And it turned out that someone had called up and pretended to be from the broadband company and told him that there were vulnerabilities in his broadband and therefore other people were going to be able to hack into his computer network. And, you know, this went on, is a summary of a conversation that went on for half an hour or so. You know, and they managed to persuade him that because of this, there was a real vulnerability that people could hack into his computer network, would be able to get onto his computer and then access his banking details and, you know, and steal all his money. And what's astonishing about it was when he described this to me after it had happened, and fortunately they didn't manage to get his money just because of a weird fluke of how his mobile phone doesn't work in the house and they needed to needed to get a text message from the bank for the money to transfer and that couldn't happen. So fortunately they didn't manage to get the money, but they would have got away with a, you know, a four-figure sum. It would have been serious. But he called me up and he felt so foolish. He felt really quite ashamed because, you know, the story when he told it back to himself after, you know, he got off the phone was so ludicrous. You know, he lives quite remotely. The idea that there would be people sitting in his garden hacking onto his broadband, you know, in order to access his computer, I mean, it's ludicrous. You'd be able to see them. They'd be sitting in the garden. And so essentially, it just struck me as this just totally mundane example that, you know, this happens to people all the time. And, you know, why does it happen? You know, why is there an army of very capable entrepreneurial fraudsters phoning up pensioners all over the world? This isn't just happening in the UK. This is happening all over the world because it's so easy to steal their money. And having stolen it, it's so easy to keep it. Mm. And it struck me as just being a really striking example of what happens when money laundering is rampant. Because it is, once you've stolen the money, you get to keep it, and that means there's no disincentive to stealing it.
0: I mean, you argue that laundering, not crime itself, is the real enabler.
1: I mean, so laundering is the support industry for all forms of acquisitive crime. You know, you hear an awful lot about, you know, mobile phone theft on Oxford Street. You know, for example, it's a real story. I mean, I also had my mobile phone stolen on Oxford Street. You know, it is something dear to my heart. You know, that wouldn't happen if it wasn't possible to launder the proceeds of stealing those phones. You know, you hear about terrorism spreading all across the Middle East and Central Africa. That wouldn't happen if it wasn't so easy to move financing to fund terrorist groups. You know, you hear about these appalling scam compounds in Cambodia and elsewhere in Southeast Asia, which are set up by organized criminal gangs, trafficking victims to work in them, who then are forced, you know, at cattle prod point to extort money from people all over the world. You know, that wouldn't happen without money laundering. It is the crime that enables all other crimes, almost. Mm. And it doesn't receive the attention it deserves. And it's a real failure of public policy that it doesn't, because we have had for decades now a coordinated global effort to tackle money laundering. And it is very intrusive. It's extremely expensive. It goes on all the time, employing armies of people, you know, costing the world's financial institutions about $200 billion a year to implement all of the regulations demanded of them, and it achieves absolutely nothing. It has not, as far as we can tell from all the best estimates that there are, it has not managed to reduce the amount of money being laundered around the world at all, or the proportion of the economy that is of criminal origin at all. And that's a massive failure, and it really doesn't get discussed anything like as much as it should be.
0: There's a section about Bicester Village, the retail outlet just outside London, that is fascinating. Talk me through what you were told and why it changed how you think about laundering, that it's not the kind of classic three-stage model that you had thought it was.
1: Yeah, so, I mean, traditionally, money laundering is broken down in training modules for compliance officers and, you know, entry police officers and so on, into three stages: at placement, layering, and integration, which is to say, you've got some money, you put it into a bank, you move it around a lot, and then you put it into the real economy so it looks like legitimate wealth. That's the three stages of this. But essentially what that describes is money laundering as it was before anyone tried to stop money laundering. But since the 1980s, the world's countries have been trying to stop money laundering, and so money launderers have adjusted to how they work, how they move money. And there is a very intrusive anti-money laundering system out there in our financial institutions. So quite reasonably, the criminals try not to move their wealth via the financial institutions at all, but elsewhere. And what's a very easy way of moving large amounts of wealth around the world? Well, you buy something that's very valuable, you move it around the world, and then you sell it. You don't use a bank at all. And essentially, I mean, you know, if I were to advise anyone here, the easiest way to launder wealth, say, from the UK to Colombia, were someone to want to do that, you'd just buy an expensive watch, fly to Colombia and sell it, and there you are, you've moved wealth from the UK to Colombia. You don't need to use a bank. You're going to get caught if you use a bank. So how does Bicester Village fit into this? Well, I mean, I feel a bit bad beating up on Bicester Village because it's true of any luxury goods stall. It's just that, as you probably know, that Bicester Village is a retail outlet in Oxfordshire that has a very large concentration of luxury goods all in one place. So it is very visible what's happening there. But you essentially have an industry of young, tend to be Chinese students, who are employed by money laundering gangs to go there with wealth that is of criminal origin and to buy up luxury goods, often expensive handbags, to ship those to China. And that's essentially a very good way of moving wealth from the UK to China without having to move any money. Because what we're talking about when we talk about money laundering is, I mean, it's a kind of an annoying term, money laundering, because it doesn't involve any laundering. That's a metaphor for cleaning the wealth so it looks white. And it doesn't actually involve money, it involves value. And you can move value just as easily in the form of handbags or luxury watches as you can in the form of actual money. And that's something which has been really underappreciated by politicians and policymakers for decades, the idea that this is a very easy way to evade all restrictions on money laundering. And this is particularly irritating because it's not like this is a new invention, the idea that you can move value around by moving stuff rather than by moving money, because this is how the Medicis used to bank in the Middle Ages. In Renaissance Italy, you know, you could go into a branch of the Medicis bank in Venice or Rome or Florence and deposit a bag of bullion with them and say, I'd like to collect that money in Bruges or London. And then you could go to Bruges or London with a piece of paper, hand it over to their branch in Bruges or London, and they would give you an equivalent amount of bullion, you know, less a small fee. And they didn't move the actual bullion from Italy to Northern Europe. Obviously, that would be crazy. They just had some bullion on hand in London they would be able to hand over. And then the transaction was realised via the movement of trade goods and the, you know, the manipulation of the value which was being declared for them. And that's exactly how modern money laundering works. That's how there are giant, specifically Chinese money laundering networks, which have been, you know, highlighted as a real threat by law enforcement agencies in the US, in the EU, in the UK and elsewhere. There are very significant Russian money laundering groups, which especially have sprung up since the sanctions against Russia in February 2022 and afterwards. There are very large groups, they're called the Hawala networks, which across the Middle East, which are, you know, very deeply embedded in Muslim communities. And this is how Iran, for example, manages to access the international financial system, even though it is under very heavy sanctions. And this is happening all the time, and it is essentially completely neglected. And so it feels to me like we have this, you know, very intrusive, very well-resourced anti-money laundering system in our financial institutions, which is not replicated in the trade network at all. So it's like you've built a castle with a bit of the rampart. It's very, very tall, incredibly well armed with all the most modern and you know, astonishingly capable weapons. And then around the side, there's no walls at all. So, I mean, why would you attack the wall that's armed? You can just walk around and launder your money via the back. And so that's essentially how Bicester Village fits into this story. But, you know, in case anyone from Bicester Village is listening to this and feeling a bit victimised, I'm not singling you out particularly. I could as easily have spoken about any luxury goods outlet anywhere. It is the luxury goods that are the problem.
0: I mean, you're very careful not to frame this as a grand conspiracy. So, and you talk about how there are robust systems in place. So where does the real failure lie?
1: Well, I mean, there are many failures. I think the most spectacular failure is in the willingness of particularly major Western governments to print essentially unlimited quantities of cash. You know, the most useful tool for laundering money has always been and remains cash money, because it's accepted everywhere, it can move around, it's totally untraceable. And, you know, there is this astonishing weird phenomenon which has been referred to by central bankers as the paradox of banknotes, you know, with a remarkable lack of self-awareness, which is that although we as ordinary citizens are using banknotes less and less in everyday life, fewer than 10% of transactions in the UK now involve the use of cash money, and those tend to be much smaller than other transactions, the amount of banknotes in circulation just keeps going up all the time. So it's mysterious that at a time when there is less and less, remarkably less demand for banknotes, and yet somehow the demand for banknotes continues to be so healthy that they keep printing more of them. You know, the amount of banknotes went up by £7 billion in the UK last year to a new all-time high. It's a new record in the EU, a new record in the United States, where there's something like $2.4 trillion in circulation. And these banknotes tend to be overwhelmingly big bills. You know, by 80% by value of all the US dollars printed, $100 bills, which aren't much use for buying things in America. People don't want them, but they're extremely useful for packing a large amount of value into a small-sized box, which is what's going on. So in terms of the really most spectacular policy failure, we have a situation where governments have been imposing really very stringent rules on financial institutions about what they can and can't do with money, and this has been is both very expensive for them and has been very distressing for a lot of their clients. I mean, you probably remember Nigel Farage losing his bank account and everyone making a massive fuss about it. That is a daily reality, particularly for Muslims who lose their bank accounts all the time. I mean, almost 500,000 people lost their bank accounts last year in this country. It's a massive problem, which is hardly ever talked about because it's so shameful. But that is the side effect of the demands governments place on banks to monitor financial transactions. Yet at the same time, governments are printing essentially unlimited quantities of bank accounts, which are the most useful tool for criminals to evade those very restrictions that governments are imposing. And why this? So, I don't like talking about conspiracies, and I don't, because I think normally incompetence is a better way of explaining things than conspiracies. But it is impossible to at least consider the fact that this idiotic behaviour by governments to provide the most useful tool for evading the restrictions they themselves are imposing is also very profitable for governments. Mm. You know, if you print £7 billion worth of sterling banknotes, you are essentially making £7 billion worth of profit because it costs almost nothing to print them. The United States exports somewhere around $100 billion worth of $100 bills every year, which makes $100 bills a more valuable export for the US economy than the pharmaceutical industry, incredibly. And yet this is completely unacknowledged, undiscussed. And this is what I mean about the fact that we have not taken the battle against money laundering sufficiently seriously. Because if governments were taking it seriously, then this is the kind of question they would be asking. You know, where's all this cash going? You know, ordinary citizens don't want it, so who does want it? You know, why, for example, is the $100 bill the most popular denomination of banknote? You never see them in the United States hardly, so where are they? And yet these kind of questions aren't being asked simply because it's so profitable.
0: And so what would real progress look like?
1: Well, I mean, I would love to see just, you know, the real low-hanging fruit. You know, just get rid of the big bills. You don't need them. We don't need a £50 note in this country. You never see them. You know, in the EU, they have already got rid of the 500 euro bill, which was a crazy large denomination, after the terrorist attacks in Paris. I think they were 2016. which shows that they appreciate the connection between big bills and crime and terrorism, but they should go further. They don't need €100 or €200 bill notes either. In the United States, they definitely don't need a $100 bill. You know, I would love to see an international effort to get rid of all of those. That would make it much more difficult for criminals to move large amounts of value. Then after that, you need to really start looking at where criminality comes from. You need to start, I mean, I'm, you know, a large amount of the money that is being laundered around the world and that essentially creates the liquidity in the system that allows kleptocrats, spy agencies, terrorists to move their money around in these, you know, underground financial systems. A lot of that liquidity comes from narcotics trafficking, you know, and it's, you know, the, another element of the idiocy, to be honest, of the war on drugs is the fact that not only have we lost, but in doing so, we have, you know, created this huge amount of money outside of the formal financial system and given the liquidity to an informal financial system that can now be exploited by, you know, Russian kleptocrats and so on. You know, we should really be looking at the, you know, these kind of decisions like the you know, there was a line in Barack Obama's White House, like their basic premise was don't do stupid shit. And it feels so often that, you know, we're doing stupid shit and not considering what the consequences are.
0: Oliver, it's been fascinating talking to you. This book is really interesting. It gives us the broad economic picture, but it also has all these personal stories, and it's also written with a lightness and a humour, and I was very happy to read it and urge the listeners to do so too.
1: Thank you very much, and it's been really fun talking about the other books as well, because, you know, it's nice to be reminded that they exist.
0: Oliver Bullough. Everybody Loves Our Dollars, How Money Laundering Won, is published by Weidenfeld and Nicholson, and it's out now. You've been listening to Meet the Writers, thanks to our producer, Steph Chungu, who also edits the show. And you can download this programme and previous episodes from our website or wherever you get your podcasts. I'm Georgina Godwin. Thank you for listening.
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2: We're heading to Montreal, Canada for the first hit this hour, and it's a good one. It's a summary one, and it's from Charlotte Cardin.

0: The clue's in the name there. Jazz Inho with Celebration, and that is a huge track there. Enough of the jazz. We're going to move away from that and bring you some rap after this.
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the Venezuelan singer and songwriter, blending Latin pop, electropop and R&B, starting playing piano from the age of 7, moving into that world of pop. Very aggressively, that was Eka as the last track this hour. But stay tuned to Monocle Radio. I'll be back with your headlines and Monocle on Culture.

0: You're listening to Monocle Radio in association with Chanel Watches. Inspired by racing yachts, the J12 reconnects with its original inspiration and its original world, water. Both immensely soothing and peaceful, yet capable of unlimited strength. It is this breadth, balance, and singularity that define the intrinsic values of the first unisex sports watch by Chanel. A sensory icon designed to transcend horizons that has shaped the world of watchmaking for more than a quarter of a century. Chanel Watches, official timekeeper of Monocle Radio.
1: It is 2100 in Jakarta, 1700 in Istanbul, 1500 here in London, and 10 a.m. in Montreal. That's the time on Monocle Radio, brought to you by Chanel Watches. Broadcasting live from Studio 2 at Midori House in London, it's Tom Webb here on Monocle Radio for a little under an hour longer on Thursday the 9th of July. Hassan Anderson is back from holiday. He'll be taking over live from this studio at the top of the hour. He's going to be bringing you the latest edition of The Stack with David Shaftel from Open Tennis Magazine. After that, we'll be hearing about the case of press freedom in the United States on this week's edition of The Foreign Desk before we're live with the Monocle Daily at 1800 London time, and we will touch upon, is it okay to wear shorts to work, he says, as bouncing his legs up and down the table, currently in a pair of shorts. We will be having Monocle on Culture, where we're meeting the artist Anish Kapoor, that is exhibiting in London's Haywood Gallery currently, and we're going to be playing you our summertime playlist. But first, here are the day's main news headlines. Russia has temporarily banned diesel exports as it grapples with its worst fuel shortage in years. The Kremlin says Ukrainian drone strikes on refineries have disrupted supplies, prompting long queues at petrol stations and rationing in some regions. German Chancellor Friedrich Merz says Berlin has agreed to buy US-made Tomahawk cruise missiles following this week's NATO summit in Ankara. The long-range missiles are intended to strengthen Germany's defence capabilities and fill what Merz describes as an important strategic gap within the alliance. Volkswagen's restructuring plans face a major test today as key stakeholders meet to discuss deep job cuts and factory closures. Europe's largest car maker is under pressure from Chinese competition, high domestic costs, and US tariffs, with proposals reportedly including up to 100,000 job losses and the closure of four car making plants. Fast Retailing, the owner of clothing brand Uniqlo, has raised its annual profit forecast after reporting a sharp jump in third quarter earnings. The Japanese retailer says operating profit rose by almost 46% in the 3 months to May, driven by strong international sales growth, but warned about the impact of the weak yen at home and the closure of some stores due to heatwaves in Europe. I'm Tom Webb, and that's the news here on Monocle Radio.

0: Now, for a closer look at the news today, earlier on at the briefing, we headed to the Swedish island of Gotland, where Monocle's head of radio, Tom Edwards, met David Sandstrom, CMO of the global buy now, pay later company Klarna. They looked ahead to the future of the company and the industry itself, and Tom began by asking how the company has navigated being a global business. That was Tom Edwards speaking with David Sandstrom, CMO of Klarna, earlier today on The Briefing. And you can get the full episode on our website or tune in tomorrow. The Briefing is live at noon London time. Now to Robert Bound, who's sitting with a very famous artist indeed for Monocle on Culture.
1: What is this thing? Is it serious? Is it art? All those questions, spoken and unspoken, that relationship with the viewer really matters.
2: This month saw the opening of Anish Kapoor's eponymously titled show at London's Hayward Gallery, which explores the artist's wall-expanding, sense-bending, visually enticing world.
1: It links, if you like, to the other big question of art, which is both the sacred and the ritualistic.
2: The Hayward was the first public gallery to host a major survey of Kapoor's work in 1998, and this show sees his return almost 30 years later. Curated by the Hayward's outgoing director, Ralph Rugoff, the show is one of gargantuan proportions and includes new and seminal works that gloop and bleed and fall into voids and turn us upside down, probing the visitor to think about sculpture as bodies in space and to think about themselves, perhaps, in similar terms. I was lucky enough to visit the show during its installation week and get a tour from the artist himself and Ralph Rugoff. So today, on Monocle on Culture, with me, Robert Bound, we invite you into the world of Anish Kapoor.
3: The thing that's very interesting about Anish is that he is singular. He doesn't fit neatly into any specific art historical category, and yet he sort of touches many. Because it's abstract, it allows people to interpret it in any different way, which makes him an extremely international figure. There's inherent spirituality, but it's not religious. There's inherent sensuality, but it's not erotic as such. There are all these different ways in which he engages an audience that are very powerful.
2: Some notes there on the enduring career of Anish Kapoor from Alex Logsdale of the Listen Gallery, whose father Nicholas signed up the artist in the mid-1980s. Anish Kapoor was born in Mumbai in 1954 and has mainly lived in Britain since the early 1970s, reattended art school in London, and soon hit upon a range of styles of sculptures mainly, but painting also, that play with the substantial and insubstantial, the mass and void, the there and the not there. Kapoor has worked with this Is It or Isn't It in huge shows across continents while representing Great Britain at the Venice Biennale in 1990 and in his own Venetian Palazzo, no less. He's also known for his large-scale public artworks. You may have viewed yourself in his enormous Cloud Gate in Chicago or spied the top loop of his ArcelorMittal Orbit Tower poking out from the top of the former Olympic Park in London. His work, recognisable as a brand, has sold a lot for a lot. He works in dark reds, his own patented brand of Vanta Black, and with mirrors. Oh, and he also likes blobs of stuff. His works can be as large as his themes: birth, death, woman, man, the almighty. He believes we're all spiritual, God-fearing souls, and witnessing some of Kapoor's works might convince the floating voter on that too. We'll hear from the man himself shortly, but first we go to Ralph Rugoff, who curated the show.
4: Well, Anish, you know, knows the Hayward. He had a show here in 1998. Yeah. He comes to our exhibitions. He understands the building very well, which he regards as a challenging space, he tells me. But I think it's an ideal space for showing his work. So he came with a lot of ideas of what he wanted to show. One of the things that I think is very striking about these sculptures is that they show you the kind of fragility of the human body, right? What we look like when you tear our skin apart and pull out our insides. And those are images which people around the world are seeing in war zones all the time. And we've had a horrible war in Europe for the last 4 years. So I think these things feel particularly shocking. Also, they're objects. They're not images. You're in the room with them. You see what looks like pools of coagulated blood in these trays. Sometimes they're almost pouring out of the spout. So the paintings which also all have openings of one kind or another, right? And those openings you can interpret as wounds. Some of them might suggest vaginas. Others could be portals to other dimensions.
5: Cracks. A bit like, they see this in sort of sublime religious art as a portal to the gods. We see this as a rent in the sky, right?
4: Well, because most of them have a sense of light in the middle. And he's used gold leaf or this, you know, a yellow paint that's coming out. This one does look like blood pouring out of an opening. And Anish has made a lot of work that seems to hover around the idea of like menstruation and fertility. So yeah, all these things are linked in ways that it's impossible to completely logically dissect.
5: You as a curator, Ralph, have put these the paintings and the sculptures together for the first time in this room.
4: Well, I just wanted to see something that would be a counterpoint. Even though it picks up the theme, and these, like I said, do look like bloody wounds, but bloody wounds with a golden heart that suggests there's some kind of transcendent light also available. Because these works are quite dark on their own. I mean, I find them utterly fascinating because there's so many different forms that they don't literally depict bodies, but you can recognize things that look like body parts in them.
5: I just wanted to go back to the use of the space and you kicking off this, knowing you were going to have this survey show of Anish's work. As you say, he's got big, grand, bold ambitions, obviously. We've sort of talked about the fact that this looks like, in certain rooms, is going to blow the ceiling off your gallery here, Ralph. Is that...
4: You're referring to the inflatable sculpture?
5: Yeah, exactly. Yeah. It's interesting. You've obviously got such a lowdown on how different artists use and react to and resist the space that's offered here at the Hayward. It must be fascinating to go from one artist to the next to see how that's done. How would you describe how this is done today?
4: Yeah, no, it is. I mean, the Hayward, because it's got these very robust volumetric spaces and you feel physically the architecture here, that's why I think it's a great place for someone like Anish, whose work also gives you a very physical feeling of how you're occupying space, how the work is occupying that space. So when you walk in the door and there's this giant red inflatable that looks like a kind of flat tomato, it's so big you just get to see about 40% of the curve on one side, right? Yeah. And to see the other side, you have to go into another gallery where it becomes cherry tomatoes because they're squeezed through the pillars of the Hayward. Or it's some kind of strange brutalist corset, right?
5: Yeah.
4: Because they're almost breast-like shapes. So all these references come up in Anish's work, where there's a sense of the body being referenced, but also you're keenly aware of how you are now occupying this space differently, and you're feeling this, the pressure of this inflatable, which is pushing against the walls of the Hayward, right?
5: And it's so concrete. It's so it's got such a kind of robust, muscular architecture in places, your gallery, that it does feel like it's having a bit of a fight in a really satisfying way, right?
4: Yeah. No, I mean, if you could inflate that a little further, maybe the building would gain a couple of extra square meters of space.
5: Yeah. And I wondered about you must have a long relationship with Anish Kapoor. What's the nature of that relationship, friendship?
4: I first saw Anish's work when I was living in Los Angeles, and he had a show there sometime in the mid-90s, I think. And then I got to know him when I was living in London a little bit at the end of the 90s. I've been to his studios off and on over the years. We've kept in touch. And he's always been very supportive of the Hayward as an institution. So it was nice before I finally sign off at the Hayward to bring him back for this second visit. And, you know, he responded by also wanting to make some very ambitious new works. And so I think somehow, you know, this show brings together maybe five distinct bodies of work. And I think as you make a journey through it, there are connections between them. But at the end of the day, almost all the work really invites you to look very carefully at things. And then you're also just having, you know, part of our sensual awareness is an awareness of how our bodies move through space. And he's always playing with that. And I think, you know, there's a sense of mystery to the show. I mean, Anish's interest in the idea that on some level we're all religious beings, meaning we're interested in what's beyond what's in front of our noses and what we can see. But I also think I could be wrong about this, but I think sometimes there's also a sense of mischief where, he wants to pull the rug out from under people's feet, and the mischief is not for the sake of mischief. It's towards trying to get people to see things differently. But, having people walk into a gallery and suddenly they can't see anything except this giant red curving field, to me, that's a little mischievous.
2: Well, let's hear from the mischief maker himself. At his wonderful new show at the Hayward, here is Anish Kapoor.
5: Anish, thank you very much for having us. We're starting where everyone will walk into the Hayward to see the show, and we're in a place of no small ambition. In fact, this work can hardly be kept in the room. It feels like it's going to blow the roof off the Hayward. What are we looking at?
1: A big red inflatable that fills and changes the space. It's occupying, let's say, at least 3/4 of the room.
5: Just enough room for both of us in here with it.
1: Indeed, indeed. And I'm interested in the way that as you walk into the room, there's a visceral, physical, what is this thing? Is it serious? Is it art? All those questions, spoken and unspoken. That relationship with the viewer really matters.
5: I know that a lot of your work, as you say, has riffed on the visceral, has had a discussion about the sublime, summed it up from time to time. I feel like we're doing all of those things here, but with, as you've said yourself, perhaps an unserious material. Mm-hmm. It smells good in here as well, doesn't it? The rubber. But is that something you wanted to do, to make people, they come in and people will be smiling, people will be grinning from ear to ear in this room.
1: I understand. The work's called All of Nothing, which I think explains, in a sense, what it is or what it isn't. And the other thing about this object is that you don't know it yet, but you're not seeing all of it. That it's, the way I've lit the room is disappearing into darkness. Mm-hmm. It's going into the dark recesses of the other side of the room. Now, we know that this gallery, if you've been to the Hayward before, has a big ramp that goes into the other side of the gallery. Well, the ramp's not visible any longer. So the architecture's completely changed with All of Nothing here.
5: And the nothing, I suppose, is the inside of this thing is just fresh air.
1: Exactly.
5: I'd love to go back to the idea of nothing and go through to the next room, which contains some of your dark works, your voids. Shall we walk through to here?
1: Please, let's do that.
5: We're in the second room here at the Hayward, Anish, and we're surrounded by your voids, these depthless, none more black works that invite. Well, what do they invite in you? They seem almost like a mirror. I wonder whether you see more when you look in a void as you do in the mirror.
1: They are spaces full of darkness. So they're not just holes, they're not just empty, they're full. And I think that is really, really important.
5: The darkness, identity of them.
1: Exactly, yeah. The darkness comes right to the surface. Many, many years ago, I'd been making pigment works, on the floor. And then I felt, I need to do something else. One day I went into my studio, and I don't know where the idea came from, but I decided to make myself a bowl. So I just made a bowl with my arms, let's say, a metre or a metre and a half off the floor. And then I just thought, what am I doing? What am I making a bloody bowl for? What am I going to do with that? Anyway, I decided to put it on the wall and to paint it a very, very dark Prussian blue. And to my astonishment, it was not an empty bowl on the wall with a dark colour in it. Filled up with darkness, and that felt like a huge discovery. And I've obviously worked with that notion over many years in different ways.
5: The works in this room seem to perfect that idea, I suppose. You accidentally dove into this thing, so, and it's become quite an obsession, I guess.
1: Exactly, and I think one of the things it taught me was that there is such a thing as the non-object. So the object, obviously, I'm a sculptor. I make stuff, objects. But they always live with the parallel non-object, the object that's present and not present. I mean, I'm thinking very much, of course, in terms of one's own body. This thing, this my body, describes me in a way. And then I close my eyes, I'm in a different place.
6: I'm a different scale. Everything changes. And I think we all know that. And it goes, I suppose, to very, very fundamental questions about the self, about consciousness, about, you know, some stupid, obvious questions like, where was I before I was born? And obviously, where do I go after I die? These things, these notions, if like philosophical, religious notions, link to the object in a very, I think, very profound way.
5: This is a survey show. When you see these works which invite introspection, do you feel like you're surveying yourself? Do you feel like you're being surveyed? It's what they call a show of this type, but it means something. It seems like it must mean something to you.
6: At one level, yes. Mm. But, you know, for example, there's a work here, Descent into Limbo. Should we go and look at it?
5: There you go.
6: Exactly. So, Descent into Limbo, the title is after Mantegna, the great sort of Renaissance, or early Renaissance artist. And it's, of course, Christ's descent into limbo. He's standing at the edge of a cave and about to go into the underworld or into the meta world or whatever we call it. This is a space full of darkness, often described as a black carpet on the floor. Let's have black carpet in here. And the point is to get it to do that, to be so dark and intense that it's an object sitting on the floor or in between the floor and somewhere else. It's not a whole. And I think that tension is really important. Immanuel Kant, the great philosopher, of course, talked about the sublime. And the sublime, you know, is this sort of poetic deep space that is far away. The two viewers, I'm thinking of Caspar David Friedrich painting, you know, two viewers looking out into the distance. But also, it's full of utter terror and danger. It's the loss of self, isn't it? That sense of... And to me, of course, that's where it is. This is where it is, in Descent into Limbo, the idea that that goes to the center of the earth. It is empty and yet completely full.
5: And it's so beguiling and attractive. You must... I know that you did this with your Chicago sculpture, Cloud Gate. You sat and sort of had regarded people regarding that sculpture to see how people worked with it, interacted with it, what they did. You must have done the same with this. Are people trying to catch this thing out, or are they willingly falling into it psychologically, do you think?
6: Well, I think there's all of that, both of those. There's, if you like, the illusion that the work offers, and then... When I first showed this, it was a Documenta, a show in Germany in 1990 or 92 or something, early 90s, anyway. It was a concrete room, 6 metres by 6 metres, let's say, with a void in it, bigger than this one, in the floor, Descent into Limbo. And of course, the doors closed, and in those shows, close the door, there's a huge queue. And this guy, I happened to be in the room at the time, which is really weird. Anyway, this guy said, oh my God. He walked into the room, he goes, oh my God. Oh, I've been waiting in line for 45 minutes. You know, I've done a lot of things in the name of contemporary art, but just 45 minutes to look at a black carpet. I can't stand it. He was furious. And he was so angry, he took his glasses off and threw them at them, thinking there's a black carpet, it'll, you know, get my glasses. Of course, the glasses disappeared. And then he went, oh, like this, in utter terror, I promise you, in utter terror, and almost hugged the walls.
5: Yeah.
6: To me, that was...
5: He's your perfect customer.
6: Total success. So, across the room there...
5: So this is a different kind of mirror.
6: Indeed.
5: An actual one.
6: A work called Iris. Mm-hmm. And it's another concave form that is a space full of mirror. So, having made, if you like, spaces full of darkness, I wondered to myself, in that same period of time, or somewhere around there, whether if a space was completely mirrored, a hemisphere was completely mirrored on the inside, what would it do? And... it's a space full of mirror. What I mean by that is that it's actually coming out of the wall, isn't it? It's actually emerging from. So it's both a whole and not a whole. It turns the world upside down.
5: Yeah.
6: It turns you upside down as you view it.
5: We all look...
6: miniaturized and
5: like
6: upside down.
5: Bats, sleeping bats.
6: Exactly.
5: Exactly. In this work. We're going to end our conversation in the third room.
6: Good, please.
5: Which we've had a sneak peek of. And walking into it... it's still going to be shocking.
6: There are basically four works in general.
5: Yeah.
6: The first one is the other side of the inflatable, all of nothing. The architecture has three columns. And the two walls on either side, giving four spaces, and the inflatable bubbles through the space, pushes out. So in one's head, at the first instance, there was that very big form that we were looking at before, very simple, big, huge volume. But then it becomes this volume. How do the two fit together? I'm interested in, if you like, posing that problem to the viewer about what is this and what is it? It's almost biological, isn't it?
5: It does. It feels like almost an ooze. Like we're going to be inundated in this gallery.
6: Precisely. This is
5: huge stalactite.
6: Mount Moriah. Of course, it's the mountain on which Abraham supposedly at least wanted to kill his son Isaac, which he didn't eventually do. And then there's a painting on the wall, and these three sort of plastic objects that are veiling, plastic which is veiling visceral, oozy gunk.
5: You will never enjoy gelato again, Mr. Kapoor. And there's something of Bacon's apostles to these, perhaps, as well, right? There are these, the idea of viscera, of human meat. Mm-hmm. Is this the life within? Is this what we...
6: So we've been... I mean, I have these two sides to my work, and one is geometric, perfect, and maybe even three sides. The other is, if you like, the void object, the non-object. Mm. That's one vision of the interior. This is a whole other one, which is visceral, bloody, physical, oozy, I don't know, whatever it is, you know, all that stuff, the stuff of the interior. I'm deeply interested in it because it links, if you like, to the other big question of art, which is both the sacred and the ritualistic. And I think that's where it sits for me.
5: Those geometric or more seemingly mathematical, perfect, man-made shapes, and you seem to invite the idea that that's on a different intellectual plane to the work that's the where you feel like you've hacked off a piece of something or someone organic. Mm. I guess I'm wrong in that, because these things feel like they're coming from a really spiritual, gnarly place as well, from within you, within all of us.
6: Good.
5: Right?
6: That's the whole point. That is the point.
5: Do well to keep people from...
6: touching them.
5: Getting involved with these.
6: Let's see.
5: They're going to be absolutely stunning. This room, I feel... there are many, obviously, other rooms in this show. Before we go, it would be nice to just... we won't go up there, for it's raining today, but the amazing sculptures you have on the roof here at the Hayward, they look incredible. This feels like they're in exactly the right place. They're up closer to the heavens than anything else. Mm-hmm. Do they all come from the same spiritual well within you as an artist?
6: Yes. I mean, you know, I've been exploring geometric form for many years, and, of course, concave mirrors, which is very, very important. I mean, there's a work up on the terrace called Tsunami, which is, at one level, a very rational geometric form. But when you see it up there, it's hard to work out the geometry.
5: Yeah.
6: It doesn't reveal itself. And it's almost, dare I say, like an AI object. It's not an AI object, by the way. It's very physical, very real. But it does this strange thing, reflecting the world, turning it upside down, and then reflecting itself. And you have this strange series of images that I must say, I didn't know that would happen.
5: Yeah.
6: And that's part of the joy of making the work, is to allow it to reveal itself, if that makes sense.
5: Indeed. Yeah. And just finally, some artists I speak to don't want to let their work leave the studio because they want to hold it close to their heart. They don't ever know if it's quite finished. I feel your work exists so beautifully on a huge stage such as this, to the point where, as we discussed, it's not even big enough to hold these things in it. Is that, do these things for you come alive when they come into contact with viewers, with people discussing these things, with you being able to walk through a huge space like this and experience them yourself?
6: I must say, I feel, and I have said thousands of times, I have nothing to say as an artist. I'm not interested in having something to say. We live in a world that's a total, total mess. We've done horrid things to it. But it's not, I speak about it as a human being, as a conscious living person in this awful situation. But I don't want my art to talk about it. Why? Because I feel there is a much more important inner conversation. I have a practice, I go to the studio, I do my thing every day, and out of it things emerge that have, if you like, other languages. And what I try to do in them, or what I want for them, is that they engage the viewer. You know, my favorite quote at the moment is Paul Valéry, who a great French poet, yeah, who said, a bad poem is one that falls into meaning. Therefore, what's a good poem? And we have to ask, you know, a good poem has to be something, a poem that sits between meaning and no meaning, between, is this a poem? Is this art? Is it really like that? Or, my God, look what's happening here. I didn't expect that. I don't know what part of me that's engaging with, or some such conversation. That's the real, if you like, job of the artist, according to me, or the job of the poet.
5: We will finish where we started, Anish, with a smile on our face while we scratch our heads. This is beautiful. Thank you so much for showing us around.
6: Thank you, dear. Thank you.
2: Anish Kapoor in his own words there. Anish Kapoor is on at the Hayward Gallery until the 18th of October, and bon chance too to Ralph Rugoff, who announced his departure from the Hayward earlier this year. Monocle on Culture is produced by Holly Fisher, and thanks to Sophie Monaghan-Coombs. I'm Robert Bound. We'll be back in a couple of weeks, but until then, thank you very much for tuning in.
0: Thank you very much to Robert Bound, and the entire new series is available on our website right now. I'll be handing over to Hassan Anderson live in this very studio, in this very chair at the top of the hour. But first, I pick the music, and it's coming up next.
7: The Monocle Daily wraps up the day in Europe every weekday at 1800 London time. 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
0: Love this next artist. She's appeared a lot on the playlist recently. This is new from her. It's Chloe Keisha with YDH.

0: Jean-Tonique there, producer from Paris, with something to talk about. Probably that big doing at the end. We are going to take a short break, but then we'll be back with something new from Paris.
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0: Love this Parisian production duo. There are many to pick from over the past couple decades, but this is new to the scene, and we love them on Monocle Radio. It's Dopamoon.

0: You are listening to Monocle Radio in association with Chanel Watches. 7 times stronger than steel, the J12 ceramic is unmatched in its resistance to abrasions over time. Yet its greatest strength lies in its softness. Polished with diamond powder, it feels as smooth as silk against the skin. Combined with the Caliber 12.1 manufacture movement, the exceptional material embodies all the expertise and cutting-edge technology of Chanel watchmaking. An invincible softness that becomes one with whomever wears it. Chanel Watches. Monocle Radio.
1: It's midnight in Hong Kong, 1800 in Kyiv, 1600 here in London, and 11 a.m. in Miami. That's the time on Monocle Radio, brought to you by Chanel Watches. From Midori House in London, I'm Hassan Anderson, taking over from Thomas Webb. Coming up in this hour, Fernando Augusto Pacheco sits down with Kimberly Tate, founder of new independent publisher Dogstart Press, on The Stack. We'll have the Foreign Desk with Andrew Muller discussing press freedom in the US and the current administration's relationship with the media and the White House. That's in an hour's time. And then at 1800 London time, we'll assess the day's biggest stories on our panel, The Monocle Daily. And we'll be enjoying the great music as well here on Monocle Radio. That's all ahead. But first, here are the day's main news headlines. Iran has delayed the burial of former Supreme Leader Ali Khamenei by 8 hours due to US strikes in neighboring regions. Delay comes as fighting between Washington and Tehran intensifies, with both sides exchanging fresh strikes after Iran targeted tankers in the Strait of Hormuz, and US President Donald Trump declared the ceasefire over. Ukraine has carried out a fresh wave of long-range strikes on Russia's energy infrastructure, hitting oil depots in the Tver and Stavropol regions and targeting fuel facilities hundreds of kilometers from the front line. Officials in Russia's Rostov region say Ukrainian drones also set two oil tankers ablaze in the Sea of Azov, forcing crews to evacuate as Kyiv steps up attacks that have contributed to a growing fuel crisis in Russia. Volkswagen's restructuring plans face a major test today as key stakeholders meet to discuss deep job cuts and factory closures. Europe's largest car maker is under pressure from Chinese competition, high domestic costs and US tariffs, for proposals reportedly including up to 100,000 job losses and the closure of 4 car-making plants. Fast Retailing, the owner of clothing brand Uniqlo, has raised its annual profit forecast after reporting a sharp jump in third quarter earnings. The Japanese retailer says operating profit rose by almost 46% in the 3 months to May, driven by strong international sales growth, but warned about the impact of the weak yen at home and closure of some stores due to heatwaves in Europe. Those are the day's headlines here on Monocle Radio.

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1: Hello and welcome to The Stack. On this week's show, we feature a new literary press. We head to Hydra for new updates on the Hydra Book Club, and we're also in Wimbledon with the editor of Open Tennis magazine. Enjoy the show.

0: From Midori House in London, this is The Stack, 30 minutes of print industry analysis, and I am Fernando Augusto Pacheco. We start the show speaking with Kimberly Tate, founder of Dogstar Press, a new literary press devoted to beauty, sincerity, and literature as an exclusively human art form. How refreshing in this age when people think AI has all the solutions. Kimberly tells me a bit more about their first release and the concept for Dogstar Press.
1: The confluence of forces that I've seen happening in the world, really at the hands of social media, more recently at the hands of AI, really had me concerned both as a lifelong reader and as an author. I'm a novelist who published my first novel in 2017 by one of the big five publishers. And I really have seen trends towards a disappearance of beauty, sincerity, and really this appreciation for art forms that are truly and deeply human and irreplaceably human. So regarding publishing, looking at the landscape, since so much of it is controlled by the big five publishing system or machine, I just was not seeing enough concrete action towards really protecting the human voice and protecting a novel as really how I see it as the expression of a human soul. And I actually do think we are in this age of algorithms living in a time where we do actually have to talk about the human soul. If we don't talk about it, we can't defend it. And I don't think even talking about it is sufficient. We need to actually take concrete steps to saying, how are we actually going to preserve this? With literature, I really do see it as a very special art form. We know that more than any other art form, it increases theory of mind. So the ability to understand that other people think different things, have different reactions, have a very different view of the world. And it also really is, in my view, the eternal conversation of what it means to be alive. So the moment we actually insert machines into that, or insert sort of the need to be hyper-commercial or be political about things, you suddenly start compromising that expression, that true expression of the human soul, and that conversation about being alive that spans millennia, because books really do have the ability to be eternal in a very special way.
0: And I think we need people like you, because I agree with you. I'm not sure if the industry is necessarily taking all the precautions as well. I know that we're an AI. This is not necessarily being anti-technology. So I think it's important. Perhaps, do you see Dogstar Press almost as the beginning of the fight back? Do you think others will follow, perhaps, what you're doing as well? Do you want to inspire others?
1: Yes, absolutely. I think there is a movement gathering steam, and I refer to it what I hope to be part of, both as an author and as the publisher founder of Dogstar, is part of a new romantic movement. And I mean romantic in the capital R, in the same sense, basically reviving the spirit of the original romantic movement that actually was a response to the first industrial revolution. I really am with you that in no way do I want Dogstar, and I don't think it's necessarily helpful to be anti-technology. I think technology is wonderful. I think that there are absolute uses for AI that will be very beneficial to humanity. My personal view is that art is not the place where AI should actually be entering the frame. So I do hope, and I think there is a gathering sort of momentum of artists across all art forms, consumers of art who really are demanding more and really actually want transparency more than anything. There are people that are perfectly happy to read AI-generated anything or consume AI-generated art, and that's absolutely fine. In no way do I want to be mandating what people should or should not be doing, but I do really believe that there should be a very transparent approach, which is why with Dogstar, I've developed a 100% human seal that has a sort of a policy behind that and a set of steps that we're taking to ensure something meets our standard of human made, because I believe readers deserve that and lovers of literature deserve that. And even literature itself deserves it, to say this has not been diluted by something that is not human, that something is influenced not only by just, again, an algorithm, but actually by, unfortunately, the reality is it is sort of theft, and none of us as authors gave our permission for LLMs to use our work. So ultimately, you know, a curation of other people's works to use for your works, which is very different than if you're an author inspired by something to say, I really love that, I'm actually going to emulate that, or very different if the algorithm does that for you.
0: And there's something about chasing beauty as well. Because when I received a copy of your book, I mean, there was a handwritten note. I mean, for me, it's something so special these days, don't you think? By the way, you do have a lovely handwriting, I have to say.
1: Thank you, Fernando. I do think it's a dying art form that I also am very committed to preserving because it is, you know, there's handwriting analysis for a reason. It indicates a lot about a person and actually the essence of them, is my view.
0: And I have to ask, before we talk about the first book from Dogstar Press, is there any specific type of work that you want to publish now and in the future? Is there kind of a, is it going to be fiction? Is there a specific type of stories that you're looking out for?
1: Yes, absolutely. So I think the literary fiction, and by that I mean character-driven, prose-driven novels, so fiction is really the focus of Dogstar Press. And I'm particularly interested in three areas. One is love stories. Unabashedly romantic love stories. And I do not mean romance novels. And this is a very important distinction. And again, not to criticize a genre, but that word romance actually has been very much co-opted to be used for something very different, which is actually something I guess you could call in the vein of sort of erotic novels. There are ways you could describe that, but very, very different. If you think about an eternal love story like Michael Ndaché's The English Patient, for example. So I think that we are seeing such interest in romance novels that unfortunately these true literary love stories are just not as present as I would like them to be. That as a writer, I very much gravitate to writing love stories and very much want to produce books that have love as a redeeming, a transformative force, which I think is actually something that is really, again, such a cornerstone of the human condition. Second is humor. I think humor has really disappeared from the publishing world even over the last 10 years. And there are many novels where, some of my favorites, where humor can be a conduit to truth. So it might be satire, it might be slightly absurd, it might be slightly ridiculous, but ultimately you are learning more about humanity, the human condition. So it isn't sort of designed to be cynical or snarky. It's actually designed to illuminate ultimately and, of course, entertain and bring joy. And the third category I would say is something I'm broadly thinking about is human connection. So human beings' connection to each other, to a last period in history, which is very much what our first title, Bright Stars, grapples with. And then human connection to nature or the divine. So there are beautiful stories of sort of survival stories that actually Peter Heller's The Dog Stars that inspired the name of the press is very much in that category of sort of person in unbelievable situations, sort of battling, you know, finding themselves by sort of going out into the wilderness, if that makes sense.
0: And it's very exciting. So I believe in September, the first work by Dogstar Press will be out. And it is a little bit about loss of innocence, about human connection. Tell us a bit more. It's about a very important moment in American history, or the world's history in a way, right?
1: Yes, absolutely. And interestingly, I think it's not a perspective that I have seen explored in literature. Bright Stars is a story of four class of 2001 students that graduate essentially on the eve of 9/11. And I think in my mind, I haven't really been able to stop thinking about that phase of history, that watershed moment for frankly, most of my adult life, mainly because I really interlink these two massive losses that occurred at that time. One was the tragedy of 9/11, and one was really the final disappearance of the offline world. And to me, those things feel very interconnected. And related to that, interestingly, social scientists call people in my sort of age range, I don't even know if I should give you, Fernando, the years, because then I'm revealing my age. But let's just say we were the last people in human history to grow up completely offline. So we had our full childhoods offline, and social scientists refer to us as the last of the innocents. And that has always really been a massive honor, almost to be part of this last set of people that I think have the ability to understand what we lost and where we are now with more sort of like combined fluidity, if that makes sense, because we're almost conversant in both eras and really have that true understanding. So I think I'd never really seen the combination of those dual losses explored through this idea of, you know, a set of young people moving into the world and experiencing this really widespread loss of innocence and how it affected really our almost communal imagination, especially as people that were raised on what we could call sort of I think in the era of romantic comedies, in the golden era of sort of love conquering all, being sort of, everywhere from on the radio to in films, et cetera, to suddenly have to, right when you're beginning your actual real life as adults, face what was something diametrically opposed to everything that we had been taught, would happen, that all will be well and happily ever after was guaranteed. So the story really is a literary, it's literary fiction, so very prose and character driven and immersive, but very much wants to explore these losses that I just think haven't been explored enough and need to be on this 25th year following the tragedy. It's always a quarter century following something is really an opportunity to reflect. I saw that actually. It was very interesting with the 25th anniversary of JFK Jr.'s death. It was truly startling when I said, how is it possible that 25 years have passed? I really observed that I found myself and other people really pausing and thinking back, where was I at that time? How has the world changed at that time? And I do think we need more reflection in our society in general, in terms of all the technology, the speed at which things are moving, we need opportunities to pause and think back and to say, where were we then? Where are we now? And just have some contemplation about it without necessarily having to post about it on social media.
0: Thank you very much, Kimberly. What a pleasure. Find out all updates on dogstar.press. And now let's talk tennis. And I'm very much in the mood for the sport. I've paid a visit to Wimbledon for the very first time and saw Brazilian player João Fonseca win a match. Yes. And it was, of course, great to welcome to our studio David Chaftel, editor of Open Tennis magazine. They just published issue number 4. For the new issue, besides the usual great photography, there are great articles, such as one about tennis trading cards. On the cover is German rising star Eva Lies. Here is David with more.
2: This is the fourth one, and I always say that a magazine has to sort of have some time to become itself, and I'm still trying to figure out what it is and what's an open tennis story. And I think really that crystallized for me a lot with the last issue, Volume 3. So this one was just sort of an escalation of that. We had so much to put into this one, and of course the format is so big, which I'm really still getting used to, how much stuff fits on a page. It's just a lot, it's 124 pages, but it's 9.5 by 13 inches. So it's really, it's really massive, but there's a lot fits in there. There's a lot of details to stay on top of, filling those pages and sort of seeing how it's going to come together once you start filling them. But it's fun to pack everything in there. But ultimately, what I love about this format is really being a platform for great photography, tennis photography. Obviously, we don't have any, I don't think there's a single stock image in this issue, which is something I'm quite proud of, or the last one for that matter.
3: Amazing. And let's talk about the cover. Who did you decide? Eva Lies, right?
2: Eva Lies,
3: she is,
2: yeah.
3: From Germany?
2: Correct. She's a sort of rising German star. Very photogenic, great personality. She's got quite a few big endorsement deals, but she has a clothing deal with Lacoste on court and off court, and she looks really great in the clothes and is just a really great new personality in tennis. She's still, on the rise as far as her ranking is concerned, but everyone sort of loves her and is interested in her, and we actually tried to have her, I think, for issue 2. So this has been in the works for a while, and it's, with these tennis players, it's so hard to get time with them, and especially if you want to photograph them, they won't do anything when they're in a tournament. Often when they lose, they'll just take off or not want to talk or, have other sponsor commitments. So I think we talked about it for a year. 3 shoots fell through. We finally shot her in Hamburg, which was great because the photographers that photographed her, Lauterman and Fuentes, are German, and just a really great fit for her, the way they photograph. That's the other thing about doing 2 big issues a year is that the lead time is huge. We were working on this 5 or 6 months ago, just so to see it to come to fruition now, it's been a long time coming.
3: And it's interesting that open tennis, it is also about fashion, right? In many ways, the clothes they wear. And I feel that the press is picking up on that a lot, because I feel maybe it's been the case for a while as well, but players, they have this kind of sense of identity. They are really exploring the way they dress on court and off court as well.
2: Definitely. Well, a lot of the luxury brands want to be involved in tennis. So Lacoste, for example, it's great because they have on court and off court clothing. And of course, Lacoste has Novak Djokovic deeply entrenched in tennis. It's a tennis brand to begin with, but they also have sort of runway style clothing as well. So, for example, a company like Nike, that's a challenge for them because everyone wants to do this sort of runway looks and Met Gala type action, but Nike, it's a performance company. Now, that being said, Naomi Osaka is really leading this trend of walking on court in some sort of notable or outrageous or really awesome outfit. And the other players are starting to pick up on that too. So Naomi, of course, walked in her beautiful Japanese-inspired dress that she then, you know, has to take off and play, you know, as soon as she gets on court and, you know, because she can't play in that sort of thing. But now you saw Novak was wearing a tailored Lacoste jacket. Taylor Fritz, who's sponsored by Boss, walked in a sort of elaborate white Boss suit. So in the beginning, people were like, what is Naomi doing? What is this? And now everybody's kind of copying her and doing it. So yeah, I think the fashion world has really cottoned on to tennis. It's been going on for a few years, but it's sort of reaching a critical mass now.
3: Well, even when I went to Wimbledon, I mean, it was my first time, I have to say. I was expecting something a bit more formal. I was wearing like a blazer, a shirt, it was all proper. But people were quite relaxed sometimes the way they dressed. So, like, see a lot of people in shorts and this kind of. I was surprised about that, actually.
2: Yeah, I mean, I think Wimbledon, that's true. There's a mix at Wimbledon, but you wouldn't, you know, you still see people dressed very nicely to come to Wimbledon, which you would not see at the U.S. Open, for example. Mm. So even though it's maybe there's less of that at Wimbledon than there used to be, it's still sort of prevalent there, and you still sort of see people dressed quite well to come to Wimbledon. I think that's unique.
3: David, coming back to some highlights for the new issue, there was a story I thought was super fun about tennis trading cards as well. So give us perhaps a selection of other highlights in the new issue.
2: Well, the trading card story is one of my favorites. Mm-hmm. My son actually is 9 years old, and he's playing baseball, and he's gotten really into baseball cards, which we had as a kid. And when I was young, they were very valuable because they were scarce, and then they became very popular, and they sort of dipped in value because these baseball cards weren't, you know, they weren't rare or scarce. So what Topps, the main trading card company, has done is created a system of packing these packs of cards with rare items, signed cards. They have something called relics, where you'll have like a piece of someone's clothing, or in the case of baseball, like some wood from a bat. So they've created sort of a system of holy grails and things you can, really notable things and really valuable things you can pull from these packs. So baseball remains huge. Pokemon, which I don't fully understand, but is also massive. And actually, we have a feature on another pro tennis player called Terrence Atman, who has a huge and really valuable Pokemon card collection, which he actually used to finance his early career, which is...
3: Oh, that's brilliant.
2: Well, it
3: that's
2: is.
3: A good use of...
2: But he shouldn't have to because he's a professional athlete. But anyway, so Topps has expanded into all sorts of things, but tennis is kind of on the ascendant. So around this time that my son got into these cards, a writer got in touch, a guy who's got a really notable tennis card collection, going back to the very first cards that you would get in the 1930s that came in cigarette packs. So it kind of hit me at a time when I was like, already, what is this world? So our piece on tennis trading cards it sort of talks about how tennis is still niche in the trading card world, but really something Topps is putting a lot of effort into, and it's really growing. And again, this guy's collection is like really spectacular. So we've got great photographs of his collection, and people who've seen it are like, wow, this guy's really got some amazing stuff. Another bit of this that's really interesting to me is, as an independent publisher and someone who works in print, the printing techniques that these cards use are remarkable. I mean, just, you know, I mentioned the relics, like putting a piece of a baseball bat into a card, and all sorts of like refracting images and foil stamps and holographic things. Like, it's really like, when I look at them, I'm sort of like, wow, you know, that's Rafael Nadal. And the other side of that is I'm like, wow, that's, you know, what techniques must they have used to actually print this thing? It's a cool world, and our piece is a great introduction into that world if you're curious.
0: Thank you, David. For more, go to thesecondserve.com. And finally on the show, we head to the island of Hydra in Greece to speak with the great Josh Hickey, founder of the Hydra Book Club. Fitting for an island with such a strong literary tradition, He tells me about their new space at the Port of Hydra and the fourth edition of the Journal of the Hydra Book Club. Let's find out more with Josh.
4: We celebrated 5 years in the museum, the Historical Archives Museum, which was our home for 5 years. And now we have moved to a very spacious, beautiful, and historic building right on the Port of Hydra. So it's really central with quite a beautiful interior design, many more books. It's the anchor of our publishing activities with our book collecting and selling activity all in one place. And really, we couldn't be happier. And it's really off to a relatively banging start. It's kind of incredible.
3: And it's fantastic because you literally arrived in Hydra and it's there, basically. Because remind our listeners, Hydra is actually a car-free island, right?
4: Hydra's a car-free island, and so you arrive by boat. Generally, okay, there's other ways, but generally one arrives by boat from Athens, and instantly you're walking on this port. There are donkeys which serve as porters, so perhaps your house is up the hill and you have some luggage, then a donkey will be that taking your luggage up, which is quite charming. And everyone is really walking around all of the time. So I say to people, you can come to Hydra by yourself, and within 24 hours, you have 10 new friends. Because the car-free aspect of the island forces people to circulate and socialize in a very unique way. So you're seeing the same people every day. You're bumping into them at dinner. You're bumping into them and perhaps at the bar after dinner or on the way to a beach or, as the case may be, on the port, which is this conduit or confluence place, really, like most ports. But even more so here, people are doing an evening walk. They're there in the morning. They're running errands. And so for us to have this publishing and bookstore home on the port, it makes so much sense, you know, sort of in terms of being able to link to people and being accessible to people, but also conceptually, when you think about ideas converging in a bookstore, you think about the way ports evoke emotion, leaving, arriving, exile, return. It just, I'm going wild with the sort of emotional aspect of what a port represents and how that can be expressed in print and in a book selection.
3: Well, we'll talk about print in a minute, but I just want to ask you a question as well. Everything you do now, I have to say, it feels to me that is an all-year project because, you know, there, I know there were events even during winter that you've organized. I know it was not necessarily in Hydra, but it's interesting. It's an all-consuming kind of event. Tell us a bit more, and is that your intention? It's not just kind of during summer.
4: Exactly. That's exactly the intention. And it's, you know, sometimes I refer to a conversation that happened between a friend of mine here and myself many years ago when perhaps a beer too many, but it was the end of the season and this friend of mine was leaving the island and he was quite sad. And I was a bit sad because, you know, it's always a moment at the end of the summer when everybody is leaving. You're like, ah, it's going to be a long time before I see you. And Frank was like, our friendship is really important to me. And I said, Frank, we're not just vacation friends. Remember that. We have to be in touch all year long. And we are. I often think about that story and how it relates to my relationship to Hydra and my relationship to my friends from here and around the world, and also our relationship to print media. And so while being on an island could give you the impression of seasonality, you know, we want to be working all the time. And we did a new edition with the Journal of the Hydra Book Club is now biannual. We printed a winter edition this year, which, as you evoked, was launched in an event in the winter. However, we did that in Aspen, Colorado. Philip Niedenthal, my partner, and I are both avid skiers and mountain lovers. And so that really made sense to us to add an extra volume. It's an all-year project. This isn't a vacation project. It's not summer reading. It's not the frivolity of vacation. It's a serious and ongoing endeavor.
3: And I'm very intrigued. Let's talk about the fourth issue of the Journal of the Hydro Book Club. I think the theme is fascinating. The theme is better, but I think you can explain to us a little bit better. But you know what? It's something, at least is a theme that I think about it almost every day, I have to say. But tell us more.
4: Yeah, you know, I like how you say I could explain it a little bit better. Once you start talking about better, you realize how often you're saying that or how often you're making a choice or you're presented with a choice. Is something better than something else? Is London better than New York? Is living on Hydra better than living somewhere else? Is it better to work out every day than go to a nightclub every night? I don't know. So there's this sort of notion of aspiration. There's a notion of comparison. There's also a notion of obligation. I feel like we right now are obliged to be better to one another, be better to ourselves, be better people, be better friends. It's also this trap. And I think if you look at all of the themes that we choose, they all have something to do with an experience that we relate to living on Hydra. We had Utopia, we had Vacation, we had Sublime, and now Better. Each of these ideas has a solar and a shadow side, where Sublime is ultimate beauty, but also terror. You know, the same with Better. It's this aspirational, wonderful thing to aspire to. At the same time, it can remove you from the present moment. There's an addictive quality to it.
3: It can be anxiety-inducing.
4: It's anxiety-inducing. And we have this great piece by the artist Barbara Kruger, which really captures that so well. It's called Never Perfect Enough. It's a piece from 2020, and it's a triptych of photographs of women, vintage women, with curlers and bobby pins and things. And it just says on each, you know, one word on each of the triptych, never perfect enough. And that for us was just so, so radically perfect to kind of anchor the issue with Barbara Kruger.
3: And the issue is out now, right?
4: It is out, yes. This issue too is, I feel like, you know, and I'm going to say something cheeky, you know, it's better. It really is. And I think that, okay, it's the fourth year. We've grown into something. I can say that without feeling in any way like I'm bragging. We're very fortunate, Philip and I, to have a great network of friends and contacts that really we enjoy working with so much. And it's an honor for us to be able to publish both work by Nobel Prize winners like Olga Tokarczuk is in this issue. There's also younger writers like Peter Scalpello, who has a new book out, a poet from London. There's a radical Athenian poet, Jazra Khaled, who wrote a poem just for us. You know, most of our work is commissioned new writing. In this case, we also have Franz Kafka, who we clearly did not commission anything, but he's in the issue talking about a talking ape. Anyway, so we have a Cecily Brown painting in there. A lot of the contributors have books coming out with various publishers, so that's quite exciting. Also, the journal actually is a conduit to other publications and other books that our contributors are releasing now or in the near future.
0: Thank you very much, Josh. The fourth edition of the Journal of the Hydra Book Club is out now. For more information, go to hydrabookclub.com. And that's it for this week's show. My thanks to our editor, Jack Jewers. Any comments or queries, feel free to write to me, Fernando, at fpandmonaco.com. 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And also this weekend, our friends from Mac Culture, they are organizing a Mac Culture Fair. It takes place on Saturday the 4th from 12 to 5 p.m. at Pentagram Design at 46 Essex Road here in London. There you'll be able to meet 40 publishers and their magazines, plus the team from Park Communications Printers. You've been listening to The Stack. I'm Fernando Augusto Pacheco. Until next time, it's goodbye from me.
5: Fernando Augusto Pacheco there with The Stack. 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
5: 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I'm your host up until 2000 hours London time, Hassan Anderson. Stay with us across the next few hours because we've got tons of great stuff coming your way, including at 1800 hours London time, a discussion of the day's biggest and best headlines on the Monocle Daily. Right now, though, it's time for some tunes, and we're going to kick off in Australia with Sam Keeley by my side.

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0: This is The Atlantic Shift on Monocle Radio. Up next, we're off to Brazil with Thiago Cantano.

You're listening to Monocle Radio in association with Chanel Watches. The strength of the Caliber 12.1 manufacturer movement lies in its uncompromising robustness. Yet it is the infinite smoothness

0: with which it delivers the seconds that guarantees the J12's flawless chronometric precision. Visible behind is a perfectly circular oscillating weight and 191 meticulously assembled components, reflecting the prowess of the caliber 12.1. The embodiment of Chanel's watchmaking excellence with understated strength. Chanel Watches, official timekeeper of Monocle Radio.
1: It's midnight in Singapore, 1800 in Zurich, 1700 here in London, and midday in Toronto. That's the time on Monocle Radio, brought to you by Chanel Watches. From Midori House in London, I'm Hassan Anderson. Coming up in this hour, we're visiting the Foreign Desk. In an hour's time, we'll be live with Andrew Muller and his panel on the Monocle Daily. All that, plus great music too, and we'll take a closer look at some of the day's top stories right here on Monocle Radio. But first, here are the day's main news headlines. US strikes on Iran have delayed the burial of former Supreme Leader Ali Khamenei after two bridges were hit in Mashhad, his hometown and final resting place. The attacks forced the closure of the rail line from Tehran as Washington and Tehran resumed tit-for-tat strikes following Iran's targeting of three tankers in the Strait of Hormuz. Ukraine has carried out a fresh wave of long-range strikes on Russia's energy infrastructure, hitting oil depots in the Tver and Stavropol regions and targeting fuel facilities hundreds of kilometers from the front line. Officials in Russia's Rostov region say Ukrainian drones also set two oil tankers ablaze in the Sea of Azov, forcing crews to evacuate as Kyiv steps up attacks that have contributed to a growing fuel crisis in Russia. Volkswagen's restructuring plans face a major test today as key stakeholders meet to discuss deep job cuts and factory closures. Europe's largest car maker is under pressure from Chinese competition, high domestic costs and US tariffs, for proposals reportedly including up to 100,000 job losses and the closure of four car making plants. Fast Retailing, the owner of clothing brand Uniqlo, has raised its annual profit forecast after reporting a sharp jump in third quarter earnings. The Japanese retailer says operating profit rose by almost 46% in the 3 months to May, driven by strong international sales growth, but warned about the impact of the weak yen at home and closure of some stores due to heatwaves in Europe. Those are the day's headlines here on Monocle Radio.

0: First, the Times reports that Burnham could face international military crisis within weeks. Number 10's former chief foreign policy advisor warned the PM in waiting to brace for major provocation from President Putin, whose war in Ukraine is faltering. We'll have a look at some more stories a little later on, but right now it's time to hand things over to Andrew Muller for the Foreign Desk.
1: Today, July 4th, the United States celebrates the 250th anniversary of its Declaration of Independence, adopted on this day in 1776 by the Second Continental Congress in Philadelphia. The Declaration of Independence didn't actually say much about press freedom. Its long list of indictments of King George III, suborning judges to his will, cutting off foreign trade, sending officers of the state to harass the citizenry, just imagine, sounds awful, did not specifically mention the considerable censorship of the media under British rule. But the Declaration of Independence was a manifesto for freedom of all kinds. In 1787, its principal drafter, Thomas Jefferson, later the United States' third president, wrote in a letter to a revolutionary comrade, Edward Carrington, that if there was a choice between government without newspapers or newspapers without a government, that he would prefer the latter. In 1791, the fledgling nation ratified the First Amendment to its Constitution. Drafted by James Madison, later the United States' fourth president, it's the one which goes like this. Congress shall make no law respecting an establishment of religion or prohibiting the free exercise thereof, or abridging the freedom of speech or of the press, or the right of the people peaceably to assemble and to petition the government for a redress of grievances. As more than one subsequent American politician has understood, however, intimidating the media does not require congressional approval. You can threaten, deride, or besmirch querulous reporters. You can do commercial favors for friendly outlets, deny opportunity to hostile ones. You can willfully blur the line between journalism and propaganda. Madison and Jefferson themselves helped found a partisan newspaper, the National Gazette, and both contributed pseudonymous articles damning their political opponents as corrupt, treacherous bunglers. Has anything really changed? How is the First Amendment holding up these days? And how do you report a president to whom scandal just does not stick? This is the Foreign Desk.
2: He's come after both of us a number of times over the years. It's certainly surprising the first time it happens. The 10th or 12th time it happens, it's not.
3: What's really new with Donald Trump is that he's made threatening and demonizing the press at the heart of his political strategy.
4: What's changed over the past few years is how we are seeing these attacks come from all across the administration.
1: You're listening to The Foreign Desk with me, Andrew Muller. Our first guests are Maggie Haberman, White House correspondent for The New York Times, and Jonathan Swan, investigative journalist also with The New York Times. Together, they are the authors of the new book, Regime Change, Inside the Imperial Presidency of Donald Trump. First of all, as two journalists who have covered President Trump for a very long time and have interviewed him extensively, his baiting of the press, the whole enemies of the people thing, is it just shtick, or does he actually feel that?
2: It's certainly not just shtick. He sees an advantage to it. Some of it is just working the ref, you know, as we would say in this country. But some of it's not. He gets very angry about his coverage. He gets very angry about things that, at least in our experience, that he can't control. And trying to figure out the moment when he's sincere about it or not is sort of a fool's errand. I would point you to the fact that he had the DOJ subpoenaing reporters directly recently over specific. Now, it sounds like those subpoenas may have been withdrawn, but those were because he was angry about leaks. And you don't do that only if for show.
1: Jonathan, I'll put a variation of the question to you, which is, again, especially as two journalists whose coverage of him has not always been entirely sympathetic, and your book is extremely critical of him on many points, and yet he spoke to both of you for the book. Are you surprised that so much media has capitulated or has backed down, or are the big organisations that have done that just hoping they can ride this out?
5: I'm a little surprised by the scale of it, but I will say I understand what they're doing, because what Trump has done this term, which he didn't do in the first term, is he is using every lever of the federal government to squeeze organizations that he opposes. We go deep into this in the book. It's not just media organizations, it's civil society, it's higher education universities, it's law firms. And he has used government, weaponized government to try to force companies to bend the knee. Luckily, Maggie and I both work for the New York Times. We're an independent organization. We don't depend on the government for anything. There's no licenses that we need. But, you know, that's a fortunate position to be in. He understands the power that he has over broadcast networks and other forms of media. So he's using it very aggressively.
1: Hey, Maggie, is he aware, though? I mean, he must be aware by now that at some level he has a power to drive audiences to media as well, that at some level the media does also benefit from him, that he is good for ratings, that he does attract readers.
2: He says that constantly. And, you know, there's obviously been a fair amount of interest in Donald Trump. I would argue there's been a fair amount of Donald Trump fatigue that every news organization ended up seeing at various points over the course of the last 6 years. I mean, one of the reasons that we're, you know, very happy that people are responding to the book the way that they are is because we do think that there is a desire for a deeper understanding of how this government is functioning. It's much harder to establish that this term than it was in term one, because in term one, you had all of these factions fighting, and it was you had to be essentially missing your eyes and ears not to get a story of some kind as a reporter. It's very different now. It is a very, very hunkered down tribal group around him. He also tends to, I mean, again, I don't really want to go down this road of why he does things or doesn't do things, because he can speak for himself. But it is true that he has learned over a long period of time that he can essentially commoditize himself with the media, particularly with TV. I just think that it's a different question this time, because it's not just that he has cowed so many in the media, although he has, as Jonathan said, and we report on that a lot. It's also that the media landscape has changed so much just by virtue of the business itself and the industry itself, and that really isn't about him at all.
1: Jonathan, can you tell me a bit about your and Maggie's conversations with Trump specifically about the book? Because as I understand it, you did have discussions with him about to verify the material. What was the kind of tone of those discussions? Because he was presumably aware that a lot of your book was not really going to be an advertisement for him.
5: Well, so we actually spoke to him at the very end of the reporting process. We tried for a couple of months to get him to sit down with us and do an interview. We decided that it was not going to be useful or valuable to do the sort of, you know, you can call him on your cell phone, as almost everyone in Washington now has his cell phone number. But, you know, it's a sort of a 3-minute conversation where he tells you how great he is and how great everything is and whatever. And we decided for what we do, you know, it was not very useful. So he ends up agreeing. And 3 days before the interview, he attacked Maggie very viciously on Truth Social and threatened to add us to the lawsuit that he's already got going against the New York Times. So, you know, we go in and we were fully expecting that he would be in salesman mode, friendly, smiling, even though he had just threatened Maggie and threatened us. And that's exactly what happened. You know, that's the way he is. He's not someone who does interpersonal conflict in a very comfortable way. So he was, you know, relaxed, unhurried. It was the 17th day of the war in Iran. It was March 16 when we went in there. And, you know, there'd been like American casualties. The war was not going as he thought it should. The war was seemed to be the furthest thing from his mind. You know, he had photographs of maple trees on the table, and he said, you know, on the Resolute desk, he said, you know, I'm buying maple trees for the White House. And then he, you know, in a very unhurried way, showed us his TikTok numbers, how popular he is on TikTok. You know, he showed us the ballroom pictures. And then the most remarkable part of that interview, which, you know, has sort of become a bit famous now, was we asked him about his power, because Trump had been telling people that he was the most powerful American president there ever had been. And when we asked him about his power, he asked one of his aides to get the document that he said was written by a historian. And he hands us this document. He clearly is quite excited about it, wants us to read it. He has a copy himself. And we sit down and start reading this document. It says, the first line is, you know, Donald Trump is the most powerful man who's ever walked the planet, something to that effect. And then it goes on to compare him to what Trump says is the top 10. And it's Napoleon, Adolf Hitler, Stalin, Mao, Alexander the Great, Genghis Khan, Attila the Hun.
1: I mean, all the greats.
5: All the greats, right? All the small d liberal Democrats of history. But there was no morality, really. There was no discussion of morality in this document. It was not a moral comparison. It was just about the metric of raw power. And the point that this quote-unquote historian was making was that Donald Trump is the most powerful man who's ever lived because he's in charge of the most powerful military that's ever existed. He's in charge of the most powerful economy that's ever existed, the most powerful technology, but he's willing to use it.
1: Mm.
5: And actually, that was the premise of our book. It was a peculiar document. It was written in a peculiar way. It was not a historian. It turned out to be a former golf caddy of Gary Player.
1: Obviously.
5: But what he'd written, you know, with a few modifications here and there and a little sanding down, was actually the basis of our book. So it was sort of this amazing moment where Trump was basically handing us our own thesis.
2: Yes.
5: from a different perspective, of course, yes. but that's what happened.
1: Maggie, just finally, because there is so much to talk about in this book, and I do absolutely commend it to our listeners. I wasn't joking when I said there's one or other jaw-dropping or forehead-slapping revelation on any other page. But just to go back to what Jonathan was saying about how the president had teed off at you personally a few days before you sat down with him, and it's obviously far from the first time he has done that. But is there any way you can explain to those of us to whom it has not happened, at least not yet, I don't know if he's a regular listener, what it is like to have Earth's most powerful individual come for you personally, and whether you think that does have an inhibiting effect on press freedom more generally?
2: So he's come after both of us a number of times over the years. And so it's certainly surprising the first time it happens. The 10th or 12th time it happens, it's not. I suspect he has the intention or hopes that it will try to have a chilling effect, and it may on some people. Mm. It doesn't impact our reporting one way or the other. I mean, one thing is that we really are very fortunate also to work for an independent institution like the New York Times that has no levers that the federal government can reach into, as they are with so many aspects of media, particularly broadcast media, I would say, licensing and so forth. But Trump has really used every lever of government that he can across civil society. But just in terms of the attacks, he's going to do what he's going to do. It is what it is.
1: Maggie Haberman and Jonathan Swan, thank you both for joining us. Their new book, Regime Change, Inside the Imperial Presidency of Donald Trump, is out now. This is The Foreign Desk. You're listening to The Foreign Desk with me, Andrew Muller. Given that so much about the two presidencies of Donald Trump has been, at the very least, unusual, it is tempting to conclude that absolutely everything must be aberrant or unexampled. But his adversarial and vindictive relationship with the media might not be. Our next guest is John Marshall, Associate Professor at Northwestern University and author of Clash, Presidents and the Press in Times of Crisis. John, let's start where we are, which is with this nakedly antagonistic relationship between the president and the American press. Is it actually anything new?
3: Well, in some ways, the relationship between Donald Trump and the press have had precedents in the past, but in other ways, it is completely unprecedented. Some of the precedents are there has always been some tension between the presidents and the reporters who are covering them. And we've had highly partisan media in the past, and there have been other presidents who have tried to clamp down on the news media in different ways. John Adams, our second president, had the Sedition Act passed during his presidency at the end of the 1790s, which basically made it illegal to say anything critical of the government or the president. And more than 100 reporters, writers, editors were tossed in jail under that law or similar state laws. That law proved to be extremely unpopular. Adams didn't win re-election, and they allowed the law to lapse. But then during World War I, Woodrow Wilson had an incredible number of draconian laws passed that made it illegal to criticize the war effort or criticize the military draft. Editors were thrown in jail. Newspapers were shut down under that law. Some similar things happened during the Civil War as well. And then Richard Nixon was famously hostile and critical of the press and used the different machinery of the federal government, Federal Bureau of Investigation, Internal Revenue Service, Federal Communications Commission to go after his enemies. So that's all been done before. What's really new with Donald Trump is that he's made threatening and demonizing the press at the heart of his political strategy, and has made spreading conspiracy theories about journalists part of his political strategy. He has directly sued television networks like ABC and CBS. He's made allusions to encouraging violence against reporters, used very violent imagery about journalists, and he'll pick and choose who gets to cover the White House and who gets to cover the Pentagon. So that part of it, I think, is unprecedented in kind of the sum whole of what Donald Trump is doing in terms of his hostility and threats against the media, I think is unprecedented.
1: I mean, if therefore we put Trump at one end of a spectrum of presidential hostility towards the media, is there anybody towards the other end of it? Have there been any presidents who haven't regarded the media as essentially a menace, who have managed to somehow forge a, if not friendly, then even constructive relationship with it?
3: That's a great question, because every president has grumbled at some time.
1: Every politician who's ever lived, I suspect.
3: Right, exactly. You know, no matter where you are. But there have been presidents who have developed cordial, friendly relationships with individual reporters or individual editors or producers. And those are the presidents who are often the ones who win re-election and rank kind of the highest when historians rank the effectiveness of different presidents. So, you know, example would be Teddy Roosevelt, who would invite reporters in to his bathroom while he shaved, and he would answer questions while he was being lathered up and his barber was shaving him. Franklin Roosevelt and his wife Eleanor would invite reporters over for Sunday dinner, and Eleanor Roosevelt would cook omelets for them, and they'd let the children of the reporters play on the White House playground. Abraham Lincoln would hold long conversations with different reporters, including the, you know, the great abolitionist writer Frederick Douglass would talk with him for hours at a time. And those are the presidents who generally did the best. And I think that's not an accident, because if you do develop that kind of friendly relationship, it's harder to be an aggressive reporter to someone who's just being unfailingly nice to you. Ronald Reagan, you know, great Republican hero, was similar. He was always very, almost always friendly with the individual reporters who were covering him. And I think that helped to shape the coverage that he received.
1: I mean, there is a conventional wisdom, and certainly one taken up by Republican conservative administrations and very much by this conservative Republican administration, that reporters as a breed tend towards the liberal in outlook, and therefore so do media outlets. Do you think there's actually anything to that? Over the journey, do Democratic presidents tend to get a slightly easier ride than Republican ones?
3: I would ask Bill Clinton if he thought he got an easy ride, because he was investigated even before he took the office. There were any number of scandals that were being investigated on his part. And I think Barack Obama and some of the others would say that Jimmy Carter endured a pretty hostile press. And so I think, the answer to your question is yes and no. I think individual reporter surveys have shown that they tend to be more liberal. And I think that's partly because they tend to be younger. They tend to live in cities. They tend to be college educated. And that, as a voting bloc, tends to be more liberal than other Americans. But I think other evidence shows that the owners, the people with the real power over the media, also tend to be more conservative, more or less. And Richard Nixon, who was the president who probably complained about the media the most, Donald Trump is giving him a run on for the money on that. But Nixon, from the very start, complained that he was getting unfair coverage. And yet more than 70% of newspapers endorsed him when he ran for re-election in 1972. And he probably would never have become a congressman or a senator or a president, for that matter, if he hadn't had strong backing from the Los Angeles Times, which was the dominant newspaper in his home state of California, and backed him from the very start. So there are publications, New York Times for one, that's editorials tend to be liberal. Wall Street Journal, another very powerful publication, tends to be more conservative. Sinclair Broadcast Company, which controls more local broadcast stations than any other owner, is very conservative, as is the Fox News empire, which now owns the Wall Street Journal, the New York Post, which is a very popular newspaper, and then, of course, Fox News itself. And talk radio tends to be dominated by conservatives. So you can pick and choose. You can find some areas of the media that are more liberal, and I think you can find a whole lot that are more conservative.
1: That was John Marshall, Associate Professor at Northwestern University and author of Clash, Presidents and the Press in Times of Crisis. This is The Foreign Desk. You're with The Foreign Desk on Monocle Radio. The First Amendment of the US Constitution is not the law of any other land. But in this, as in many other fields, for better and for worse, like it or not, the United States sets the global tone. Joining me finally is Kirsten McCudden, Chief of Editorial for the Freedom of the Press Foundation, and who also manages the US Press Freedom Tracker. Kirsten, let's start with the big and obvious question. Is the United States actually going measurably backwards where press freedom is concerned?
4: United States is going measurably backward where press freedom is concerned. We know this because it is measurable in some degrees. We see it in the way that the First Amendment, which protects freedom of speech, freedom of the press, is being attacked by all levels, all across the administration. And at the U.S. Press Freedom Tracker, the news database that tracks press freedom in the United States, what we're seeing and which informs this idea of where is press freedom in the U.S., what the U.S. Press Freedom Tracker is documenting is more assaults of journalists year over year. We're seeing more arrest, detainments, subpoenas. And so those are legal challenges to the right to report journalistically. Also, what's changed over the past few years is how we are seeing these attacks come from all across the administration. So, there are similarities from Donald Trump's first administration into the second in the way that he treats the press. He's on pace, he's stayed on pace for about 10 years now to denigrate the press in social media nearly once a day, every day for about 10 years on average. That's one measurement, but it's not the measurement. It's not the only measurement. We also see in the second administration attacks coming from other parts of the administration. And by that, Andrew, I mean Defense Secretary Pete Hegseth closing the Pentagon to journalists, to demanding that they have to have escorts, which was recently struck down by the court, but really pushing journalists out of access. We saw it with the Associated Press in the White House itself. So we're seeing it from access, and we're seeing it from FBI Director Cash Patel, who, when The Atlantic published a story suggesting that he is not great at his job, sued The Atlantic for defamation and opened an investigation into that journalist and brought leak investigations within his own department.
1: As you mentioned there, we now have, I guess, more than a decade of data on the effect that the fact of President Trump has had on press freedom in the United States. Do we notice over that period, though, that things did improve somewhat in the 4 years between Trump administrations? What I guess I'm trying to figure out here is how much of this is due to a tone directed from the top and how much of this might be to do with what we could think of as non-Trump causes?
4: Yeah, it's a little bit of both. You know, when the Biden administration began in 2021, we saw an incredible amount still of assaults of journalists in the U.S. And some of that was what Biden inherited, or the administration inherited overall, was ongoing social justice protests. So we'd have to go back to 2020 for a minute and remember that in the United States and across the world, feeling the effects of the global pandemic, social justice protests nationwide in the U.S., and those were met with heavy federal enforcement. And that increases the likelihood of protesters, but what we track, journalists, getting assaulted, hit by crowd control munitions, getting arrested, detained while covering. Those started in 2020, but did continue through 2021. Right before the administration's turned over, January 6, 2021, was the assault on the Capitol, and more than 15 journalists were assaulted that one day. So there's definitely ongoing tales across administrations that one can inherit, and those social justice protests continued into the Biden administration. So we did see journalists facing tough federal assaults on them through 2021. On the other hand, when we track Biden's social media posts against the press, there are zero. So there's definitely differences between the administration.
1: I mean, given that American journalists and American media outlets have also now had more than a decade trying to adjust to Donald Trump, has anybody figured out what a constructive response is other than just obviously buckling to the White House and doing what he asks?
4: News organizations are starting to see that that's not the answer. You have the New York Times, for example, in litigation with the Pentagon around the press access. So I think we are seeing responses to attacks on free speech and into the Pentagon. I'm also thinking about the Paramount Warner Brothers merger and the response from Hollywood that has gathered and from journalists who are speaking up about the type of ownership that is best for the First Amendment.
1: I mean, we are focusing a lot in this conversation and in this episode on the state of press freedom in the United States, but I don't think anything anymore, and probably for some time, that happens in the United States just happens in the United States. Do you also perceive that this has a knock-on effect around the world, that if it's understood that it's okay to beat up on journalists metaphorically or literally in what is supposed to be the bastion of free speech, it's even more okay to do it anywhere else?
4: Without a doubt, that's why I do what I do and the team does what it does, which is we are documenting this slide. We are documenting these attacks on the institution of journalism, so that we can point to it and say, this is how it happened, this is when it happened, this is what it felt like when it was happening. You can think of it as a research institution as well, right? And so that other countries can see what's going on and see what is working and how the pacing is over years. And that, I think that's a very important part, is that because the U.S. Press Freedom Tracker is nearly 10 years old now and has seen several administrations, two Trump ones and a Biden one, what is very different between Trump administration 1 and 2.0 are the pace mm-hmm. of assaults on the press and the strategy. It's more of a strategy this round. And so, and by that, I mean the seeing it across the cabinet, attacking licenses from the FCC, which is our Federal Communications Commission, on if you say something that the administration doesn't like, will they come after your license? We see it on raids of journalists' home for publishing information. We're seeing it at these multiple levels, which is more of a strategy than ever before. And I think that is the lesson that the world can see.
1: That was Kirsten McCudden, Chief of Editorial for the Freedom of the Press Foundation. 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That's it for this episode of The Foreign Desk. We'll be back next week, and look out for The Foreign Desk Explainer, available every Wednesday. The Foreign Desk was produced by Anita Riota and Lily Austin. 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From me, Andrew Muller, thank you very much for listening. Until next time, goodbye.
0: That was The Foreign Desk. You can catch brand new editions of that programme every Saturday at midday London time. We've got some music for the rest of the hour. Stay tuned.
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0: This is The Atlantic Shift on Monocle Radio. I'm your host up until 2000 hours London time, Hassan Anderson. And we're about to treat ourselves to a few songs from around the world, kicking off in South Korea, His Reign.

0: You gotta love the dusty production on that one. Baptista Jr. from Brazil with Chera. 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
0: You're tuned into Monocle Radio. This is The Atlantic Shift. We have a few songs to go before we move into the next hour and on to the latest from the Monocle Daily, where Andrew Muller brings us a live discussion of the day's biggest and maybe slightly less well-known headlines. Up next, though, we're off to South Africa with Mutsi.

0: Sì. Andiamo a ballare lì stasera?
1: From Italy, it's Popa, bringing our playlist to a close for this hour. Do stay with us, because up next, Andrew Muller brings us the Monocle Daily.
2: You are listening to Monocle Radio, in association with Chanel Watches. The strength of the Calibre 12.1 manufacture movement lies in its uncompromising robustness. Yet it is the infinite smoothness with which it delivers the seconds that guarantees the J12's flawless chronometric precision. Visible behind is a perfectly circular oscillating weight and 191 meticulously assembled components reflecting the prowess of the Calibre 12.1, the embodiment of Chanel's watchmaking excellence with understated strength. Chanel Watches, official timekeeper of Monocle Radio.
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AM in Canberra, 2130 in Tehran, 1800 here in London and 1300 in Washington, D.C. That's the time on Monocle Radio, brought to you by Chanel Watches. The United States and Iran exchange further missiles and insults. Nigel Farage prepares to contest Clacton again. If he's listening, it's in Essex. And should men wear shorts in the office? Obviously not, but dissenting opinions may be briefly tolerated. I'm Andrew Muller. The Monocle Daily starts now.

0: Hello and welcome to the Monocle Daily, coming to you from our studios here at Midori House in London. I'm Andrew Muller. My guests Tina Fordham and Somnath Battabile will discuss the day's big stories, and we'll visit the spot where Beirut cools off. Stay tuned, all that and more coming up right here on the Monocle Daily. This is the Monocle Daily. I'm Andrew Muller. I'm joined today by Tina Fordham, geopolitical strategist and founder of Fordham Global Insights, and Somnath Battabile, lecturer in media in development and international journalism at SOAS. Hello to you both.
1: Hello, hello.
2: Good evening.
0: By way of light introductory banter, you both, it turns out, either have or shortly will have books to flog, so let's get it over with. Somnath, yours is out in the UK sooner, so you go first.
1: It's out on the 16th.
0: That's quite soon, of this month. That's next week.
1: And the launch party is on the 21st, mm-hmm. and you are coming for that?
0: I believe so, yes.
1: Fantastic. Red River is a love story between men and women, boys dying for their nation, refugees trying to find places to survive, separatists trying to break away from nation states. It spans about 70 years, moves between India, Bhutan, Bangladesh, and England. And you've read it.
0: I have read it.
1: You might give it a plug.
0: I'd be perfectly happy to. Listeners, I have read it and I enjoyed it. You can have that quote for the cover.
1: Thank you very much, Andrew.
0: Tina, what is yours going to be about?
2: Oh, it's already written.
0: It's finished?
2: Yes, it's going to be published September 3rd. It's called Mad World. And the subtitle is A Geostrategy Survival Guide for Leaders. So between the two of us...
1: Oh, gosh.
2: you've got some serious it's reading
0: all,
2: fare.
0: It's all covered. Who is your ideal target audience for this book? I know that's an incredibly annoying question to ask authors, because every time I've been asked it, especially by publishers, I've replied, anybody willing to pay for it, after which they can use it to start their barbecue for all I care.
2: Well, I have to admit that was my gut reaction, but my target audience is anybody who is either a government leader, a business leader, trying to make decisions, even a parent or a human trying to navigate a world that seems and is much more complex than the one that we all grew up in. And yet one where there are many opportunities and lots of amazing things. And so what I'm trying to prevent with this book is people who kind of shut down when it comes to global affairs, the news avoiders, that sort of thing, and say, yes, the world is different, but change is inevitable.
0: Well, that eases us nicely into our first item. We start in Iran, with whom hostilities appear to have been well and truly resumed by the United States. The US military claims to have struck 90 targets in Iran overnight by way of further retaliation for Iran taking pot shots at a couple of tankers attempting to negotiate the Strait of Hormuz earlier this week. Iran claims to have launched at US bases in Qatar, Kuwait and Bahrain, and several more Iranian missiles have been shot down en route to Jordan. The exchange also had the effect of delaying the final laying down of Iran's late supreme leader, Ayatollah Ali Khamenei. Well, Tina, on the subject of leaders having to make decisions, do we perceive any sort of thing even faintly resembling an exit strategy on the part of the US yet?
2: Well, Donald Trump said in Ankara at the NATO summit that the ceasefire was over, but it was always the case that the memorandum of understanding was wafer thin, since I know you like a Monty Python reference. but markets decided that the war was over, and oil prices, you know, plummeted to a really very surprising $67 a barrel, now back up 6%. But your question about an end game, how can you have an end game when you didn't define the war aims? What we have now really is a trap. It's not the kind of quagmire that, say, Vietnam was in that.
0: Give it time.
2: Well, there aren't foreign troops or U.S. troops there. But when it comes to the global economy and the impact on all of us in our everyday lives with inflation and food prices and possibly a food crisis in Africa and any part of the world that needs the Strait of Hormuz to be open, we're kind of back on to the disruption. And what I think is really important about this, given that the Strait of Hormuz was functioning completely, without being controlled by anyone as an international waterway, is that Iran has learned that using the Strait of Hormuz as a loaded gun that it can hold at the head of not just Donald Trump, but the global economy, gives them way more power than the nuclear weapon or nuclear capacity that they've been working to develop all this time. It opens up a whole new kind of set of risks.
0: Somnath, therefore, does the United States essentially have a choice between doing this forever, i.e. continuing to go back and forth with Iran every so often, or just saying, OK, fine, Iran controls the Strait of Hormuz now?
1: Well, look at the way we have changed that. Iran has changed the discussion, nuclear proliferation, nuclear weapons, to Strait of Hormuz and trade. It's a in a few months, the entire conversation has completely changed, and that's the kind of asymmetric card
2: on their terms.
1: On their terms, and they know that they can inflict more pain on their people than America can do to their citizens. So this is a long term game. As the summer goes on, prices go up, the cost of energy will rise, and there is another secondary shockwave which is coming: fertilizers. Mm-hmm. By next year, we'll see agricultural products costing much more, because about 30 to 40% of seaborne fertilizers go through the Strait of Hormuz. So it's a brilliant tactical game. Today's strikes, though, especially on the railway lines and lines which are connecting China and Russia, shows that America is serious about playing this game, perhaps much more than it was a few weeks back, that tactics might be changing very quickly. So we'll have to wait and see. But Iran has shown that it can take a lot of pain.
0: And Tina, to return to your earlier point, I think you're right. I think one of the things that Trump has done here is given Iran something much better than a nuclear weapon. I mean, this they can, I mean, using a nuclear weapon, that's pretty much you get to do that once, basically. Yeah. Whereas this they could do potentially forever at really very, very little expense. President Trump is claiming yet again on an aeroplane somewhere that the Iranians are extremely anxious to make a deal. I don't know if anyone is still bothering to count how many times he said this, but do you think even he believes that at this point?
2: Well, I mean, let's disentangle that. First of all, I'm going to gently push back on the idea that Iran can do this forever, because as we speak, new pipeline infrastructure and alternate routes are being
0: also
2: developed.
0: True.
2: They can still cause a lot of problems, and quite clearly, they and I think they're right. They believe that they can inflict pain longer, and their people will absorb pain longer than Americans, who, can't even go without air conditioning, unlike us here in Britain, where I work in an office that's 31 degrees. That's about 90 to my friends in back in the States. So this is something that they can do, but also it's not only Iran that can do this. There are other waterways. I mean, I have clients who are maritime lawyers and shipping companies, the Straits of Malacca and others. You can monetize and weaponize anything now. And so that is where the second and third order effects of what Iran has been able to do are so significant. And also the Gulf countries really wanted to put this behind them. They, speaking about the funeral, they sent representatives, right? They want to, if not kiss and make up, then at least go back to business.
0: Somnath, just on the funeral, which does now appear to have concluded, this is, of course, Iran's former supreme leader, Ayatollah Ali Khamenei. We still have not, since his death, seen or heard anything of his alleged successor, his son Mujtaba Khamenei. One assumes slash hopes that the United States and others have a better idea of who is actually making the decisions than we in this studio do. But is there a point at which this ambiguity is actually quite working for Iran? They can diffuse the responsibility somewhat.
1: Very much so. Donald Trump's statement is that he never mentions any leader anymore. It's always a they. It's plural. Mm. So no one owns responsibility. And that when you cannot identify someone who is taking responsibility, things become much more difficult. And it is in this perhaps gray zone that Iran is being able to play their cards.
0: Well, we will move along to Australia, which is currently hosting a visit by India's Prime Minister Narendra Modi. The headline of the trip thus far is the conclusion of an agreement under which Australia will export uranium to India. The two countries have had a nuclear cooperation agreement since 2014, but Australia has been cagey about supplying India with actual uranium due to concerns that it might be used not to power reactors but build weapons. The new exports will fall within safeguards established by the International Atomic Energy Agency. The two countries also issued a joint, if vague, declaration of greater cooperation on defence and security matters. Somnath, the practical upshot of this would appear to be, if it all goes as advertised, that India gets more reactors and cleaner energy, both of which it massively needs. Australia gets another customer, which will do Australia no harm. Is this one of those things where everyone's a winner, or are you about to tell me it's more complicated than that?
1: No, I think, this is a good one. Or at least on the face of it, it seems to be that. But look, I mean, one of the reasons India has managed perhaps to get most countries in the West, global North rather, on its side is because it was very clear. And look, I do not speak for the state. Let's be very clear. From the very beginning, from the time of Nehru and Indira Gandhi, it was very clear about its nuclear ambitions. It wanted a nuclear weapon. It also wanted a civilian nuclear program. It was never a part of, and it never signed the NPT. The 2008 waiver, which was allowed, and this is the same waiver which allows India to now be partners with Australia, is that their programs are very sharply divided, civilian and it has open access. It has, as far as we know, never handed nuclear technology or any components of it to non-state actors. So it's this clear, unblemished record allows countries to deal with India despite it not being part of NPT. That's one side of it. Second, I think India acts as a strong counterweight for Australia to China and Russia. And therefore, on the face of it, a good new customer and a reliable one. And the third point, of course, is India's growing population and energy need. That's very important to move away from fossil fuels into other forms of energy production. And this should be another very big step towards it.
0: I mean, India would seem at all sorts of levels to be a more comfortable partner for Australia than China might be. There is, of course, a shared descent from the British Empire, shared language, shared love of cricket, etc. Do you think this is a win-win for both?
2: Well, as a geopolitical strategist, I was actually thinking about it a bit differently. I mean, I see this as ticking boxes of a few themes that I think are really important right now. One is bilateral deals that are kind of, but bilateral light. So this is a kind of a fairly narrow trade deal with a little sprinkling of security. And we are seeing a proliferation of these right now. Remember Pakistan, Saudi Arabia, France has offered to share its nuclear umbrella. And these are consequences of a much more insecure world and one where the United States has withdrawn effectively its security guarantee. I think the problem is that, in international relations theory anyway, we talk a lot about trust. So the trust between, the interest, the narrowly defined interest between Australia and India are clear. As you laid out, they've got some things in common in terms of wanting to counterbalance China and everything else. But how deep does that relationship go? How long can it last between leaders? This is one issue with democracies. Eventually people leave. I think the other thing that this deal highlights for us is the intensified interest in clean energy. And I think it is really important to differentiate between nuclear energy and nuclear weapons. The war in Iran and indeed the war between Russia and Ukraine also have just highlighted dependence upon fossil fuels. I've been saying that nuclear power would take off for a long time. Europe's been late to the party, with the exception of France. including us in the UK, the coalition government talked about this and decided not to do it, something that has left us with, I think, the most expensive electricity in Europe, in fact. So, you know, I think it makes a lot of sense, but I would be cautious about, you know, kind of breaking out the champagne. I think it is what it is.
0: Somnath, I do want to ask about the sideshow aspect of this as well, because a Narendra Modi visit overseas, I think, is unlike any visit overseas by any other leader of any other country, in that other leaders, when they go overseas, do not get absolutely enormous crowds filling football stadiums to bask in their presence. Something like 25,000 people turned up at Docklands Stadium in Melbourne to see Narendra Modi, which is somewhat...
1: Shameful.
0: Well, it's somewhat more than turned up to see North Melbourne versus Gold Coast the other week, though, in fairness, that wasn't much of a game, and neither of them are terribly good teams. But nonetheless, how do we account for that? That is absolutely extraordinary. I mean, certainly... If Anthony Albanese turned up at Docklands Stadium yes. by himself, he would be lucky to get 25 people.
1: Well, Narendra Modi is an extraordinary populist leader and the Prime Minister of the most populous country in the world, where everyone who can flees, and a lot of them have fled to New Zealand, Australia, America.
0: Except they seem really happy to see him when he turns up.
1: Yes, that's the... none of them want to return to the country. the depreciating rupee, falling economy. So those things are masked over, but there is this idea of this glorious nation, which is quite far away and therefore okay. But he has, I have to admit that he has this mass adoration and his... The right-wing Hindu majority of India, most of them love Narendra Modi, and that's about 70% of the population of a 1.5 billion people. Yeah. So that's the, you know, so 25,000, I'm surprised. It's quite, you know, most Australian Indians shunned him. So that's fantastic.
0: Well, sticking with the subject, perhaps, of bewilderingly popular demagogues, to Clacton, which is more than its MP has ever done. Thanks for coming out, Try the Veal. Earlier this week, Reform UK leader Nigel Farage announced that he would resign from the House of Commons, thereby forcing a by-election in Clacton, in which he proposes to stand, with a hope of, one, winning back the seat he occupies anyway, and two, deflecting scrutiny of his financial arrangements, which include trousering £5 million from a Thailand-based crypto guy and accepting further largesse from a convicted fraudster. Every major party has declined to stand a candidate, making Clacton effectively a showdown between Farage and perennial novelty candidate Count Binface. Yes, this tedious attention-seeking irritant, forever standing in by-elections in order to get himself on television, found amusing only by the worst kind of tittering simpleton, will run against Count Binface. Tina, is it clear what Nigel Farage is doing here, by which I am asking you on behalf of what I'm sure is a baffled international audience, what is the point of any of this? Why leave a seat in order to stand for it again?
2: Well, it's also the way that he did it, because he tried to kind of stir up the drama, didn't he? He said, at 2 p.m., I'm going to make an announcement about my political future.
0: I know, people thought he was going to visit his constituency.
2: Well, in political analyst circles, which admittedly is a very niche, you know, place to be where I am, rumors going around he's unwell, you know, all kinds of things. I mean, people took it seriously, and then he pulls this stunt. And then the stunt is met by another stunt by Count McBinface, who I think is very funny.
0: Which I guess makes me,
2: what did you say, a tittering...
0: Tittering simpleton.
2: Half-wit.
0: Not half-wit, merely simpleton.
2: Half-wit's cleverer than a simpleton. Okay. I won't take the bait, but I think political satire has its place. But I also think you're right that it runs the risk of this by-election, this artificial, pointless by-election kind of dissolving into farce.
0: Oh, I think it has dissolved. I think the dissolution has occurred.
2: I'm not sure Farage can escape forever, though, because you know, we're talking about large sums of money.
0: We are.
2: And we're also talking about Russian money. And, you know, in my kind of day job, looking at security and defense, last time I checked, Russian gray zone attacks against the UK, it doubled in the last year. So, you know, these are serious allegations. But we end up, I think, in this country, gravitating toward the entertainment for, you know, for sort of cultural reasons. I will leave to the natives, since I am a citizen, but not a native.
0: I don't think we actually have a native available.
2: No, and that explains what's wrong with this country.
0: I know, like these foreigners coming over here and appearing as panelists and indeed hosts on,
2: and with opinions and
1: on UK politics
0: on their current affairs podcast, etc. Somnath, a casting vote from you. Are you amused by Count Binface and other novelty candidates?
1: Oh, good Lord.
0: Or not?
1: No, I'm not. I refuse to answer this only, but I'll say this, that the odds...
0: You should go into politics.
1: Odds.
2: It's not a trick question.
1: It is a trick question. He's saying, am I loyal to him or you?
2: No, he asked if it was funny.
0: Is it funny? Is Count Binface amusing, Somnath?
1: He does, you know... I do grin when I see him on TV once in a while. Okay, I don't find him...
2: You've got two twittering simpletons. Yeah,
1: I don't call him a simpleton. But
0: Somnath's trying to have a few quid each way over
1: yes,
0: here.
1: Yes, yes, yes. But the odds have shortened, 4-1 for...
0: Really?
1: Yes.
0: See, I checked earlier. I was seeing eights. Do you think that's good value then?
1: You might, you know, bet a few pounds on him.
2: But the real risk is that when people, anyone who's involved in survey design of any kind, if you offer people the option of either don't know or none of the above, well, you must never do that, because most people will choose that option. If you want to get real results, whether it's opinion polling, political polling, favorite types of yogurt or orange juice, you've got to have clear choices, because human behavior is such that people will go for none of the above.
0: But on that subject of clear choices and thinking with strategist hat on, as I was saying in the introduction, all the mainstream major parties have just said this is ridiculous and we want nothing to do with it. That's an easy call for almost all of them who would not have had a hope of winning anyway. But should the Conservatives have had a run at this? Because they used to absolutely own Clacton. They won this in 2019 with 72% of the vote. They got 28% last time Farage won it, obviously. But 28% plus everybody else's votes, plus the votes of people who are annoyed with Farage for doing this, plus the fact that in by-elections you tend to get a lower turnout anyway. If they'd found a decent candidate, wouldn't this have been worth a crack?
2: It's probably a missed opportunity. You know, does Farage end up benefiting? I mean, I think Count Binface, who I sometimes get mixed up with Bodie McBoatface.
0: Again, a symptom of the same British tendency towards trivial.
2: Yes, indeed. So they can be conflated, this tendency we have to kind of come up with this sort of pointless alternative. Count Binface has a chance to possibly do the right thing or provoke another response and not actually run in the end. But at what point is Farage investigated? I do think it's important to remember that populists like Farage are also on the back foot because of their previous allegiance to Donald Trump. And, you know, when you're a populist and a nationalist first, and you've got an American president who talks about undermining sovereignty of European nation states, you know, that's a bit awkward. So, you know, Farage has benefited from a lot of trends, but he may have peaked.
0: Well, to the office now and the question of appropriate deportment therein. This is the time of year in the Northern Hemisphere where some deeply disreputable men will decide to excuse themselves from the rule regarding shorts, which is, to recap, that these are only ever permissible in public on male humans over the age of 18 if worn for the express purpose of participating in sports. Although, obviously, if ironically, the correct legwear for the only summer sport which actually matters, i.e. test cricket, is trousers. Horrifyingly, we have miscreants of this sort right here at Monocle. Here, first of all, is one of them, Fernando Augusto Pacheco.
3: you need to be comfortable, you know, I think, or sometimes you are kind of in inhumane conditions. You see, I think of police officers or even bus drivers here, because they have to be in such a small cubicle, you know, in very hot weather. So I think it's about human rights as well.
0: That was Fernando Augusto Pacheco, Monocle's Knees desk chief. Somnath, you are wearing shorts to fend yourself.
1: I wore this when I knew that this topic would come up. Mm-hmm. So I'll take this seriously.
0: Almost certainly a mistake, but go off.
1: I'll try this. Mm. I think one of the reasons shorts are looked down in office, mm-hmm, is its long association with childhood.
0: Yes. You know,
1: we wore
0: it's
1: shorts.
0: It's long and correct association
1: with childhood. And when we go to high school, we'll get our first pair of trousers, mm-hmm, and so on. But as Augusta says, conditions some. You know, Augusta's mention of policemen, bus drivers, suddenly took me back to images of British men in colonial times wearing their shorts and their topies going around.
0: See, and you say this like it's a good thing.
1: No, what I was agreeing with Augusta was that conditions force you to change wear accordingly. It will not descend into what you fear might be shorter shorts. It's a negotiated, you know, conversation.
0: It's a slippery slope.
1: It's a negotiated slope.
0: Tina, according to polling, 68% of British people are fine with this. What has become of the nation of Wellington, Drake and Nelson?
2: This is a very serious question, mm, and I too pondered the colonial uniform, yeah, point, and gave it some serious thought. But remember that I'm originally from California, mm-hmm, and in California, on a wedding, it's formal only means wearing trousers, right? It doesn't mean a morning suit or anything like this. So I come from a place where shorts and a T-shirt are the uniform for everything, and I hate it.
0: Correct.
2: I think it is a missed opportunity. And I don't believe people should be uncomfortable either, by the way.
0: Oh, I think they should.
2: You think they should? Well, I'm not advocating for hair shirts, but I am a person who, you know, who wears high heels, you know, in all but the most, you know, hazardous conditions. Because I do think that clothes make the person, and it's about making an impression. The thing about shorts is they are not serious. If you want to be taken seriously, in whatever thing you happen to be doing, don't wear shorts.
0: This is all entirely correct. Somnath.
1: This conversation can go on.
2: Have I rescued myself from being a simpleton?
0: You absolutely have. I'm prepared to chalk off the laughing at Count Binface thing. You have ridden to the rescue when you were needed. Somnath, where would you be on, because this came up in the office earlier.
1: Right.
0: These are the things we talk about. The kilt.
1: It's a Scottish national dress.
0: Well, yeah.
1: And if Scots or someone wanting to be impersonating a Scottish person wants to wear a kilt, they will wear a kilt.
0: You wouldn't wear one yourself as opposed to shorts?
1: I am not, I would wear a dhoti or a kurta.
0: See, that is both a sensible and dignified outfit.
2: But a kilt isn't.
1: I'm not going to rise to that.
0: No, the kilt, I believe, is also a sensible, yes, and dignified outfit.
2: So it's not about the knees. It's not the knees, male knees, you object to.
0: I'm not a huge fan, if I'm honest.
2: But it's the garment itself of shorts, not the showing of the male hairy knee.
1: But throughout the century, and just seriously, clothes have always been tailored to local conditions. Mm-hmm. In the West, it's because of cold climate, we wear trousers. In the tropical climates, we have worn other things, you know, shorts, dhotis, lungis. And that's the way it is. And if temperatures get hotter, Augusto is right, we will, despite you grumbling, Andrew, our length of our trousers will get shorter and shorter.
2: I'll never wear shorts in a public setting.
1: No, you won't.
0: Tina Fordham.
1: That's fine.
0: Tina Fordham and Somnath Battabile, thanks for joining us. Finally, on today's show, to Lebanon, where Noor Amelia Hilder visits a gallant collection of concrete platforms and saltwater pools on Beirut's coast that has outlasted Lebanon's apparently eternal conflicts and crises.
4: Situated on Beirut's western shoreline is a beach club that has attracted generations of sunseekers for over seven decades. The Sporting Club is more than just a place to soak up some sun. It is a beloved institution that has endured through the city's many cycles of reinvention. Its appeal becomes clear the moment you arrive. To get here, drive along the corniche until you spot the Al Manara Lighthouse. Once the landmark is in view, you'll know that you are on the right stretch of beach. Inside, concrete terraces cascade down towards saltwater pools and a rocky jetty extends out to the sea. Beyond, the view opens onto the dramatic silhouette of Rawushe, better known as Pigeon Rock, set against the glittering waves of the Mediterranean. While many beach clubs have sprouted along Beirut's coastline over the years, it is the simplicity and old-world charm that keep drawing generations to return to sporting. Its minimalist, whitewashed concrete slabs, plastic deck chairs, and sun-bleached umbrellas embody an unpretentious and effortlessly charming atmosphere that feels distinctly nostalgic. While there have been updates over the years, the club retains much of the same character that defined the place when it first opened in 1953 by Lebanese entrepreneur Georges Abu Nasser. One of the first beach clubs of its kind in the region, Sporting sits on one of the last few remaining private stretch of beaches in Beirut and was named after the Sporting deity in Monte Carlo. In its early years, Sporting operated on a strictly members-only basis. Membership was largely granted through word of mouth and shaped by a philosophy of shared values and camaraderie. As Beirut entered the golden age in the late 1950s through to the 1960s, the club earned somewhat of a reputation as a favourite haunt of the jet-set crowd, attracting the city's artists, politicians and entrepreneurs who would come to seek sun and solace from the bustle of the city. While Sporting is often associated with nostalgia of the city's golden era, its history equally lies in its ability to withstand many of Lebanon's turbulent periods. When the Lebanese Civil War broke out in 1975, the owners decided to keep the beach club open. Remarkably, the club remained open throughout the 15 years of the Civil War and continued to open for business through the waves of political and economic turmoil that followed, including the 2020 port explosion, offering a sense of normalcy amid uncertainty. Today, Sporting Club is run by the second and third generations of the Abu Nasser family, who have kept the same easygoing spirit alive. Membership is no longer exclusive and is open to all, but the spirit of community and like-mindedness has remained the same. Come summer, the terraces come alive with a diverse crowd of regulars and newcomers. Teenagers leap off the rocky jetty, while fishermen cast their lines into the sea. Families linger over long lunches of tauk sandwiches, burgers and samak bizri, or crispy fried whitebait fish. On the concrete, young and old lounge around working on their tents as groups of men settle into games of cards and backgammon. Over 70 years have passed and yet Sporting continues to welcome generations to the same views, seaside rituals and warm hospitality that have defined it over the years. In a city defined by constant reinvention, it shows that there is comfort and a certain luxury in the places that remain unchanged.
0: That was Monocle contributor Noor Amelia Hilda reporting from Beirut. That is all for this edition of The Daily. Thanks to our panellists today, Tina Fordham and Somnath Batabile. Today's show was produced by Hassan Anderson and researched by Josefina Astrodnagla-Gomez. Our sound engineer was Christy O'Grady. I'm Andrew Muller here in London. The Daily is back at the same time tomorrow. Thanks for listening.

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5: 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We've got some music to close up our hour, and then there'll be tons more stuff coming your way. We're kicking things off in Palestine with Saint Levant.

Yeah, he's cute, but he's always late. At least the sun's on my face. Big night last night. I wish I wasn't hungover. Fuck it. Maybe you won't notice. I swear he's just been away. I need a holiday. He's always talking about Barcelona. I could live there. Maybe we will. Wouldn't that be crazy?

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He's so passionate about everything. Am I that passionate? Did he just order a shot? I like it. The pub's always been a winner. Good date spot. Well picked by me. Oh, wait, it wasn't Barcelona. It was Paris. I fucking knew it was Paris. I do love Paris.

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0: This is The Atlantic Shift on Monocle Radio, where we tour the world via the medium of wonderful pop music. And up next, we're off to Sweden with Jacqueline.

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0: The sprightly Annalisa from Italy bringing our tunes to a close for this hour. There'll be tons more coming your way a little later on, as I'm sure you're very well aware of as a regular Monocle listener. But up next is the big interview.
1: You are listening to Monocle Radio in association with Chanel Watches. The silhouette of the J12 watch sets itself apart with its clean, precise lines. Yet, once worn, it is its softness that stands out. Polished with diamond powder, the highly resistant ceramic that adorns it entirely feels as smooth as silk against the skin. A sensory appeal, painstakingly perfected for over a quarter of a century, that reveals the watchmaking excellence of Chanel. An invincible softness that becomes one with whomever wears it. Chanel Watches, official timekeeper of Monocle Radio.
0: It's 2 a.m. in Manila, 2100 in Helsinki, 1900 here in London, and midday in Mexico City. That's the time on Monocle Radio, brought to you by Chanel Watches. From Midori House in London, I'm Hassan Anderson. In a moment, we'll be joining the latest episode of The Big Interview. And then Anita Riotta will take over here on Monocle Radio to bring us the premiere of this week's edition of The Urbanist. That's all ahead, plus great music too, right here on Monocle Radio.

First, here are the day's main news headlines. US strikes on Iran have delayed the burial of former Supreme Leader Ali Khamenei after two bridges were hit in Mashhad, his hometown and final resting place. The attacks forced the closure of the rail line from Tehran as Washington and Tehran resumed tit-for-tat strikes following Iran's targeting of three tankers in the Strait of Hormuz. Ukraine has carried out a fresh wave of long-range strikes on Russia's energy infrastructure, hitting oil depots in the Tver and Stavropol regions and targeting fuel facilities hundreds of kilometers from the front line. Officials in Russia's Rostov region say Ukrainian drones also set two oil tankers ablaze in the Sea of Azov, forcing crews to evacuate as Kiev steps up attacks that have contributed to a growing fuel crisis in Russia. Volkswagen's restructuring plans face a major test today as key stakeholders meet to discuss deep job cuts and factory closures. Europe's largest car maker is under pressure from Chinese competition, high domestic costs and US tariffs, for proposals reportedly including up to 100,000 job losses and the closure of four car-making plants. Fast Retailing, the owner of clothing brand Uniqlo, has raised its annual profit forecast after reporting a sharp jump in third quarter earnings. The Japanese retailer says operating profit rose by almost 46% in the 3 months to May, driven by strong international sales growth, but warned about the impact of the weak yen at home and closure of some stores due to heatwaves in Europe. Those are the day's headlines here on Monocle Radio.

0: But first, a quick look at the front page of the Times World News. Germany seals deal for US Tomahawk missiles. The weapons will close an important strategic gap in European defence, but may take a while to materialise, says the Times. We'll have a few more stories coming your way a little later on. But up next, it's the Global Countdown.
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0: Obviously, that jingle only means one thing. It's time for the Global Countdown with Fernando Augusto Pacheco, Monocle's senior correspondent. And Fernando, it is the final group stage of our World Cup edition of the Global Countdown. Therefore, first of all, Faye, remind us of the rules one last time.
1: So every week I've been looking at the number one songs from the countries that are in the World Cup. And today I'll be looking at groups K and L. In terms of rules, it's very simple. If you don't have a local artist in number one, you are eliminated. So today for groups K and L, Croatia and Panama are no more because they didn't have artists from the countries. But one thing I'll tell you, Chris, about today, it is the group of death. It's been very tough because what an interesting selection of music from the countries that we will talk about it. Some weeks, I have to be honest, it was very clear who the winner was going to be. Not today.
0: Both the group of death and also we have six entries, which is quite rare because usually there aren't that many that have a local number one. But we have six countries with a local number one. So we have a six-country global countdown. Let's get to it.
1: Let's get to it. We're starting Portugal. This is a very fun summary track influenced by Brazil. I'll tell you a bit more. This is Chico da China with Sou Grande no Amor. I'm big in love.

0: But one thing that I'm proud of this artist, because he describes this song as Luso Piseiro, which means is the Portuguese version of Piseiro, which is a Brazilian music style from the northeast of Brazil, which is, you know, it dominates the Brazilian charts. And of course, I think the Portuguese also listen to a lot of Brazilian music. So it's quite nice that he's using that style, but perhaps with some different touches to it.
1: Different touches, successful touches?
0: I'm not sure if successful, but I have to say it's fun. I mean, there's a bathtub, there's a lot of people wearing colorful clothes, and he seems to be quite a big name in Portugal at the moment.
1: A Portuguese ode to Brazil. What do we have next?
0: Let's go to the Democratic Republic of Congo, and we have one of the biggest superstar and number one. Let's have a listen to Fali Ipupa with Des Êtres, which means two beings.

0: I mean, so beautiful. I was translating the song. It's full of happiness, full of pleasure, full of smiles. I mean, his songs are very joyful. He's a 48-year-old. He's known in Congo as the Prince of Rumba, you know, because rumba is a Congolese music style. It's gentle, but breezy and summery. And he's a big international star, big in France. He's performing in London in October. So if you live here, you can go and see him. So an interesting number one, but not a surprising number one, perhaps.
1: Not a surprising number one. Big star, but good fun for the summer. Yes. Where do we head to next?
0: Next one, I'm fascinated by the Uzbek music scene. In fact, I mean, I should really pitch to the Monaco editors to send me to Uzbekistan on a music journey, because they have big pop stars, and I feel not many people know about this, perhaps outside the region and outside Uzbekistan.
1: Have we done an Uzbekistan global countdown?
0: We've done it. But let's head to Uzbekistan. Number one is Mirjalo Nematov with Anor.

0: I love the levels of production. You must watch the videos for those back songs. A lot of people dancing. Sometimes they're at the top of a mountain. It's just fantastic. And there's not much out there, I'm telling, outside the Uzbek press. All I know, I was trying to find articles about Mirjalo Nematov. Apparently, he bought his dream BMW. That's what I managed to find this year.
1: That's all we found out, was that he bought his dream BMW.
0: So well done, Mirjalo.
1: Well done to Mirjalo and to the Uzbek music scene. Clearly a lot stronger than their actual World Cup team was.
0: Yes, yes.
1: What's next?
0: Colombia. And Colombia is very special because the number one song, I mean, how funny, Shakira is number one in Colombia with a World Cup song together with Burna Boy. The song is Die, Die.

0: We could hear Shakira just now, and she will be performing this song at the World Cup final, together with BTS, Madonna, and many others. I mean, Shakira is the queen of the World Cup for me. I mean, Waka Waka, say whatever you want about it, it's catchy as hell. I mean, it's fantastic, you know, it's like... Every time I listen to Waka Waka, I can't stop it. Sorry.
1: It is. It gets into your head. Absolutely. We've had quite a few World Cup tracks throughout this World Cup global countdown, sort of anthems. Norway comes to mind as well, but you haven't always let them through, so we'll see.
0: Cape Verde did go through with a lovely one.
1: Cape Verde did go through. What's next?
0: England, of course, a powerhouse musically, and they are a powerhouse duo. It's a beautiful ballad, and this song has been spent 15 non-consecutive weeks at number one in the UK and in England. Let's listen to Sam Fender and Olivia Dean, Rain Me In.

0: I mean, it's nice. It's like eating strawberries in the summer, you know. It's the Brits are obsessed with this song and probably will spend a few more weeks there. Cute.
1: It's cute. It's nice. It's a good summer track. Strawberries and Cream at Wimbledon that you were at recently. Fernando, let's get to one final track.
0: A U-turn, and I do love a U-turn because now it's quite raw rap from Ghana. Let's have a listen to Osei Kronsikani and Boson Pyong with Pampaso.

0: And that's why I love doing this show so much, because look at the variety.
1: We had tremendous variety today, I will give you that.
0: I love variety, you know, from really proper gangster rap from Ghana to a beautiful ballad from England, a World Cup smash hit, the Uzbek music scene, a pop star from Congo, and Portugal doing some Brazilian rhythms.
1: It was owed to Brazil. I mean, this makes a tough call for you, Fernando. We have one more that can enter the final, the World Cup final, which will be next week.
0: Next week, and I'll tell you the countries that are in already, is Argentina, Turkey, South Korea, Cote d'Ivoire, and Cape Verde. And the country that is entering the final next week, and I've always been very fair in the show, okay, listeners?
1: You go with your heart and your metrics, your personal metrics, all of that, yes?
0: It's been difficult. It's Colombia, baby. They are going through. Shakira's a World Cup icon. I wouldn't miss this opportunity, you know, to let her win today.
1: We've got to bring one more World Cup song in with Shakira. How will she do in the final?
0: I think she would do great. I mean, she's a fantastic performer. Sometimes I think people underrate her, but, you know, I think she's great. And I think Die Die is also not the number one song in Colombia, but globally, in the global charts, Die Die is number one.
2: That was Fernando Augusto Pacheco, the man who votes firmly in favour of shorts in the office. I have to say I disagree, but if anyone can pull it off, it's him. Tune into The Briefing live every Thursday at midday London time for more Global Countdown. 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
3: I mean, I've been at Nobel for a little bit more than a year. And during last year, we had a lot of strategic discussions, as you often have when you have a new executive director coming in. And one of the discussions that we had was, I mean, the Nobel organization, as well as almost any other organization, would like to be a courageous organization. But when we discussed what will the coming years be like and what kind of courage will be extra important, being responsible for the Nobel Prizes. And then we said that the courage that we'll really need the coming years is integrity. Integrity is one of our core values, and we take that really seriously. This is an organization that really has integrity in its core.
1: The Nobel Foundation has a storied history dating back all the way to Alfred Nobel, the famous Swedish inventor of dynamite, who out of guilt, of course, pivoted later in life and created the Nobel Prizes for Peace and the Sciences in his will. But few years in Nobel's history will have been as turbulent for the organization as the last one, with one Donald Trump becoming U.S. president in January 2025 and quickly turning his attention to the Peace Prize and consequently excoriating the award for not giving it to him at the end of that year. Well, this year, the Nobel Foundation celebrates its 125th anniversary, and its executive director, Hanna Hjarne, tells me that she's proud to back the integrity of the Nobel Prize, its process, and the work of the Nobel Foundation behind it. The foundation itself is also preparing to take on a more public-facing role in the coming years, as it plans a new headquarters in Stockholm that will become a home for the world's Nobel laureates and anyone else needing their own thirst for knowledge quenched. Hanna Hjarne has had a long and distinguished career in journalism, most recently as head of the Swedish public radio broadcaster Sveriges Radio. She joined the Nobel Foundation as executive director at the start of last year, same time as Trump. I'm Chris Chermak, and I spoke with Hanna Hjarne for The Big Interview. Hanna Hjarne, welcome to Midori House.
3: Thank you.
1: So, I can't help but make this link to start, that you began your job as executive director of the Nobel Foundation in January 2025. Somebody else also began a second term in 2025. What a time to start.
3: Yes, I've been at Nobel for 1.5 years almost, and I came from the media sector. So I'm a media executive from the beginning. So I used to be head of the Swedish equivalent to the BBC, the Swedish National Television. But it has been very interesting to join Nobel and to also work with sort of pursuing knowledge internationally, because that's basically what we do.
1: Absolutely, and we will get to some of that. But first, I did want to ask you actually about sort of your past career running Swedish public television, if you will. What was it like to make a switch from being a journalist to doing something like the Nobel Foundation? How different was that? What kind of different hat was it for you?
3: Being a journalist and having worked as a media executive for a very long time, actually since I was a teenager, basically, there are actually quite a lot of similarities. I've always been interested in science, always been interested in culture, and working as a journalist, I mean, you try always to tell, I think it was Bernstein who said, the best obtainable version of the truth. And working now a lot with science, it's also of trying to find sort of reliable, verified knowledge, because that's what science is about. So there are actually a lot of similarities.
1: Absolutely. And I guess you have to be something of a generalist as well. Is that fair to say? Was that something you were conscious of switching from journalism to this as well? Because there are so many different aspects to the Nobel Foundation, so many different sides of knowledge that you cover.
3: Yes, in a way. And also one thing that's so special working with Nobel is that you have the possibility to work with the most brilliant minds of the world. When it comes to science, when it comes to peace, and when it comes to literature and culture. And so it's really a blessing.
1: And how did your own mindset change when you think about what you're doing now? Before, you were communicating to the public very directly as a media executive and a journalist. Is that still part of your role now? How do you see your role as executive director of the Nobel Foundation in terms of your outreach to the public?
3: Well, the Nobel Foundation and the Nobel work basically is about pursuing knowledge and lifting up the laureates and lifting up their achievements and doing that worldwide. I mean, we're doing this interview in London because today, when this interview is recorded, we have a Nobel arrangement together with Royal Society, with Nobel laureates that are going to talk about how science could be transformed, affected, different when AI is transforming a lot of things in society. How will that also affect science? So we do arrangements like that from the Nobel side with laureates all over the world. And we have digital channels, we work with the different media companies, and in different ways we lift up the laureates and their achievements. Alfred Nobel himself, sort of the founder of the prize, he put it in his will where he stated what the prize should be like, that he wanted it to be awarded to people that had made achievement that had really benefited to humankind, that have really done things that have changed people's life for the better, and to lift up that and to put that forward and to give us as much outreach as possible. That's one of the biggest tasks.
1: You mentioned AI there, and I want to maybe get back to that at some point, but I wanted to first also ask about the big prize, the Nobel Peace Prize, because there too, I think it's interesting that as journalists, we cover conflict a lot. We cover peace, we cover negotiations, we think about how to present conflicts to the public. Now you're in some ways perhaps an advocate for peace, for those who promote peace. Have you thought about it that way? Was that something that you always had, even as a journalist?
3: When it comes to the Peace Prize and the prize awarding work, it's with the other prizes too. We have expert groups that in every field that select the laureates. So they are doing the research, they are working with, and they do really an in-depth job, a really profound work. So the Nobel Foundation, and the role of the foundation is to sort of to look at the prizes in a long-term perspective and to, in a way, lift up the prizes and always have a very long-term perspective. And if I think of my former job as a media executive compared to this one, that's one of the biggest changes, that here we really have the long-term perspective. This year is the 125th anniversary for the Nobel Prizes. The first prizes were awarded in 1901. And we want the Nobel Prizes to be strong for at least another 125 years. So the perspective of working with the Nobel Prizes is truly a long-term perspective compared to before when I was a media executive, also being head of different news organizations, both in radio, in TV, and on the newspaper side, and always digitally. Of course, you have a much shorter time span and sometimes more short-sighted. This is a really long-term perspective when it comes to Nobel. We're looking at sort of achievements that has had a positive effect on people's lives for decades to come.
1: The last year that you had, particularly when it came to the focus on the Nobel Peace Prize, Did it perhaps help to have a long-term perspective? Would you have had a very different mindset if you were still a journalist with all the focus on Donald Trump and the lobbying and everything that was happening? We can get into some aspects of that, but I'm just curious. This was a very short-term, immediate focus on one prize, so much attention suddenly on it. Were you trying, even that moment, I guess, to take more of a long-term perspective on the prize?
3: Well, I think at the Nobel Foundation, we always have the long-term perspective. This prize, it was the first prizes were awarded in 1901. It has been through two world wars and all the things that have happened through history, good and bad, during all these years. So it's always the long-term perspective. One thing that's also special is that when the Nobel Prize was first, when it was founded and awarded 125 years ago, it was one of the sort of first truly international prizes. In the will, Alfred Nobel, the founder himself, he wrote that this prize should be awarded to the achievement that had sort of the most positive impact for humankind in every field. So it's truly international, and he really stated, regardless of nationality. And that was quite controversial at that time. So it's truly an international prize, and it's truly also a long-term perspective.
1: I'm curious, when you described before the committees involved, obviously, and so on, the committee of experts, where does lobbying come into that? Does lobbying come into that at all? There are nominations, of course, but to what extent is any of the outside noise taken into consideration by the committees?
3: I've been at Nobel for a little bit more than a year. And during last year, we had a lot of strategic discussions, as you often have when you have a new executive director coming in. And one of the discussions that we had was, the Nobel organization, as well as almost any other organization, would like to be a courageous organization. But when we discussed what will the coming years be like, and what kind of courage will be extra important being responsible for the Nobel Prizes? And then we said that the courage that we'll really need the coming years is integrity. Mm-hmm. Integrity is one of our core values, and we take that really seriously. So this is an organization that really has integrity in its core.
1: I wonder if you could describe the Nobel Foundation's presence in Sweden, in the Swedish public eye, which is where you come from as well, because I am going to add here that embarrassing thing that I'm sure some listeners have around the world, which is this imagination that, of course, Nobel is in Norway and not necessarily in Sweden. And I'm curious, I'm sure you get that from time to time, but therefore, how much is the Nobel Foundation, the Nobel traditions in the Swedish public consciousness as opposed to Norway's?
3: Well, I think that, Nobel is really right into the minds of every Swede and every Norwegian. Actually, at that time when Alfred Nobel wrote his will, he did that actually in Paris in 1895. When he wrote his will, Sweden and Norway were the same country. So they were divided in 1905, and the first prizes were awarded in 1901. And he himself stated that he wanted the Peace Prize to be awarded in Oslo, all the scientific prizes and the literature prize to be awarded in Sweden. So that's why we have the two countries together. In my work, I go back and forth between Sweden and Norway.
1: Does it help in that sense that I understand you also worked as a foreign correspondent for a time in Norway? Did that give you a different appreciation, perhaps, for the Nobel Prize's history?
3: Yeah, this was a long time ago. I was since my background is journalistic and journalism, I used to be a foreign correspondent for the Swedish radio, working in Norway for a couple of years. But this was a long time ago. It was in the 90s. But, of course, it gave me sort of an in-depth understanding of Norway, about sort of societal discussions about how the country works. And that's really truly good to have. And also, as a correspondent, I was there for a couple of years when the prize was awarded to. So I followed it a bit from the journalistic
1: Do you remember which prize you covered when you were in Norway?
3: Oh, there were several ones. And it was a lot about also covering the ceremonies and, in a way, the differences and the similarities between Sweden and Norway.
1: Another question for international listeners who wouldn't know about the process, but tell us more about the Nobel Foundation itself and what your day-to-day is like, what you do beyond the giving of prizes.
3: Well, sort of the whole foundation's work is centered around actually what Alfred Nobel wrote in his will in 1895. And it hasn't been a single day since I started as executive director at the foundation. Well, every day I've been in some kind of conversation where there have been references to the will. I guess he would have been maybe surprised, but at least pleased if he knew that this is really, truly a living document. So we always go back to the will. What did he really state and what did he really want? And doing so, we have, of course, the Nobel Foundation sort of oversees the Nobel activities. In the Nobel activities is, of course, the announcements in October every year, where there is one Nobel Prize announced during a week every day. And then we have a big prize awarding ceremony in Sweden and Norway and a big banquet in Sweden and Norway in December. But then every day, year around, we also work with lifting up the Nobel Prizes and the achievements and the laureates in different ways. So we have like digital channels, social media channels. We work with different corporations to do this. We arrange meetings with Nobel laureates all throughout the world. In London now, just a few days ago in Madrid, before that in Japan, we're going to South Korea soon. So we're in different parts of the world all the time. Also arranging meetings around the Nobel laureates. And a lot of the times these are open meetings for anyone to attend. We do the meetings in cooperation, usually with universities or with scientific foundations throughout the world. And we also all the time try to arrange meetings between laureates and young students. And that's truly strong because the laureates, they are so generous with their knowledge, with their lives, what has been easy in life, what has been really hard, their mistakes they have made. Some of them had difficulties in school and did find their paths a bit later. And they're truly open with this, all the struggles that they've had. And to meet some of the most brilliant persons alive and to hear them talk openly about both totally amazing things that they have achieved, but also their lives, how it has been, and what choices they had made and what they think about their life is truly inspiring. And also what we know from global surveys is that young generations today tend to have a more dark picture of their future compared to other generations. But what the Nobel laureates bring is truly hope that some of the big questions of our time could be solved by new inventions, by things that are possible today that hasn't been possible through whole history of humankind. They are all of a sudden possible to solve. So in a way, in a problem-centric world, the Nobel Prize is solution-centric. Brilliant thing that truly gives hope to people. And to see laureates meet young people in a phase in life where when they are thinking about who am I, what do you want to do with my power, what could I achieve things that are bigger than sort of myself? Those meetings are truly inspiring. And you could, I mean, if you see a laureate meeting 500-600 high school kids, every time I leave such a meeting, I truly believe that in this room, at least one child, one 15-year-old had in that very moment made a big decision about his or her life that will be truly important. Maybe chosen a different path, maybe chosen to try to bring sort of use this person's strength to achieving brilliant things that would make all of us hear about that single person in a couple of decades.
1: Can you give me an example of that from the time that you've been in this job? Was there a particular person, a particular Nobel laureate that you remember listening to in one of these where you thought about not so much what they did, but their inspiring story to get there?
3: One of the first international visits that I joined right when I had started at Nobel was a big international event that we had in Tokyo in Japan. We had like 8 Nobel laureates that were talking on stage and a big conference over several days. And then in the end of the conference, we took the Nobel laureates out to different schools. And I mean, Tokyo is a big city and traffic could be quite harsh. So I went together with a Nobel laureate, Bill Phillips, a physics laureate, out to a high school in Tokyo. And we were really late. It was almost 1 hour late. And we came to this big hall at this high school. And there were like 1,000 students sitting there in their school uniforms, and it was freezing cold. And they had been there for an hour waiting in straight lines for us to come. And then the laureate came up on stage and he talks about his inventions, about how to cool down atoms with the help of laser beams. And it was truly in-depth talk. And then we opened for questions. And there were so many interesting questions. Obviously, they had really prepared, so they knew a lot about his research. But then also, they asked him a lot of personal questions. How much do you work? Do you work all the time? Do you ever see your kids? And what do you think your life would have been if you didn't put so much effort into sort of your research and your work? And he answered really openly and really warm to all these students. And then we had time for one last question, and then it's a 15-year-old boy. He raises his hand and he says, I have one final question. Can I give you a hug? So he goes up on stage and you have the Nobel laureate and you have this 15-year-old boy in his school uniform hugging. And I think no one in this room will ever forget that moment. And I think it truly, in a positive sense, affected a lot of the young people's lives in the room. It was truly inspiring. And I mean, it's sort of, you hear about those, the laureates, you hear about the brilliant things that they have achieved. And I mean, they're human beings doing incredible things. And to meet them and to have sort of that generous way of talking that they have and how generous they are, it truly affects people's lives.
1: You mentioned before the importance of progress, the fact that the Nobel Prizes are solutions-focused. That brings me back to AI, which you mentioned earlier as well. And I'm just curious if, also, of course, looking at the history of the Nobel Prize itself and Alfred Nobel, the reason for creating this prize in terms of not all progress is good progress. That's part of the reason he created the prize himself. To what extent does that aspect of his mission, of his past, inform what you do today? Is it part of sort of the foundation to think not all progress is good?
3: If you look at the Nobel Prizes the last years, you could see that there have been quite a few prizes where AI has been part of the solution. We had two prizes in 24, and last year there was also the Economy Prize was for the description about what they call the creative destruction, how changes, also technological changes, would affect the society and solutions for that. I mean, the coming years, we don't know who will get the prize the coming years, but that AI will have an important role when it comes to science the coming years is evident. And in the discussions that we have in London now, those are centered around AI, how AI could change, affect, improve science. So we have sort of, I mean, we're in the midst of an ongoing discussion now where we could see that AI really helps us to solve questions that has been hard to solve all through the history of humanity. But of course, there are important discussions too about the dangers with AI. So when we make arrangements with Nobel laureates, as we're doing now in London, we are also lifting up, of course, both the pros and cons and how that could affect science.
1: Now, Hannah, also when you talk about being here, all the travel you do, the public-facing side of this role, the Nobel Foundation, of course, is in the process of a new building, creating a new building back in Sweden. Tell us what that looks like, what you think about. What does the Nobel Foundation think about when it thinks about creating a new building?
3: Well, this building is going to be sort of a home for the Nobel Prizes, and in a way a home for the laureates too, a place for laureates to come back to whenever they want, and where maybe it will be sort of the public place where you're most likely to run into a Nobel laureate if you come there. So it's supposed to be a building in the center of Stockholm, like an international powerhouse for science, for literature and for peace. A building where you could see, of course, exhibitions about Alfred Nobel, about the prizes, about laureates, about the achievements and what that has meant. But also to see exhibitions about cutting-edge science, about how literature is evolving, about challenges when it comes to peace throughout the world and possibilities. We will also have the possibility to have meetings in this house. So you could come there and you could listen to laureates and other brilliant people in this house on a daily basis. And we will, of course, also spread that digitally so that it will be spread internationally. And if everything works out well now, we could start building this house at the end of 27, and then we will open it in 31. And that happens to be the 130th anniversary of the Nobel Prizes.
1: You're working with, I understand, David Chipperfield Architects in Berlin. Was there a brief given to them? What do you think about in terms of the design of a building for the Nobel Foundation?
3: David Chipperfield himself, he put it like that this is sort of the Nobel Prize embodied in a building. So when he thinks about the architecture of the building, he says that he wants it sort of to embody the Nobel Prize. And that means that it has a dignity. This is a building that's going to be there for generations to come, for our grandchildren and their grandchildren and their grandchildren. So it's a building with dignity, and it's also a building that has sort of, it's going to be built in reused brick. So it's going to be a sustainable building, but also a building that's sort of, in a way, massive. It's something that's going to be there for a long time, but it's most of all an open building. It's open, it's accessible, it's going to be open every day, all year round, and you will be able to come there to attend, to learn from other people coming there. So it's a home for the curious.
1: So how does it fit into, do you think, the ecosystem of Stockholm as a city as well, in terms of that openness that you describe?
3: Stockholm, in many senses, is a very open city, and Sweden is an open country, in Norway too. So, I mean, that's in the heart of Nobel, of the possibility to sort of spread the word of some of the world's largest achievements, and also to the possibility to everyone, for everyone to attend and to come and to meet other interesting people and have discussions with them. So openness is sort of in the Swedish and Norwegian heart.
1: When you describe all of that, were you surprised, frankly, that the Nobel Foundation didn't have a building like this for its first 125 years or so? I mean, does this change what the Nobel Foundation does? Does it change the mission in your mind by becoming more public-facing? What does having a building do in that sense?
3: Well, having a building of this kind has actually been discussed for a very long time. It was actually discussed already when the prizes were founded from the very beginning. But then quite soon, I mean, it was a difficult time in the world then too. We were approaching the First World War. It was a lot of tension. So at that time, they had to sort of wait. But now we're going to build the building. And I think it will give us much more, so many more possibilities than we have right now. We have a museum in Stockholm and a peace center in Oslo. But this big building will give us possibilities to do much, much more than we're doing today. Sorry. Really something to visit if you come to Stockholm.
1: Just finally, and I have a difficult one to end. U.S. President Donald Trump, when he did not receive the Peace Prize last time around, he said in a statement to Norway's leadership that he feels that he no longer has to think solely about peace as a result of not receiving the prize. I won't necessarily ask you to comment on that itself, but what do you want people to think about when they think of the prize and obtaining it? What motivations would you like prize winners to have?
3: The prize winners themselves.
1: Or those seeking the prize.
3: What sort of is in the very core of the Nobel Prize that Alfred Nobel himself wrote in the will is the award should be awarded to achievements that really have benefited humankind. I mean, those are really big words. But those ideas and that statement that we bring with us in all the Nobel work, that it should be awarded to things that have really benefited humankind and really groundbreaking achievements that will be of importance for not only for us who are here today, but for our grandchildren and their grandchildren. It's kind of sometimes hard to, especially to talk about, because they are really big words. But looking at the 125-year-long history of the Nobel Prizes, it's like looking at big steps for humankind that have been made. Courageous peace laureates and creative authors and also scientists that have truly solved things that we didn't really think that we were able to solve. So it has this brilliant legacy, and we aim at prizes that have that height and that dignity also in the future.
1: Hannah, Harne, thank you very much for joining us.
3: Thank you so much.
1: That's all for this edition of The Big Interview. It was edited by Steph Chungu and from me, Chris Chermak. Thanks very much for listening. Until next time, goodbye.
2: That was The Big Interview. I'll be handing over to Anita Riota in London at the top of the hour. But first, let's enjoy some great music.
4: It was this idea of making a slow journalism magazine. So when everything else was going super, super fast, to take our time, to wait for the dust to settle on stories and to ask the question of what happened next, which is so rarely a question that gets answered.
0: The Stack. 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
2: 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We're set to take a tour around the world via the medium of some very good pop music. Kicking off in Sweden, it is, of course, Robin.

0: Guitar like that cannot but put a smile on your face. Myra Andrade from Cape Verde with Efeito there. We have more tunes coming your way just after this.
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0: You're tuned into Monocle Radio. Still a few songs to go before we tip into the next hour, rapidly heading towards 2000 hours here at Midori House in London, where Anita Riotta will bring you a premiere edition of Monocle's Guide to the Built Environment, The Urbanist. Still a few songs to go before that, though, and we're off to the US of A next with Anne Hathaway.

0: 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Bringing our tunes to a close for this hour. Loads more great tunes coming your way a little later on. Stay with us though, because up next is a premiere edition of The Urbanist.
1: You're listening to Monocle Radio in association with Chanel Watches. The silhouette of the J12 watch sets itself apart with its clean, precise lines. Yet, once worn, it is its softness that stands out. Polished with diamond powder, the highly resistant ceramic that adorns it entirely feels as smooth as silk against the skin. A sensory appeal painstakingly perfected for over a quarter of a century that reveals the watchmaking excellence of Chanel. An invincible softness that becomes one with whomever wears it. Chanel Watches, official timekeeper of Monocle Radio.
2: It's 4 a.m. in Osaka, 2100 in Amsterdam, 2000 here in London, and 1500 in Atlanta. That's the time on Monocle Radio, brought to you by Chanel Watches. Hello and welcome to Studio 2 here in Midori House in London. I'm Anita Riota, taking over the mic from Hassan Anderson here on Monocle Radio. Coming up this hour, we'll enjoy a brand new edition of The Urbanist. Then in an hour's time, we'll stay in the cities we call home. This time we're heading to Beirut for Tall Stories. All that plus the usual great music from all over the globe, coming up right here on Monocle Radio. Now, here's our editor-in-chief, Andrew Tuck, with The Urbanist.

0: The aim of this is to reduce flooding, but at the same time, also improve water quality and create greener cities that are cooler and more pleasant places to live in.
1: How do we ensure our urban environments remain functioning ecosystems? This is The Urbanist, Monocle's programme all about the cities we live in. I'm your host, Andrew Tuck. Today we look at the reciprocal relationship our cities have with nature and how our design choices can support this. We revisit the sponge city concept to see how better water retention can benefit flora and fauna. We also learn how our buildings can be hazardous to bird life and explore some design solutions too. Plus, we head to the Finnish city, hoping to be one of the world's first to reach carbon neutrality. That's all ahead, right here on The Urbanist, with me, Andrew Tuck. Paying attention to water, one of the key elements to all life, is crucial in developing a livable urban ecosystem. In past editions of this programme, we've explored the concept of sponge cities and sustainable drainage systems, or SUDs. We do all the fun stuff here. These water management systems and techniques enable our urban areas to store and use water rather than just flush it away, aiding in both flood management and flourishing green spaces. Well, I'm joined now by Christina Raffolo, a chartered member of the Landscape Institute and a surface stormwater management and biodiversity expert. Oh, Christina, thank you for joining us. Now, we've touched on this concept of sponge cities a few times over the years here on The Urbanist, including a conversation with the originator of the term, the late Chinese landscape architect, Kongyan Yu. Now, let's firstly remind listeners around the world what this concept then is of sponge cities.
0: A sponge city is really an urban area, a very large urban area designed to absorb, store, slow down, filter and gradually release that rainwater rather than channeling and directing it quickly towards the drains and sewers. So we want to avoid that at all costs. So what the concept is about is working with the natural process. And you do this by using features, nature-based features like trees, parks, wetlands, permeable paving, green roofs, rain gardens, planters connected to roof downpipes, all these items that together constitute what we call blue-green infrastructure, work together to manage water, rainwater, close to where it falls. And the aim of this is to reduce flooding, but at the same time, also improve water quality and create greener cities that are cooler and better and more pleasant places to live in.
1: Just tell me, so what's your background? What brought you into this world of looking at how we manage the water in our cities? What got you fascinated about this topic?
0: Well, I've always been fascinated by water and water management. I grew up in a city in Kenya called Nairobi, the capital, which is considered one of the sponge cities. And green was everywhere. Everything was channeled, you know, on the roadside. And although today it has a problem of flooding in itself because it has two rainy seasons, so it's a different concept than what we have in Europe. When I became a landscape architect about 20 years ago, and I established my practice 13 years ago, Raffolo Landscape Architects, I've always used water as my means of designing the nature-based solutions because these solutions double up as amenity. So bringing in managing water, you're bringing life into nature. Natural things need water to survive. So if you can then design your landscapes, or urban landscapes, by managing the water, feeding the plants, but then also cleansing that water and managing its quantity, you are really doubling up in the function that you can have for that particular landscape.
1: One of the interesting things I wanted to talk to you about is, you know, that I guess when we've mostly spoken to people about sponge cities, it's been connected with the notion of how you make more resilient cities. And as you touched on, you want to avoid flooding, for example. So that those are key things. But when it comes to a city like London, which not perfect, but we have a pretty good drainage system and you can probably funnel the water away and it can be down in the Thames at some point. The interesting thing is when I looked at your website, it made me stop as well, because what you're saying is, hold on, if you hold the water here, here's some cool things we can do. Here's some of the impact if you don't disperse the water. So maybe for listeners, maybe tell them some of the sunnier things, the more glorious, beautiful things you can have if you don't just try and pump the water out.
0: Well, if you don't try and pump the water out, what you do is you're creating amenity and you're creating sites which are ecologically beneficial to wildlife. And you're cooling down the atmosphere during those very hot summer months. So effectively, you're creating, if you see on the side of the road, is rain gardens, which are actually called bioretention planters when they are next to a road. They actually change the total outlook of the place. If, for example, some examples we have in London, across all the boroughs at the moment, everybody's implementing rain gardens. But one that really stands out, for example, is the Marylebone one, where they've implemented a series of rain gardens that all connect all the water, the rainwater that flows from the roads. And that completely changes that kind of grey, sort of outlook that that space had into a green, vibrant one. And so you are then walking along the street and you're seeing that that rainwater has fed the plants, but it's also percolated down the soil and has been cleansed before it reaches the sewer. So one thing that I would like to make clear, very important, when we're referring to Sponge City, we're referring to an interconnected system of all these individual green and blue infrastructure. So it's not about creating them in silo, it's about actually connecting them all one to each other. And that is a big challenge. And it's fine when you're going in your small town like Mansfield, but it's a lot more difficult in a city like London, where you have 33 boroughs plus the City of London, each with a local flood authority. So that is the biggest challenge. And you touched upon what happens if we didn't have the rain gardens. Well, water will be directly connected to the sewer system, will flow straight in as fast as possible. You wouldn't be able to trap it. And it has in the past been discharged into the River Thames, because what happens if there's pressure from a heavy downpour, which we are at the moment seeing as more frequent than expected due to climate change. If there is this heavy downpour, what happens is that the combined sewers of both foul water and fresh water open up to the Thames, and it means that it pollutes the Thames. Now, this has been addressed in London through the Thames tidal tunnel, which is referred to as a super sewer, so that when there is a heavy downpour, instead of getting all the water, all this foul water into the Thames, it actually captures it together with the fresh water due to the Victorian sewers being quite old. But the key is not so much to work against the grey infrastructure, which is there. These are major infrastructure works. The key is to capture that rainwater, not discharge it, but see it as a resource. So it's something precious that we don't want to lose. And we can collect it through permeable surfaces, wetlands, tree planting. So we can create spaces. The more green space you create, the more the city becomes resilient to the climate change, to the downpours. And it also brings those simultaneous benefits for people and wildlife.
1: Marylebone, which happens to be where Monocle has its HQ, over the years they've kind of taken out normally what was a parking space, and they've planted plants, and yes, the rainwater can run in and feed the plants, and there are several of them certainly dotted very near to where we work. But how really important are those when just across the road there's Regent's Park, which is several acres of land? How effective are these tiny little patches of soil mitigating all of the things that you're talking about when you have these vast tracts of green space across the city anyway?
0: There's a difference between the parkland with the green space and the water falling onto the parkland, and these rain gardens, which are capturing the specific water that is run off from the highway or from the roads. So you will find these rain gardens next to pathways, next to roads. So they're capturing water from hard surfaces. And that is the key. And because the water that falls onto hard surfaces, those sheets of water, are often then polluted due to what's lying on the hard surfaces, then what happens is that when they percolate into the rain garden through the different strata of soil, it gets cleansed. And that means when it connects to the freshwater sewer, it already has a filtered quality, a quality of water that you want to achieve for the rivers and for the streams, not only for London, but for other, you know, towns everywhere in the UK. And at the same time, it feeds the plants that are within the rain garden. We'd also have that filtering effect. So it's a green functional system. It's not simply a landscape park is actually green infrastructure. And the important thing is that it has to be maintained correctly. It has to be respected as a functional system, and it has to be appreciated by the community as such.
1: Other cities that you get to visit around the world and see best practice, or as you look out from your office and admire what colleagues are doing around the world, are there other cities where you think we should be looking to for benchmarks of success about how we create these interconnected elements of managing rainwater?
0: Yes, well, earlier you mentioned about China, but you know, although they were the pioneers of the Sponge City program, like you mentioned, and now it's spreading across Southeast Asia, the rainfall patterns are different. They have monsoons and very intense seasonal rainfall. Instead, in terms of European examples, I think Copenhagen is a leading example. And, you know, they had a series of flood events. And what they did is the city developed a comprehensive cloudburst management plan. And this cloudburst management plan combines everything: parks, streets, public spaces, and they all designed to temporarily store the water so that, for example, a play area or a park may be slightly dished in shape, so it can store that water, be like a dry pond in the hot summer seasons, but it becomes a temporary pond that filters the water down, it collects the water so that it doesn't go straight into the freshwater sewer. These public spaces perform, you know, these multiple functions. And Rotterdam, again, is another example, considering the city lies below sea level. So it's really important how it's become a global leader in sort of adapting to managing water. And its squares provide that valuable space that it can be temporarily a sun solution, collecting all the water and then filtering it down, but also an amenity space.
1: Just tell me, you're talking about some amazing projects here, but it strikes me these are things that even these small patches of soil by the size of our pavements, this needs intervention from the local council, it needs planning permission. What's striking in London is I wonder how many ordinary people could get involved in this, because you drive through a London road these days and most people have tarmacked over their gardens to create spaces to park their SUVs and their vehicles. So many gardens disappearing, water running off straight into the drainage systems. Do you think there needs to be planning control from local councils that impacts individuals as well and says, hold on, you can't have that nice driveway at the front of your house. It needs to be maintained as green space and garden because we have a problem here.
0: Well, yes. The more you make the city permeable, the better, regardless of whether it's a rain garden or a patch of land, are you opening it up and making it more permeable? I think there should be a legislation that stops, which is already you do need to ask for permission in some boroughs to actually have your front driveway paved, you know, if it wasn't like that before. And it is so important that everybody understands that water is a resource and needs to go back into the ground. However, London also has the added complexity that most of it, the soil is clay and therefore not permeable. And so anything that you design that absorbs water needs to be designed correctly. But in any case, removing paving is always better than having it there if it's not permeable.
1: Christina, finally, just tell me, do you feel confident when you walk around London, when you see how planning decisions are being made these days? Are the boroughs on board with your plans and ambitions and your hopes for the city?
0: Well, not always. Sometimes I see that there is a discrepancy from the design intent and what's actually being constructed. I don't see all of these rain gardens actually built properly. And sometimes the items are cherry-picked, so you wouldn't have the correct sort of level of soil or that collects water. And so they almost don't function as they should. And so I think this should be more regulated as standardized how the rain gardens are designed, of course, with every particular situation, so we don't have one size fits all. But I do see a lot of implementation not going according to plan, and I think more should be done about that.
1: Christina Raffolo, thank you for joining us. One of the important factors in building an urban ecosystem is understanding the obstacles that our current cities impose on all species, not just humans. Well, I'm joined now by Jeannie Gang, architect and founding partner of Studio Gang. Jeannie's firm has an exhibition currently on show at the Chicago Architecture Center called Flyaway City, Architecture for a Flourishing Ecosystem. The exhibition spotlights an issue that the studio has been working on for more than two decades, the urgent need to stop birds from colliding with building glass. Bird populations in North America have been on a steady decline, and window collisions are a major cause of this. The good news, though, there is a design solution. Jeannie, thank you so much for joining us today. Perhaps, first of all, we could tell listeners about what the problem is and why we're discussing it today.
2: Birds are migratory species, and they travel through cities along these different flyway routes, you know, sometimes going all the way from like the tip of South America all the way to North America, and there's other flyways in Europe as well. So when they encounter, they fly by night, when they encounter places to rest, they need to rest overnight. They oftentimes land in cities that are on waterways, and then the problem is they come down and they are attracted to habitat along the streets, and they end up crashing into window glass and buildings in extraordinary numbers. I mean, like 1 billion birds die every year just in North America with these collisions. So it's really having a big negative impact on bird populations, which, as you probably know, have declined precipitously. I think it's 30% decline since 1970. So it's really impacting not only birds, but the whole ecosystem.
1: And that 1 billion number is extraordinary. I saw that number verified by the American Bird Conservancy, and it is an extraordinary figure. Now, one of your key cities, your home city of Chicago, sits on what's known as the Mississippi Flyway, a really important migratory route for birds coming, as you say, from the south all the way up to Canada and back again. You've pulled together this exhibition. Is it a provocation to the other people in your industry to begin to think about birds and nature as we create new buildings?
2: Yeah, it's really, I think so many people are excited about, you know, in the past we had industrial cities full of soot and dirt and difficult to live in. And now we really want to have nature and biodiverse nature right in our cities to enjoy and to make it healthier and to, you know, share the city with other creatures that are coming through. So I think as we lean into nature in the city, which is very important to many people, I want to call attention to the dangers that architecture and other things like lighting and things like that, that we can control very easily to make it a much safer place for other creatures, other living things.
1: The interesting challenge, I guess, for architects is there's always a client who may be saying, oh, no, I want only kind of plate glass windows, or there may be demands of cost and price that mitigate against some of the things you could potentially do. But what have you managed to do in the architecture that you've brought to Chicago and other cities that you think has begun to address some of the problems here?
2: Well, you know, it's so interesting because it's a problem that is, it's like architecture, how we design things, but it's also the glass itself. How can we make that, you know, work better? We want transparency and daylight. So it's like a building product thing, but then it's also just people not knowing about it. So as this has really become more clear over the years, in my first projects, I really was working on screens and frit on the glass, 100% of the glass, and, you know, not always achieving all that. But then as we learn more, we realize that according to the American Bird Conservancy and others like the Chicago Collision Monitors who monitor these incidents, you found that it's really the only place that needs the attention is where the habitat is. So in that lower, let's say below 100 feet on a building, and different regulations that have been enacted have different numbers, but just imagine like where the trees are. That's where the birds are going, and that's where they are getting in danger with these collisions with glass because the trees and habitat is reflected in the windows, or people might have plants inside the building at night and then they think they can just go straight through, or there are situations where a glass bridge, let's say, it just looks like it's transparent and they could fly through that. So that's where the real focus has been lately for me and in designing into the glass protection, you know, like a pattern that they can see that's about 2 inches apart, like dots or whatever. Sometimes we have fun with that with clients that are really into this, and we've created some patterns that are more interesting, let's say. That's the kind of things that I've been trying to implement in projects, you know, especially in this danger zone of where we want to build in nature, in parks and in streets that have trees. So those are the areas you have to really pay attention to.
1: And tell me, are city governments, are urban planners beginning to understand this? Because I know the exhibition that you've produced in Chicago is backed by advocacy groups and by campaigners, but has that had an impact on building codes, for example? Are there cities where you're working now where actually when you're going through the planning consent, people are saying, oh, hold on, this is going to be lethal for birds, for example?
2: Well, yeah, like there are codes in cities like New York City, who are on the Atlantic Flyway, and San Francisco, which is on the Pacific Flyway, and Toronto as well, which is on the Mississippi Flyway as well, like Chicago. But in Chicago, we just have not been able to get this over the finish line, have an ordinance that will make new buildings protect the glass so that it's not dangerous for birds. And it's not really that difficult, and all these other cities have implemented it. So we really want to have that be implemented in Chicago, which is one of the most amazing cities to visit for migration because of this flyway that is right down the center of the continent. So economically, we are benefiting as a city from tourism related to birds. So that's another good reason to implement something to protect the birds that people are coming to see.
1: I wondered whether, you know, maybe not when it comes to mega high rises, but with lots of mid-height buildings now, especially here in Europe, there are more screens, there are timber slats, there are different materials moved, that because people are concerned about heat in the summer and how they conserve energy inside buildings. Do you think that maybe in some instances we're moving towards a type of building that may be better for birds as we go forwards?
2: I think it's such a simple thing to achieve that I think once more people understand it, and that the solution is very effective. Like it with the McCormick Place building on Lake Michigan, it's just a big glass building on the lakefront. They had one day where 1,000 birds were killed on that one building because of the conditions, the fog or something. And so that building, they finally, to their credit, implemented this retrofit, which is available for existing buildings, and they dropped that number 98%. In other words, they've almost zero collisions on the same building that has been, you know, killing birds for decades. So it does work. It's effective, and all we need to do is implement it. And I, as you mentioned, sometimes design features can do double duty, like, you know, where it's also protecting from solar heat gain, there's a double benefit in also protecting birds.
1: Jeannie Gang, thank you for joining us here on The Urbanist. Finally today, we head to Turku, Finland's former capital city, and one that is hoping to be among the world's first to reach carbon neutrality in just 3 years from now. Wif Stenger sent us this report looking at how the city plans to become a climate model and how realistic the plan really is.
3: That's the sound of a tram back in 1972 when they stopped running in Turku, Finland's oldest city and former capital. The electric tramway had started back in 1908, following horse-drawn trolleys in the 19th century. Now Turku is bringing the trams back as part of a raft of projects aimed at cutting urban emissions. But they won't be rolling in time to help with Turku's plan to be one of the world's first carbon-neutral cities by 2029. In time for its 800th birthday. The city is partnering with local industries like the Meyer Shipyard, the largest in the Nordic region, which just built the world's biggest cruise ship and unveiled a net zero cruise ship concept for the 2030s. But local transport is the biggest part of any city's climate footprint, so Turku is boosting cycling, walking, and mass transit. About half of the city's buses are already electric, and they're so quiet I was almost run over by one. The tram and a planned new local commuter train line won't be completed until the 2030s, though. Construction of the tramway starts next year, and the project will also include new year-round bike paths and tree planting, which officials say will help meet the goal of being carbon neutral just 3 years from now. But how realistic is that? Turku Mayor Pia Elo insists it is, although it will involve buying offsets elsewhere.
4: First of all, we aim to reduce emissions, of course, as much as possible across the sectors by at least 90%. And at the same time, we strengthen local carbon sinks.
3: But for the remaining emissions that can't be eliminated, the city may have to pay for offsets, such as buying and preserving nearby forests. Elo says that Turku has around 50 partners in its climate project, including the city's two major universities and major employers like the shipyard, which itself plans to be net zero by 2030, as well as the local wastewater treatment plant, which extracts thermal energy for district heating. The city-owned energy company, meanwhile, produces 95% emissions-free electricity and just opened the region's biggest solar power facility in partnership with a Bayer pharmaceutical plant. The 3.5-gigawatt solar farm features double-sided panels with local white limestone underneath them to reflect back light, which should boost output by around 10%. While renewables now provide more than half of Finland's electricity, solar has so far been a minor player, but it's on track to become more important in the coming years. Conditions here in Finland's sunny southwest are comparable to northern Germany, for instance, and solar panels are actually more efficient in bright, cold winter weather. So that all sounds rosy, but has there been any opposition or worries that climate measures will raise costs or impose burdens?
4: Turku's climate plan has been unanimously adopted in the city council last week. So climate goal is very consistently, strongly supported in all political parties here in Turku, which is great. And importantly, we are working to make sure that transition is fair, so that people are supported and no one is left behind. The key is, of course, co-design that we do it with the residents and the ones who use the city.
3: So the city's politicians seem to be united about the plan, but what about the business community? Krista Ahonen, impact manager at the Turku Chamber of Commerce, says there's sort of peer pressure among companies to get on board.
5: I think the atmosphere in Turku is so strongly for the environment, everybody has to be on their side because there's no other way. Because you are a negative company if you are speaking up against the environment. So I think it's really embarrassing to be against that. Companies are mainly supporting the environment targets and climate neutrality. So I think it's a good thing that Turku is so strongly leading the way.
6: And do you think it's realistic that within the next 3 years we'll be able to reach this target?
5: It depends. They are going to need some compensate models that are still in, they are figuring it out how to make it, because the traffic emissions are not going down as soon as they targeted, but it's quite impossible to make the whole transition so fast. So maybe some other things have to be done first.
6: Okay, like offsets.
5: Yeah.
3: So city and business leaders seem to be mostly enthusiastic about the plan, but what about everyday people? I asked Sana and Oona, vendors at a fruit and veg stand at the outdoor market.
6: Did you know that Turku has a target of being climate neutral by 2029?
7: No, I didn't.
8: Yeah, I've heard about it, but I don't know if it's possible. Yeah. I don't know.
6: Have you seen anything that they've been doing so far in the past few years that would be reducing pollution and emissions in Turku?
8: Very little. Yeah, e-scooters, yeah, and buses are, some of them are like electric, yeah, but not that many, so.
6: Well, what do you think they should do, or do you have any ideas what they could do to cut the emissions?
8: Maybe like more bicycles and everything.
3: I asked Jari, a delivery truck driver, if he thinks the 2029 target sounds doable.
9: If everyone does their job and commit to it, then yes, why not? I think the green transformation and that, I don't know otherwise. Otherwise, I don't know, because I'm just a driver myself.
10: Yeah.
9: And I only see that when the cars, many cars have been changed to electric.
3: Rami, who's sitting in his old VW bus by the Aura River, is more skeptical about the target.
6: The city of Turku is planning to be carbon neutral by 2029. Did you know that?
11: 29th,
6: within 3 years.
11: Carbon neutral.
6: 3 years
11: sure.
6: From now, yeah.
11: Okay, all right.
6: What do you think? Is that realistic?
11: I doubt a little.
6: You doubt it, yeah.
11: Yeah, I do. I cannot answer anything else but to be realistic.
3: So there seems to be some kind of consensus on the need for climate action among Turku's political parties and companies, but there doesn't seem to be much awareness or confidence about the 2029 goal among the general public. And everyone will have to be on board if Turku really wants to reach that ambitious target and set an example for other cities.
1: My thanks there to Wif Stenger for that report. And that's all for this week's episode of The Urbanist. You can join us for new editions of the show every week. And you can subscribe to Monocle magazine for reports on all things design, architecture and urbanism too. Just visit monocle.com. This episode of The Urbanist was produced and edited by David Stevens. I'm Andrew Tuck. Goodbye and thank you for listening, city lovers.
7: That was the premiere of this week's edition of The Urbanist. For all you city lovers, have no fear. We have more from the cities we call home in just under an hour on the latest episode of Tall Stories. But for now, we'll tune in to the Monocle Global Playlist coming up next.
10: Bienvenue to the Monocle Café in Paris. Tucked away on Rue Bachaumont in Paris' beautiful second arrondissement, it's the perfect spot for a noisette, an evening apéro, some retail therapy, or a browse of our prints offerings. 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À bientôt!
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7: 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Here's Madonna and Sabrina Carpenter.
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0: That was your Monocle Radio Classic for the hour, taking us to Belgium for Angèle. Stick with us, we're heading to Brazil next.
1: Monocle reports from around the globe in print, on radio and online. 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

0: That was Clank Russell from Austria rounding out our music hour. Stick with us here on Monocle Radio because at the top of the hour, the latest edition of Tall Stories takes us to Beirut.
1: You're listening to Monocle Radio in association with Chanel Watches. 7 times stronger than steel, the J12 ceramic is unmatched in its resistance to abrasions over time. Yet its greatest strength lies in its softness. Polished with diamond powder, it feels as smooth as silk against the skin. Combined with the Caliber 12.1 manufacturer movement, the exceptional material embodies all the expertise and cutting-edge technology of Chanel watchmaking. An invincible softness that becomes one with whomever wears it. Chanel Watches, official timekeeper of Monocle Radio.
0: It's 5 a.m. in Osaka, 2200 in Amsterdam, 2100 here in London, and 1600 in Atlanta. That's a time on Monocle Radio, brought to you by Chanel Watches. Hello and a welcome to Studio 2 here in Midori House in London. I'm Anita Riota with you here on Monocle Radio. For all our listeners tuning in from Morocco and France and French and Moroccan listeners around the world, I know your World Cup quarter final has just kicked off, so best of luck. But here on Monocle Radio, we'll be heading to Beirut for the latest edition of Tall Stories. Then we'll take a musical trip around the globe, and that's all coming up right here on Monocle Radio. 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
2: Escaping the urban jungle can be particularly tough in the dense metropolises found throughout South Asia. But with small yet clever interventions, a simple raised walkway can reconnect citizens with nature and remind them of a part of their urban environment they may have otherwise forgotten. You're listening to Tall Stories, a Monocle production brought to you by the team behind The Urbanist. I'm Andrew Tuck. In this episode, Rahul Kadri, the principal architect of IMK Architects, who are behind the

0: Malabar Hill Forest Trail takes us for a nature walk in Mumbai.
1: The Malabar Hill Forest Trail is situated in Mumbai on Malabar Hill. It was a forgotten part of the city. This was land owned by the hydraulic department. It sits on top of the hill. There's the water supply for the city as a whole. And there's one side of the hill that was owned by the hydraulic department that has been sealed off to the public for the last 35 years. And since I, as a young boy, used to run around over here with my Doberman dog at the time, I knew this forest existed. During lockdown, my wife and I were walking nearby and I told her, come, let me show you something. And we jumped over the fence and we were in this forest. It's a 12.5-acre forest in the middle of the city that nobody knows about. And for many years, I'd been considering more people need to know about this. Open spaces are so rare in the city. So this time we kind of said, okay, let's put it together as a project. And instead of suggesting it myself as an architect and urban planner, I decided to do it as the chairman of the Citizens Association of the area, which I happened to be. So we went to the government at the time and they loved the idea. And the environmental minister was also the tourism minister at the time for the state, Sir Aditya Thackeray. He loved it. He says, come show me this space. So the very next day we went across and we saw it. And he was fascinated and he says, this is something we must do. When we began to design it, what we were worried about is what will happen if thousands of people come in. I mean, this has been sealed off for 25 years. And suddenly, if you have thousands of people walking in, what will happen? So it was very obvious then that we should raise it off the forest floor to contain people on a specific path and they can't wander on the forest floor because there are also lots of snakes here, cobras here. And we decided that we should touch the forest floor only at one point. So the foundation should be at one point. And we have a V-shaped steel structure which supports a wooden walkway. Wood, as we all know, is the most sustainable way to build. The carbon cycle is the shortest. And any other material we also felt wouldn't really go with the feel of the forest. We initially decided to use a local sal wood, which has been used by the Indian railways for centuries. But then the contractor who was doing the job located a Malaysian teak wood, which is now grown in India, which had a much finer texture and took polish better. And he was willing to do it at the same price. So after testing, etc., we decided to use this Murbau teak wood. And yeah, it's beautiful. Mumbai, it's fairly dense. And Mumbai as a whole, per capita ratio of open space is 1.2 square meters per person. In comparison, London is 20. Our national standard is supposed to be 10. So open spaces are really at a premium in the city. And this was one space which was there and unused. So basically the idea was, how can we use it in the most sustainable way? So actually what we worked out with the government is that to maintain the quality and the silence, only 200 people are allowed to go on the walkway every hour to buy a ticket, and it's hour on hour, starts at 5 in the morning. So you want to keep it quiet so that just people get to be with nature, which is just rare. If you walk the Malabar Hill Trail today, it's 0.5 kilometer long in a forest. It's got these beautiful rocks on one side and it's thickly forested when you first come in. So you're walking on a wooden deck, which in India, in Bombay, is rare in itself because we don't use wood for construction much at all. So you're walking on a raised wooden deck through this very dense forest. And then as it curves along the hillside, the landscape changes. So you soon come across a meadow. And then when you go further on, the vistas open up much more and you can overlook the historic view of Chopati Beach. There's a raw simplicity to walking through a forest. And because it's in such a dense part of the city, it just feels liberating that this can exist in this space. It's been fascinating to see how much people enjoy the simplicity of being with nature and just walking in the forest. People have been coming from all over, from as far as 250 kilometers away. The booking slots, they're full 2-3 days in advance for the whole day, weekend especially. People come there with their families, people come with their elderly parents on wheelchairs. I think for most people in the city, it's really disbelief that this exists. I've had people from all walks of life come back to me and say just how connected they felt to nature when they were walking here. I think most of the people really enjoy the simplicity of being in the forest.
0: 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This episode featured Rahul Kadri from IMK Architects, and it was produced and edited by David Stevens. Be sure to subscribe to the podcast to receive new episodes every week. I'm Andrew Tuck. Goodbye, and thank you for listening, city lovers.
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0: That was Spanish pop starlet Aitana with your Monocle Radio classic for the hour, Seis de Febrero. 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

0: Some French funk for you there from the one and only Lord Funk. If you were grooving with the Monocle Global Playlist, fear not, because at the top of the hour, we'll indulge in a full 60 minutes of music from all over the globe.
1: You are listening to Monocle Radio in association with Chanel Watches. Inspired by racing yachts, the J12 reconnects with its original inspiration and its original world, water. Both immensely soothing and peaceful, yet capable of unlimited strength. It is this breadth, balance, and singularity that define the intrinsic values of the first unisex sports watch by Chanel. A sensory icon designed to transcend horizons that has shaped the world of watchmaking for more than a quarter of a century. Chanel Watches, official timekeeper of Monocle Radio.
0: It's 6 a.m. in Osaka, 2300 in Rome, 2200 here in London, and 1700 in Atlanta. That's the time on Monocle Radio, brought to you by Chanel Watches. Hello from Studio 2 here in Midori House in London. I'm Anita Riota with you here on Monocle Radio. Coming up this hour, we're going to warm up to the weekend feeling with a full 60 minutes of the Monocle Global Playlist. Then in an hour's time, we'll get the very best from the world of Confect with Sophie Grove and her team on Confect Corner. All that plus the usual great music from all over the globe coming up right here on Monocle Radio. Let's kick off our full 60 minutes of the Monocle Global Playlist in France with rapper DC's.

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You'll stay with me, I know this, but not because of all my earthly treasures, or regardless to the fact

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Sex is a mere molecule in this world of lust that

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Like to begin at the cut of a rim. Take it as filled to the rim as in brim. 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Forward march is the same when transistors will play. Coming to bed is the move. Dolby sound will be then top crown when I put the needle into your groove.

It's I again, and the soul that I send is taking steps to reach your heart. Any moment you feel alone, I can fill up your empty part. We can ascend till we reach daylight heaven, and in a spin we'll hit the top 10. Then we could meet Mr. Stucky and Pop's brother Lucky will preach, let the wedding begin. Shot by an arrow of Cupid through a string of a G-clef, my dear, I claim your death. And if you could hear me, by golly G, true boy is ready for what you possess. We could live in my plug tube home, and on Mars where we could be all alone, and we make a song for two picture perfect things in our

0: was American trio De La Soul featuring an artist you might recognize. That was the one and only Otis Redding. Stick with us, we're heading to Japan next.
1: Grüezi and willkommen to the Monocle Café in Zurich. 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
1: 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Bis bald!
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0: getting groovy with Turkish musician Nas there. Stick with us. We're staying right here in the UK next.
1: It's never a bad time to plot a hot getaway. 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

0: Rounding out this music hour in Italy, that was Mind Enterprises with El Rossonero, which, fun fact, is about the jerseys for the Palermo soccer team, which is where my parents are from. So I particularly love introducing that song. That wraps it up for our music hour, but stick with us here on Monocle Radio. At the top of the hour, you'll get to hear all things Confect.
1: 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Inspired by racing yachts, the J12 reconnects with its original inspiration and its original world, water. Both immensely soothing and peaceful, yet capable of unlimited strength. It is this breadth, balance, and singularity that define the intrinsic values of the first unisex sports watch by Chanel. A sensory icon designed to transcend horizons that has shaped the world of watchmaking for more than a quarter of a century. Chanel Watches, official timekeeper of Monocle Radio.
0: It's 7 a.m. in Osaka, midnight in Palermo, 2300 here in London, and 1800 in Atlanta. That's the time on Monocle Radio, brought to you by Chanel Watches. Hello from Studio 2 here in Midori House in London. I'm Anita Riota with you here on Monocle Radio for just 60 more minutes, but it's an excellent hour, so let's dive right in. Up first, we'll get the latest for sharp dressing, drinking, dining, travel, and design. That's, of course, on Confect Corner. Then we'll have time enough for a few tracks from the Monocle Global playlist before I hand you over to the one and only Fernando Augusto Pacheco. That's all coming up right here on Monocle Radio. Now, here's Confect Corner.

0: Welcome to Confect Corner. I'm your host, Sophie Grove, coming to you from London. It's our special summer issue episode, and joining me in the studio is Julian Tobias and Marcella Palek in Zurich. Hello to you both.
1: Hello, and happy summer to you both.
2: Hello from Zurich.
0: Well, hello from rather sweltering and kind of gorgeous London. But yes, our summer issue has hit the newsstands, and this episode is really a celebration of the content, but also that kind of spirit of the summer. It's about freedom, it's about islands, it's about the sense of the sea and that kind of feeling of a kind of road trip, adventure, journey, with that kind of sense of abandon that you have at high summer. We've really delved into some of that sense of memory, you know, that kind of endless childhood summer that you kind of swoon to remember, and made that a bit of a theme of the issue. But Julian, you have just come back from Parma. It is featured in the issue, but not where you've been. Tell us more.
1: Well, I do feel very spoilt because I do have a chance to go very frequently to the Med, Mallorca specifically. And because we have a place there, you really get to sort of delve deeply in and discover new places. So I have a new discovery for you today. It's a hotel. It's very different from the hotels in Palma because it's in an area that, well, once wealthy families would build villas on the hills because it was fresher air. In the 50s,

0: And in the 70s, it would be frequented by the likes of Marlene Dietrich and Alain Delon. It was very fashionable, very cool. And then with the wave of tourism in the 60s and 70s and 80s and 90s, when everyone wanted these big hotels with pools and all in, this area became forgotten. But sadly, it became forgotten and then became full of graffiti and run down and very shabby. And you'd pass by in the bus and you'd see little vestiges of gorgeous villas, but covered in barbed wire or graffiti. But as is the way, the pendulum swings. And now it is a place where artists are coming back and opening studios. Designers are coming back and setting up their offices. Lovely urban planning of squares with benches and the cafes. So I've been noticing it as I go there and back in the bus. But there's a new hotel called the Tirreno Barrier, and it's very much an ode to the neighborhood a little bit. They don't want it to be them and us tourists and locals. They want this hotel to feel very much part of the community. They're open air spaces that are always private and forbidden for locals, so that locals can pass through and get to the sea. It's going to be very much part of the environment to welcome the community in, whether they be the artists, designers, or the shopkeepers and the fruit sellers, but very much a community spirit. But it is a hotel for a design-led hotel with these extraordinary architects, OLAB, who are friends of Monocle. We've covered them in the past. They really, because they're Mallorquin based, they work very closely with artisans, with craftspeople, with fabricants. So the hotel is full of local touches and a strong, strong, strong nod to sustainability. So, you know, recycled wood and beams, and they had to tear down one building to create the new building, but all the rubble was created in the most beautiful terrazzo. And so the floors are these gorgeous terrazzos that was in effect made from rubble. These curtains that dramatically draped the restaurant were made from unwanted wool from the sheep shearers. So there's very much a nod from what can we find, what can we recycle, what can we make, but architecturally quite stunning, with this real sense that you want to hang out. And it is one of these hotels where you will want to linger. And I think that is nice in an island that is very, very touristy, to really be sensitive to the community, to the environment, and that not all people coming to the island want the glossy, glitzy, summery hotels. So worth dropping into, even if it's for a drink on the rooftop, a meal in the restaurant, or a stay in the gorgeous bedrooms with the lovely linens.
1: I think I remember talking to Paloma about this project when it was
0: a real labour of love.
1: Really, quite a few years ago when we did our roundtable on kind of tourism and craft in Mallorca. But stunning, and I think the tactility,
0: mm-hmm,
1: beauty, and even the colours of their work is just something amazing. And actually, in our summer issue, we are in Mallorca in Hotel Corazon, doing amazing recipes with their chef, who's actually Polish. So definitely flick through and have a look at that. Marcella, what do you have for us? Where have you been?
2: Well, recently I was once more, as strolling through Nardò, that pretty little town in Apulia. But before I tell you about my discovery, you should know that there are very few fashion boutiques there in the south. You find everything, but no fashion. So unlike the many, many great trattorias and everything else, and fruit stores. But that's not the reason why Spazio Espanso Sud is so extraordinary chic. By the way, the name Spazio Espanso means space and expanse. In a series of high, airy, beautiful spaces in the Centro Storico of Nardò, you'll find real fashion gems. I love almost all of the embroidered African bags. There is handmade ethnic jewelry, exquisite, beautiful, lightweight white and indigo cotton dresses by niche brands I never heard of, and sandals like the Indian Kolhapuri chapels that I bought for myself in white, and I should have bought also in a second color, I must confess. Well, go there. It's Nardò is anyway beautiful. It's not by the sea, but it's like 20 minutes from the beaches. So it's my favorite now there. And what about you, Sophie? What have you seen that's caught your eye lately?
1: Well, I mean, I have been working very hard on the Confect book, of generous hosting. But then this weekend, I went to the most gorgeous farm just outside London and stayed in a little kind of cabin in the corner of this field. And it was just so heavenly. It was like a kind of, I think it was sort of farming therapy for me, because you could gather eggs in the morning and there were all these amazing rare breed cattle around. And like when you were brushing your teeth, the sheep would come up and like bleat. And it was the most beautiful weather, and these very rare birds of prey, the kites, the red kites, were kind of swooping and hunting around us. So I've come back from that just feeling so incredibly revived. And we're starting to work on the Confex Spa Guide, and it really has just made me realise that actually it's not always a kind of massage or a kind of stint in a sauna that you need. It's actually something much more complex, and being in nature and actually being around animals. They had these incredible like little alpacas that you could kind of go and stroke. It's so therapeutic. So that's what I've been up to.
0: Well, nature does become quite primal, doesn't it? And it is a real escape. And just listening to sounds like the bleating of the lambs and the buzzing of the bees. I find summer to me is that faint sound of the buzzing of the bees, and the honey tastes better and the eggs taste better. And, you know, and by the time you come back, it could just be, you know, 3 or 4 days or a week. But you've, even though it could have been a couple of hours drive away, but you really feel you've had such a fundamental change and gear shift.
1: And just rolling expanses of green, it's just so healing. I mean, I've got next door to me in London, my next door neighbour has a cockerel that every morning, because it's really midsummer, I'm woken up by this cockerel, which is faintly annoying, but also quite sort of nice agrarian moment in central London. And I never get any of his eggs, because I think that's just good. And maybe he should compensate me for some of like the disturbance. But the ones we were eating were so incredible on the farm. So I think it's just everything, from the taste of the milk to just the feeling of being surrounded by completely, you know, just green and this lushness that you find at this time of year. So it's very good for a kind of moment of pause in between many projects we're working on and a trip to Paris just in the offing. So I'm very glad for it.
0: Perfect. So Sophie, you spoke to an artist that you featured in this issue. Tell us more about her.
1: Well, Ian Farah features in The Tone, the front section of the magazine, is a Swedish Somali artist who is just so remarkable, and her work has really caught my eye before. And then I saw that she is part of the first ever Somali National Pavilion at Venice. It's such an amazing project. So we went to her studio in Stockholm, I think, and just really got a sense of what her season's going to be like, her travel, her approach to materials, what she's reading, what she's doing, and then, of course, Venice. And then I thought it would be great to catch up with her and really drill down to some of her practice and get a sense of that pavilion, which I've heard amazing things about.
3: I think it comes from several different directions, really, and has to do maybe from so many different environments that I've grown up in, and just moving from desert locations to living by the sea, and northern Sweden, living, you know, where there was like darkness and always just minus 25 to like plus 35. So it's always been like all these different environments and kind of influenced the way I see things and I see environment and places, and also just navigating different types of nature. I think that's where it comes from.
1: And materials are very powerful sort of narrative tools in your work, because you're using them, you know, as a kind of almost storytelling device. You know, there's might be industrial rust from Sweden, and then it might be paired with some sort of earth that was, or an indigo sourced from another region of Africa. So I wondered, what pilgrimages have you been on to source these materials, and what are the most remarkable discoveries you've found as an artist?
3: I consider it research, and the travel is part of my research. And making the work on location is part of my studio practice. The word pilgrimage doesn't really sit right, I feel. At the same time, I've been to many places and specifically for a certain type of history and certain type of material. I believe like all these places I've been to and the materials are fine. The material is like almost like a compressed history, and it's often informed by, it could be like floods or rocks or plant life and movement, settlements, and just human movement, I suppose. So I think one of the most interesting locations, Safi, for instance, in Morocco, because it's really known for ceramic tradition and a lot of both like contemporary local ceramic, but also exports of ceramic. But at the same time, this production of ceramic has a huge effect on the contamination of the water surrounding Safi and that region. And I remember traveling in that area and noticing there was a certain smell in the seawater, which I thought was peculiar. It was very different. And just later on, a couple of years later, realizing that that's because Safi is a few hours up the coast, and the production of ceramic and from the local clay is what contaminates the waterways, several towns in the same region. I've used some of that clay in my work. And I think the Anti-Atlas, where I've went and looked at how they supply water to villages by something called cloud fishing or fog harvesting. And it's also called fog harvesting. And it's these it's very environmental, also very like very technical and scientific way of harvesting from clouds or fog, I would say. They put up these huge mesh canvases that collect water driplets that then are channeled down to the village where they supply water to this area that's really warm and has hardly any water supply, and they would have to walk quite far to otherwise collect water. So I think, and things like that have been really interesting. A trip I did to the Sea Bank Svalbard. I think that's where my interest in Indigo started, really, where I looked at how each country in the world would deposit seeds and they're essential for their region, I suppose, or that country. And then those seeds are kept in the seed bank. If there is any drought or there's any war that destroys certain crops, then they can collect seeds from that location. For instance, Syria, I think, collected about 20 seeds after the war. And that was because the war has a huge environmental impact. Another one that was really interesting was Lake Assal in Djibouti, where it has a very high production of salt. So I've used that salt in my work. There are quite a few.
1: Sounds like you've been traveling the world on these research projects. I wanted to touch on indigo because the piece that we photographed that was just happened to be in your workshop when our reporter visited for the summer issue is this beautiful blue indigo work. And it really struck me as being so vivid. And then there's just this incredible tradition that you've been exploring because, you know, so for so many people, indigo is connected to Japanese textiles or even North American traditions around denim. And then you have this sense of really unraveling and unpacking Senegalese indigo and then looking at industrial alternatives that have crept in. I wonder what journey that's been like and why you're so drawn to indigo.
3: I have used indigo in many different ways, obviously denim. I've just always been around it. And I think, without really thinking about it, I've always collected pieces of material ever since I was small. And it really comes from my grandmother, I think, who used to collect fabrics and embroider fabrics and so on. And then it was passed on to my mother, and my mother would have all these suitcases full of fabric. So I've always been interested in fabrics, but specifically indigo for some reason. And I think it was later on that I got interested in the history of indigo and where the material comes from. But initially, I was collecting both Japanese indigo, but also West African and indigo fabrics and so on, just as a fashion item, but also as something to use at home before I even made any works. So Senegal was where I went to look for indigo plants. And just being so far away from that region, you just assume, and seeing it through the lens of, you know, fashion and just art or anywhere that indigo exists, it's it's really, you expect when you travel to Senegal that you're going to find it and it's going to be in every corner. When I got there, it was really difficult to find real indigo. And I think that fascinated me even more. Like, where can I find this original indigo? That's also how I started making those works that you saw in the studio, where it's a form of tie-dye that's passed on through generations, but it's also become more and more of a print rather than, I suppose, something that you would make by hand. So it becomes, and that print is then passed on to the Chinese market, and it ends up in, you know, in the Netherlands, and then it comes back as a printed fabric rather than someone actually teaching and passing on the tradition and the skill. So when I was there, it was just before Eid, and I think a lot of people were making clothing and textiles for celebrations. And there were a lot of workshops that were getting ready for the season. So when I asked them, I said, oh, so where can I find real indigo and someone working in real indigo? They said, oh, we're really busy at the moment and indigo takes time. So I was really interested in that sense of, like, it's, you know, skill that actually takes time. And I'm interested in time and how time is and seen in the works.
1: Now tell me about the Somali National Pavilion at the Venice Biennale, which is the first ever for that country, and it's a very interesting project between three artists, including you. It would be great to get your, first of all, a sense of what the installations are about, because it's this amazing sound, you know, there are textiles in there, there's this real sense of migration and cross languages, but maybe you could give me a bit of an explanation of what it's like and what your role in the piece is.
3: When I found out that the pavilion was happening and the artist involved, I didn't know the work of Asma, but I was familiar with Wasson's poetry. And I think it was quite an unusual match somehow, because we all three work in different diverse materials and we have very different practices. But I think in the end, it came together in the most beautiful way, I think. And it was really not quite what I expected. But there's a certain harmony and rhythm in the pavilion that's very in keeping with the title of the pavilion. I would say somehow difficult building to tackle. But I'm also very interested in architecture, and I'm very interested in working with, you know, the environment the work is going to be shown in.
1: So it's a domestic palazzo on three floors, so quite a narrow historic building on the Via Garibaldi in Venice. So just to give people at home a sense of the architecture you're talking about. And that was a challenge because of the kind of the constriction of it, and also presumably the fact that it's such a historic site.
3: Yes, definitely. Just being in the building, you do get the sense of, because it has like a beautiful sea view, and you can see the water from all windows really of the palazzo. And I think a lot of the people who came to see the pavilion said that our other artists and people in the community who came to see the pavilion said that it reminds them of Mogadishu, which the building reminded them of Mogadishu and the view as well, which is so true. Like, that's kind of the image I got as well. But so the curator, Mohamed Mira, told me that he had this idea that each artist will be repeated in two or three rooms. So we would not have one floor each or one installation each. It would be, you could go through Asma's work and then see mine and so on, which I think had a much more natural flow. My works are in two different rooms. And one of the rooms is, I would say, like a installation of textiles and or paintings. Like, I call them paintings, but they're like on textile. So, and it's a play from the Sanaag region of Somalia, where my mother's from, and the clay comes from that region. And so a lot of my work, it deals with memory quite a lot. And so there are different elements. There are three different stories to the work. One of the stories is that my grandmother was the person who used to embroider a lot in our family. And she passed on that knowledge to my mother. So the works are painted with clay, and it's a reddish clay that comes from the Sennar region, and then it's embroidered. And when my grandmother left Somalia, she had this huge box full of fabrics that she had embroidered, and they all got lost when the house was broken into. And I think that's a story I've heard so many times. And my mom telling me about how, what different types of embroidery there was, what type of objects there were in the box, and if it was a bed sheet, if it was a curtain, and so on. So a lot of like those memories were brought back to the work. And the other work, which is two separate paintings, I would say, and they were, those works were embroidered by my mother. So she helped me kind of sort of, she told me the story, and then she helped me embroider the work. So the work both references her upbringing and the memory of the landscape where she grew up, but also, you know, her relationship to her mother. So it's almost like a story told in three parts.
1: It's such a fascinating concept, this kind of psychological and actual triptych that's happening within the art, but also within that poetic tradition, and fascinating to read all about it. Such great feedback from people who've been and in the press. So congratulations to you on that. And thank you so much for joining me on the show.
3: Thank you so much.

0: Sophie, Cecil, wonderful to see you in the studio here. You are Confect's scent columnist, and we haven't had you on the podcast before, so it's wonderful to see you at Midori House. But thank you for contributing so beautifully to this issue, and it's so nice because your concept of solar scent sort of made it onto the cover, and we have this headline, Solar Voyage, which is kind of really sums up the issue, because it's all about sun, sea and holidays and escapism. Tell us about the concept of the column in this issue.
1: Well, it's so lovely to be here, so thank you so much for having me. What I really wanted to do with this column was to unpick a term that you see a lot on fragrance bottles, especially in the summer. You're looking for your new summer fragrance and you see notes that are described as solar. And honestly, being a fragrance lover, but a sort of new interloper into the community of true experts, I've been exploring, and it seemed that there were lots of confusion around what solar actually means. So I took the opportunity, well, first of all, really think about how do these scents make me feel, but also what are they actually made up of?
0: I love the way that you sort of summon this idea of the solar kind of concept and memory of you're lying sort of in Brittany by the side of the water, and your fiancé is swimming in the sea, and then the sun is sort of beating down. It's that wonderful kind of oblique sense of kind of just being incredibly sort of healed by the sun. Mm. It's not a kind of aggressive concept. It's this wonderful sense of holiday bliss, in a sense.
1: Yeah.
0: It's very, in a way, it's very subjective and sort of magical. And then all the way through the piece, you know, we're dipping into your memories. What does the kind of solar scent really conjure for you very personally?
1: Well, that sort of innate bliss, that sort of feeling of total satiety that the sun can give you, you know, it is, of course, subjective, but it's also universal. You know, we've all got a memory of that perfect summer's day when the sun is just warming your skin. But what I found really fascinating about this was that this is actually a gift that has been given to us. This feeling of total relaxation in the sun is something that just wasn't available before sunscreen. So the invention of sun-protective lotions is the gateway, really, to associating a feeling of total bliss in the sun, as opposed to feeling you have to run to the shade with a massive straw hat on. And actually, the way that we now associate the smell of sunscreen with that bliss is more tied up with the chemistry of what the original sunscreens were actually made of.
0: They were sort of cooking up some early sunscreens in the 30s.
1: That's right.
0: With Jean Patou and all these different people. But I don't really remember, even my parents say they didn't wear sunscreen in the 70s. So I think it's interesting, like, who adopted them, but how they came into our sort of scent landscape at being associated with holidays.
1: Mm. I mean, I think that the fact is, by the 70s, having a really deep tan was really fashionable. So people could really go for it if they wanted to just get rid of, you know, the UVB and UVA protection. They just felt totally able to do that.
0: So what would you like to start with? We've got three scents to smell in the studio, and they're all here. I've already sprayed one, so I've already kind of like ruined my own palette.
1: No,
0: but
1: I think Chanel Paris Riviera is a really fantastic place to start, because if we're breaking down, you know, what it is that these fragrances can do, I think that Chanel is really one of the most effortlessly poised versions. Can I spritz you again?
0: Yeah.
1: So your first impression is a citrus, which with a solar fragrance is quite commonly listed as a top note, and it's fresh, but it's a very graceful, it's slightly sharp on the opening, isn't it? But then you're instantly going into this soft neroli and airy jasmine, and what you'll find as it sort of sits on your skin and it will unfurl over time, is that you're going to go down to sort of very soft sandalwood and benzoin, which it's a particularly lovely note for like evoking warm skin. And it's a very grounding base note, which you probably will see on, you know, a few of these solar scents. But I think you really get it in this Chanel.
0: I love the way in the piece you say picture popping on a perfect white polo shirt for lunch before playing doubles tennis on a baking clay court on the Riviera.
1: I was like, on yes, the Riviera.
0: I'm there. I'm completely there. And I think it's lovely. In this issue, we have a lot of Riviera. We shot our cover there in Jean on the Presqu'île, and we were down and, you know, classic sort of wonderful sort of the hinterlands of Toulon. And I think there is a lot of amazing sort of evocations of the Riviera, but, you know, Olivia Polge really brings something to this scent where you feel there's a sense of being transported there. It's very clever.
1: Yes, it is. It's really, I think that there's, it's not listed, but that kind of, there's something aquatic here which really evokes the Riviera. And funnily enough, going back to my love of this cultural history of sunscreen, it was the Riviera that Eugene Schlemmer was sailing his yachts. So it's really the sort of birthplace of this solar scent story.
0: And it's quite sporty, this scent. It's kind of, it's got that kind of zesty kind of breeziness that you were talking about, which I really love about it. It kind of awakens the senses quite a lot. It's quite kind of peppy.
1: It is peppy, but I think for more pep still, you were kind of, I mean, it's funny because I think that when you talk about a slightly more bracing citrus, this Réservation Parfums Bleu Piscine is a really... I'm going to spray this just on the other hand and let you sniff it. But this is a green mandarin top note, which is really much... And you get lime.
0: Yeah, I'm live sniffing.
1: Are you getting lime? If we start, veering into Gilly Goulden territory, let me know.
0: No, I love Vera. I love Judy Gordon.
1: The perfumer behind Réservation Parfums is Yann Vaznier, and he was kind enough to answer my questions for the column. He gave a really beautiful almost a perfumer's perspective on what solar fragrances mean, and he was explaining that his vision for this particular scent in the range, there's six, I believe, they've just launched earlier this year, but this particular scent is to evoke a cool poolside, you know, cool water, slipping into cool water, and the shade of striped umbrellas and gorse bushes around the lounges. But you can get with this herbaceous sort of heart to the fragrance. You really get that feeling of hearing the cicadas in the bushes. And I think that also this reminds me again, I'm a child of the 80s and 90s, so Cool Water, do you remember Davidoff Cool Water? That was a really big fragrance in the 90s. And this has got a sort of that blue, that really kind of cool blue water.
0: I love that sense of the poolside. And also the idea that you go there, you know, you go there via Davidoff. It's kind of mad they can do that with their scent.
1: This, you know, that's... again, coming around to scent and memory, you know, it's great fun. And this one, I think, there's cypress and vetiver at the base, and vetiver is a really, really fantastic green. I think this is a morning fragrance to me. This is a, you know, just after breakfast, I'd have a spritz of this and then get myself to that pool.
0: Yeah, and I love the bushes and the awning, and maybe a little bit of a Campari soda moment at noon is coming up.
1: That's a happening. Whole other column. Yeah. When you get to talk about alcohol and fragrance and not the stuff that's evaporating. But yes, no, it's a really fun... I think this has got a slightly sort of, if you can say a scent has a sense of humour, this feels like this has got a slight sense of humour.
0: We've got a final scent. It's Penhaligon's, and I love the way they have this little ribbon, kind of prim little ribbon tied around the neck of the bottle.
1: It is a prim little ribbon, and you know, Penhaligon's really do stand by this sort of English, classic Englishness, and almost Englishness as an imagined sort of state, you know, the kind of the quintessential English persona. To describe the scent, it is opening with a sort of zesty lemon, and you've got this sort of blackcurrant, which gives a slightly fruity sort of opening, but it's really hinging all on these lush florals. They've got some really soft and, I mean, it's a sort of elegant tiara and lang lang and jasmine. So you've got your tropicals. They're really, you want to...
0: Can you hit me? Wrist.
1: I've been wearing this on dreary grey London afternoons to cheer myself up because it really has...
0: The tiara is kind of, that's a tropical kind of South Sea
1: Yes.
0: Lauer.
1: And actually, the interview with Jan Vaznier, so he mentioned that this is one of the great functions of salicylates, is that they can really enlarge these beautiful, tropical, luscious florals. And this is what you've got, that sort of like, it's really like, it's this almost like sort of this waxiness, which plays into the idea of the, you know, these waxy white blooms, but also the sort of waxiness of your skin when you've been, you know, lying in the sun. You've got that sort of natural oils that are coming through. So there's a sort of, it's a sort of beautiful warmth. Again, like Chanel's, you've got this base of sandalwood and vanilla and a cedarwood, which just brings it really down on a really soft, pillowy base. It's gorgeous.
0: And it could be a sort of, it reminds me of the early evening, you know, when you're on holiday and all the jasmines start opening and
1: yeah,
0: that kind of wafty smell of those quite tropical flowers.
1: Yes.
0: Just that really lovely sort of dusky moment of possibility.
1: Absolutely. I think this is quite a transformative scent. It's a sort of one that you want to slip on when you feel like you want to slip into a different gear. There are in the column some other very sort of floral fragrances, but it's a prim beauty. It's a sort of very, it's very put together. Some of the niche fragrances that we covered include Marlowe's Heliodos. And I mean, Heliodos is a very different nature of white floral. It's got a very much more indolent quality. It's buttery and it's a real rush of white flowers. And then you've got this sort of animalic dry down, which is, it's a little bit naughtier.
0: Well, I mean, that would just reflect the kind of diversity of everyone's different holiday experiences lived in the sun.
1: Yes, it's more a sort of 60s La Piscine sort of film. I'd say it's just a different character, but a very similar sort of idea at its heart.
0: Well, Sophie, Cecil, thank you so much for joining me in the studio.
1: Thanks for having me.
0: It's been great fun.
1: It's been great fun.
0: And next, to end our summer issue special, some final thoughts. A reflection on the dazzling colour turquoise, which has captivated the freedom of the summer months, as well as appealing to jewellers alike.
2: I slipped the ring, borrowed from my sister, onto the middle finger of my right hand. The oval turquoise cabochon, set east-west in yellow gold, had come from Mexico. I knew that she didn't really like it, but I did. I shouldn't have taken it without asking, but the color was captivating, all that blue held in the warmth of gold, the heat of the sun caught in a stone. I wore it all night, dancing and later running along the shore of the lake until the sun came up. When I woke in the morning, though, I noticed that the turquoise stone was gone. Turquoise signifies the return to summer. It sits between sky and sea, a hybrid of blue tempered with green. The blue is steady and calm, while the green carries vitality. Without turquoise, there is no summer. When it catches the light, it reflects it back. We are returned to childhood, swimming in chlorinated pools, floating in salt water under a cloudless sky, free of weight and obligation. Turquoise in the wild moves, glints, shifts across surfaces. For me, it has an affinity with the freedom of the season, playful and alluring, yet composed, confident, offering clarity. The blue reassures, the green lifts it, guiding the color through its range as the light changes from early morning pale celeste to bright midday cyan and into deep teal as the day draws to a close. Turquoise, a mineral that hails from barren regions such as deserts in Tibet or Mexico, consists of hydrated copper and aluminium phosphate and was mined in the Sinai Peninsula as early as 3000 BC. The word comes from the 16th century French turquoise, meaning Turkish, a reference to the trade routes through which the stone reached Europe. First mined in Persia, turquoise has long been prized in architecture, decorative arts, and jewelry, and appears across the minarets of the Middle East and North Africa. It travels across cultures. I have seen it in the tiles of the Katubia Mosque, in the Arab Hall at Leighton House Museum, and in the turquoise mosaic mask of Xochitl, the Aztec god of fire. In jewelry, it is seldom faceted, its surface left smooth, its color enough. It was worn in ancient Egypt, often associated with Cleopatra. Native Americans favored turquoise with veins of pyrite, set boldly in silver. Its appeal endures. Cartier set turquoise into a bandeau tiara for Viscountess Astor in 1930. Van Cleef & Arpels continue to use it in Alhambra and Perlée collections. And Tiffany & Co. has placed it within its bird on a rock. Brazilian Fernando Jorge employed the stone in his sculptural creations. Earlier this year, I saw Audemars Piguet's new launch, Establishers Galet, a watch alternating tiger's eye and turquoise, set in gold. A homage to pebbles found on the lakes of the Vallée de Joux, summoning cold morning dips. My sister was gracious about the missing stone. I probably promised to replace it. Instead, I found a slender silver band set with alternating turquoise and lapis, which she preferred. She hadn't liked the ring. I had.
0: That was Convex Luxury Markets editor Brenda Tui musing on the colour turquoise. And that's all for Convex Corner today. My thanks to Julian DeBias for joining me here in the studio and to Marcella Palek in Zurich. Convex Corner is produced and edited by Steph Chungu and Joanna Moser. And thanks also to Desiree Bandely in Zurich and to Christy O'Grady for editing assistance. Remember to pick up a copy of the new summer issue of Confect. It's on all good newsstands now. I'm Sophie Grove. Goodbye and thanks for listening.
3: 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My thanks to Sophie and the entire team that put together that episode. Stick with us. We've got music from all over the globe coming up next.
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3: We're heading to a Midori House favorite up first. 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

0: Rounding out on some Parisian pop there, that was Holy Bruin with Fair Game. Thank you very much for spending part of your days with me here on Monocle Radio. Enjoy the next few hours hanging out with the one and only Fernando Augusto Pacheco.
1: You are listening to Monocle Radio in association with Chanel Watches. 7 times stronger than steel, the J12 ceramic is unmatched in its resistance to abrasions over time. Yet its greatest strength lies in its softness. Polished with diamond powder, it feels as smooth as silk against the skin. Combined with the Caliber 12.1 manufacture movement, the exceptional material embodies all the expertise and cutting-edge technology of Chanel watchmaking. An invincible softness that becomes one with whomever wears it. Chanel Watches, official timekeeper of Monocle Radio.
2: It's 9 a.m. in Sydney, 2 a.m. in Cairo, midnight in London, and 1800 in Lima. That's the time on Monocle Radio, brought to you by Chanel Watches. Hello, I'm Fernando Augusto Pacheco here at Studio One Midori House. This hour, Tom Edwards is hosting The Entrepreneurs. After that, we're back with great music by Charlotte Cardin, Sophie Tucker, and Too Late. So much good stuff. Make sure to stay tuned. We're back with The Entrepreneurs.

0: Hello and welcome to The Entrepreneurs on Monocle Radio, the show all about inspiring people, innovative companies, and fresh ideas in global business. On this week's show, we'll find out what it takes to deliver seamless private aviation in an increasingly unpredictable world.
1: If the local countries are going is getting complex, then our job is getting complex as well. The most important is really to focus on making sure you provide a good service and you anticipate any struggle and ready to also react when something happens.
0: And later, we'll hear about a media company changing how Vietnam tells its story to the world.
2: It's starting to get a bit easier for entrepreneurs to do business. I think historically it's been difficult. I would say also consumers are very first adopter mentality, so they want to try new things and they're very open to the world too.
0: This is The Entrepreneurs with me, Tom Edwards. You're listening to The Entrepreneurs. Olivier Pertiel is the founder and CEO of SkyFirst, a boutique private aviation company specializing in ultra-long-range aircraft management and bespoke charter services for business leaders around the world. Having launched the business with a single aircraft in the aftermath of the financial crisis, Olivier has grown SkyFirst into a trusted operator known for its hands-on service, operational excellence, and human-first approach. Olivier stopped by our studio in Paris to discuss the state of the global private aviation market, navigating the current geopolitical tensions, and why exceptional aircraft management is about far more than simply flying from A to B. He began by telling me about the start of the journey.
1: It started 14 years ago with a Learjet 45, Bombardier Learjet 45. It was just after the crisis. I was in business aviation in Paris and doing some charter. And I found one owner with his aircraft with no more operator. And at the same time, I was seeing that the level of service was lowering after the crisis. So I offered him an option to create an AOC and try to do a high-end service on a boutique operator. And it all started with that aircraft, which then became bigger aircrafts, still a boutique. We now operate 5 long-range aircraft, but we went from the small European aircraft to the ultra-long-range dedicated fleet, basically.
3: Well, yeah, and tell us a bit about that, the state of the market today, because we always find it interesting here that

0: the different pace, the different structural forces that are working on private aviation compared to the big commercial flyers, of course. I don't know, give us a temperature take of the private market right now, Olivier. Where are we? We'll come to Iran and the Gulf issues in a moment, but more broadly on a macro level, how's the market today?
1: Well, the market is quite good because if you look at the OEMs, the manufacturer have orders for the next 2 years. So technically, we have a lot of brand new aircraft that are coming in. So on that point of view, it's quite a good market. The number of flights are steadily or even increasing. If you look at the US, for example, it's actually quite booming, which is quite interesting despite the actual situation worldwide in geopolitics. So if we look rapidly, it looks really good. On the other hand, and then, yeah, we have to go through the actual geopolitics that exist today. There is a lot of uncertainty, I would say. Uncertainty creates difficulties, I would say, in our business, especially when it comes to flying all around the world and overflying a lot of countries, which sometimes are not over. You cannot overfly them. You cannot go there. So the business is good, I would say, but the uncertainty creates some difficulties to see where we're heading.
0: Well, yeah, let's look at that because, of course, our listeners, they're pretty savvy. They probably travel on private aircraft frequently, one imagines, and they'll understand those operational challenges. As you said, overflying, there's route planning, there's complexities about restrictions, which can change quite rapidly. I'm sure that is a big issue when it comes to insurance and other protocols. But structurally, how does the private aviation sector build in capacity to handle this kind of volatility? Because I often talk about it in wealth management. You know, can you price in geopolitical uncertainty? It's very difficult. How do you do that structurally when you're running a private aviation business?
1: I would say when we have the instability, the more important is to stay steady on our side and keep the good work as much as possible. Be even more careful. As you said, complexity of operating with insurances and lending permits, which are changing in hours sometimes. So the more important is to really focus on what we're doing and make sure that we anticipate all those, I wouldn't say issues, but complexities. And that's more important. It's really to stay focused as much as possible, anticipate, and be able to answer all the needs. Obviously, those needs become more complex also because the clients need to do business. Most of our flights are business, of course, and they need to do business worldwide. So if the local countries are going is getting complex, then our job is getting complex as well. So yeah, I would say the most important is really to focus on making sure you provide a good service and you anticipate any struggle and be reactive, ready to also react when something happens.
0: Let's talk about aircraft management, Olivier, because I find this absolutely fascinating. And there's so many kind of elements to this that I think are interesting. And given SkyFirst's expertise and its reputation in this field, presumably it involves building relationships, obviously with clients, but also with OEMs, as you said, with regulators, vendors. Can you just tell us tell us a bit about how aircraft management works, because I guess people understand that there's private individuals that own their aircraft, but actually most, maybe you've got the numbers, they outsource the kind of general management to people like you, right?
1: Yeah, absolutely. So you have two types. You have the owners that are really private, which mean they buy the aircraft for themselves, for their company. Most of the aircraft are under companies, and they buy it for their needs, and they stay in what we call private. So in that case, they would create their own private department with pilots and technical people in-house. And then you have what we call the charter management, which where we are here. And those, in that case, yes, they do give the entire management of the aircraft to us, operators. And that mean from the crew, the training, the recruitment, the maintenance, the flight planning, of course, but also the compliance and all the regulations that we have to manage worldwide. And then, as you just said, the relations that we have all over the world, because a handler who's going to handle your aircraft at an arrival, you also need to have a very good relation with him so that you make sure that when you arrive, even with the delays or anticipation, that they're ready for you. and for your clients. So as you said, it's really a human approach job. And it is more and more today, picking up the phone is more and more important to make sure that everything is covered.
0: Well, I know you pride yourself, don't you, Olivier, on how hands-on you are, how accountable you are to your clients. I sense you really mean that. Like, people want to get you on the phone, you'll be there. And that has its own challenges, I'm sure, for you personally. But why is it so important to you? I don't know, is the sort of the, what's the word, the superpower of Sky First, is that that personal approach, the human, the fact that you bring that accessibility to your client base? I mean, it seems that that really does trump everything else. Is that your key, I don't know, strategic advantage as a business?
1: Absolutely. It's the entire team that I'm working with, and I would say I'm very proud of them because they're doing a great job. And it is really the fact that we put humans first, we contact everyone, we try. We're not perfect, of course, but we're doing everything we can on the human aspect and human approach to be able to anticipate all the problems. You talked about reputation. Reputation is very important. Even in in South America, you can have a good reputation with the local people that are going to handle your aircraft. And then by definition, they will take better care of you if they like you. I mean, this is the way. So it's very complex. It's a lot of work, but it's quite simple. You have to get in with good relation on the backside and back office, which is a lot of work, so that when we have our passenger coming in, we can make sure that they have the smoothest transportation from A to B, and that everything is going to flow. And to answer your question on what is driving us, and I would tell you that we do take care of our clients the best we can, so because we know that most of the flights we're doing are for business purposes. And therefore, we know that they fly by night most of the time, and we know they're going to head to maybe a complex meeting. So if we do a very smooth, nice, and efficient service on board, we like to think that we're increasing their efficiency at the arrival for their meetings. So in a certain way, what drives us is the fact that we believe that we're part of the success of our clients.
0: Let's talk about aircraft for a bit. Lots of aircraft geeks here at Monocle. You probably know that already, Olivier. Let's talk about your fleet. We go from aircraft people will know, Cessna Citation, sort of mid-sized jets, but right up, ultra long range. You already mentioned them at the top. You've got G550s, G650s. I don't know. Tell me about a couple of aircraft, because presumably, I don't know, are you allowed to have favorites, or is that like asking people to choose their favorite of their children?
1: I would say it's a bit with the children. Well, today we operate mainly Dassault's Falcon 900, 7X and 8X, and some Bombardier Global Express. I would say, I mean, it's every aircraft is a bit different. I don't have a favorite, because it's more the client's needs, I would say, that answers that question. Usually, but any aircraft we operate, we're very happy to have them. And as I said, we're trying to make the best of the aircraft, whatever it is, whatever the size of it, so that we manage to get the service done. But no, I wouldn't go there. I wouldn't say I have a favorite.
0: So you're a diplomat as well as an aviation leader.
1: But I mean, I would say they all have their plus and minus, but they all have their plus. And I mean, if you go the three bigs or Gulfstream, of course, Dassault and Bombardier, and they all have very interesting, either the cabin, the flying, the speed, the maintenance way of working. So you have advantages on each, and it's interesting to be able to work on several. This is one of the thing we have at SkyFirst, that we have all those brands and in operation. And it is very interesting to see that they have different, sometimes even state of mind. One is an American, one is a French. So obviously you also have different contacts with the manufacturer and how to handle them. So it's very interesting and very dynamic, I would say.
0: Well, just on aircraft, I gather you were, I think you were at the rollout, is that right, for the Falcon 10X aircraft from Dassault? Tell me a bit about that, because whilst, as you said, you mustn't choose favourites, it must still be a real thrill and must be fascinating to imagine the possibilities of what innovation from the airframers can do for your business. That's a recent rollout, got quite a lot of headlines. Just tell me what your impressions were, and again, how excited are you, not just with Dassault Aircraft, but others that you've mentioned, in terms of what they can add and how they can take the service you can offer to your clients to another level?
1: Well, yeah, definitely. I mean, the rollout of the 10X was really something. It's always nice to see new aircraft coming in, because it's also new technologies, and it goes for the future. I like tech. I'm a big tech fan as well, and seeing those new aircraft with new technologies that are going to fly in the future, it's always very interesting. I mean, the 10X, for example, has its mono manette, so you only have one speed throttle. There you go. So mono throttle handling both engines. I mean, new technologies are always very interesting. It will clearly bring more range, more safety, more comfort for the clients, the new cabin, the pressurization. It's really exciting to see those new aircraft coming. And so I cannot wait for the aircraft to see it flying and start to see the first deliveries.
0: Tell me about where you still need more, though, Olivier. I don't know whether if we talk about, the regulatory environment, whether we talk about the cost of fuel or other supply chain problems, or whether it's support in terms of working in a business like yours that is necessarily so multi-market, you're working constantly across national lines. It's about the coherence of the global networks that you have to adhere to. Tell me where you could use greater progress, more support, better resources. Are there any areas where you think, this is something that would actually make it a lot easier to do our work?
1: Well, you talked about regulation. Unfortunately, I would say we're adding up regulation every year and never reducing it. So it's becoming very complex. You need more and more people at the back office writing the books and the manuals of how to operate. So one could think that with the new technologies, AI and etc., we could simplify that work, which I hope would happen at some point. And then the other one, which is, well, we're on a global internet connected world. But in reality, every single country, every single continent is working very differently. And it's not getting better, funnily. So our work, once again, is even more complex to be able to travel. I mean, just look at if you look at a map with all the zones that were not allowed to overfly. I mean, in 15 years, it got really, really worse. So we have to work with those complexity. And yeah, in a global world where we are today, I would expect more standardization and efficiency.
0: Well, let's talk just maybe a little bit, Olivier, about specifically the Middle East. And we've been charting its rise as like potentially the definitive global hub, and clearly problems broiling on, rolling on. Just tell me, someone who does what you do and providing the service at the levels you constantly commit to maintaining, give us a sense on the day-to-day. How do you navigate something like that? Because when's the end date? What's the borders even of the problem are kind of flexing constantly. How do you possibly deal with that? It sounds like a nightmare.
1: Well, it is. But as I said earlier, we don't have much choice, basically. We have to adapt, stay focused on making the flights we have and making the best way possible, anticipate all those issues. And the fact that they're growing, I mean, we could do a flight maybe to Dubai, and then you're mid-flight and you have to go back because then, you know, it's closed again. So we have to adapt. We're adapting as much as we can, but mainly on the operational side. Then when it comes to the fuel, etc., we're trying to compensate with our pricing, of course. It's not always easy because the market is very tense, but we're trying to do that. And so I would tell you, we're really dealing on a day-to-day basis, obviously hoping that the war would end as soon as possible, well, all of them, because the market would be very interesting. But day-to-day, I would tell you.
0: Okay, we'll hold you to that. Let's just flip things around, Olivier. Let me ask you about your customers. Now, I tend to say to people, tell me the typical SkyFirst customer. But actually, the whole point is, right, there is no typical customer. Everyone is atypical, maybe. But talk to me a little bit in general terms about the kind of clients that you most enjoy working with.
1: I would tell you, we enjoy flying with all our customers because, as I said, we're bringing them from A to B. We're making them gain time, and we like to believe we're participating in what they're doing. But I would say the typical client is more the CEO or the high-end businesses which are dealing business worldwide. That's the typical client we have. So obviously we have a typical client, but they're all different. They all want different things. But the efficiency, I would say, is really to be able to adapt to their need and bring them in the best condition possible at their destination. But yeah, mainly the typical, I would say, is the business high individual.
0: And I know you're a man, we said you're a honed diplomat, and you're very discreet as well, of course, Olivier. But do you ever get slightly, I don't know, vainglorious, crazy requests from anybody? Or actually, are your clientele, they're all very sensible people, are they?
1: Well, so we do have crazy demands, but more on the interesting side. I would give you an example. We went a couple of months ago to Bhutan, which is a very complex place to go because you need a lot of authorization. The airport to land there is very complex. You need to have a guide on board with you, guiding you in the middle of the mountains because you're landing in the middle of the mountain. So it took, we had to send the crew to simulator previews to prepare the landings there. So it took us a couple of months to prepare everything so that we could make sure to make that demand and the flight for this owner, for this client, sorry, in the best position possible. So is it crazy? I don't know, but we like it. This is what we like. We like to do that. Another time we were asked to go in a very small island in Africa where there was no big jets that were usually landing there. So there was a question of the fire category truck, which was not present at the airport. So one of our guy had an ID, called the mayor of the town and said, well, would you have a bigger fire truck in your town? And said, yeah, we do. So, well, if you can bring it to the airport, we might get the authorization from our authority to do the flight. And we did it. So, yeah, those are the kind of things we're asked. Usually because those people are either they're doing businesses there and being able to bring them the clothes once again increase their efficiency. So we like the challenge. we cannot say yes to everything, of course, but we like the challenge.
2: That was Olivier Perdriel, the founder and CEO of SkyFirst. And you can find out more about the business by heading to skyfirst.aero. You're listening to The Entrepreneurs. Hao Tran is a Vietnamese-American entrepreneur and the founder of Vietcetera, a bilingual digital media company started in 2016 that's based in Ho Chi Minh City. I caught up with Hao on a recent trip to Shanghai to discuss building a media business in Vietnam and the country's role within the global economy. Hao began by telling me how he came up with the name of the business.
3: So it's a combination of the words Vietnam and et cetera. Draw a lot of inspiration from Monocle, although we're completely digital. We don't have any physical products, although we do offline events.
4: So tell me about Vietcetera. What was the kind of origin story? Was this one of these examples of a business where you felt there was an underserviced section of the business or of the sector or of the community?
3: Yeah.
4: Is it the expression of, I don't know, an itch you'd been longing to scratch? Tell me a little bit about the beginnings of it.
3: Yeah, so I'm Vietnamese American, born in the States. My parents were refugees in the 70s. They went to the States from Vietnam. And I grew up in America where we had no connection to Vietnam at all. We had Vietnamese food, but that was about it. And when I was 23, I made a trip out to Vietnam just out of curiosity. I went through other parts of Asia as well. And it was on that trip that I realized Vietnam was actually a place you could live, not just visit, but you could live and work. That was back in 2015.
4: Okay.
3: And I think today the narrative of Vietnam is still very much the same on a global level. It's an interesting country to some, but like how would you think of and define a Vietnam today, Tom? I don't know if you've ever been or know anything
4: about it. Well, I've not been, but I know, you know, we're lucky at Monaco, we get to train a lens that tends to focus on avenues of opportunity.
3: True.
4: We tend to hear stories from entrepreneurs exactly like yourself, Hao, who are actually sort of, you know, either returning or moving in pursuit of untold stories. So in a way, I guess we try to avoid the cliches and look for these openings and people who are looking at things differently.
3: Yeah.
4: But I'm intrigued. Tell me about the nature of the environment to begin a business or to kick off something. Is it an environment that's supportive for entrepreneurship broadly?
3: I think the kind of spirits of the Vietnamese people, it's all about this mentality of like survival. I think Asia is kind of, it's gone through so many difficult times the last few decades. And Vietnamese, especially, if you look at the generations today, they're hungry. They want to grow. They want, James Chambers, your Asia editor, he was just telling me earlier that, and he's been in Asia for some time now, that whenever he comes to Vietnam, he feels like it was China 15, 20 years ago. So the spirit of the next generation, they want to get the country to the next level. So the spirit is there. I think everything from government support to kind of the bureaucratic red tape, it's starting to get a bit easier for entrepreneurs to do business. I think historically it's been difficult, but the people around you, and I would say also consumers, are very first adopter mentality. So they want to try new things and they're very open to the world too. I think we see a lot of places in the world are becoming perhaps a little bit more nationalist, and I think that's everywhere.
4: I don't know what you're talking about specifically, but the other side of the Pacific, maybe.
3: Yeah, no, exactly. But in Vietnam especially, it's very open to the world. Like, social media is available. There's no blocking of... it's a communist country, of course, but it's very open to the world, and they need the world. They want the world. So it's a great place to do business, I'd say.
4: Talk to me about your audience then. Are you talking to Vietnamese in Vietnam? Are you talking to the diaspora globally, particularly in the US, I imagine, for the reasons that you mentioned? Or is it actually, it's not about a Vietnamese audience, even by heritage, it's to anybody who's interested in the stories you're telling? Who are you talking to?
3: Yeah, so since day one, our mission has been to bring Vietnam to the world and the world to Vietnam. So the idea that Vietnam is a misunderstood place, and the world, especially as Vietnam becomes a top 20 economy. In 20 years, it's going to be a top 20 economy. And people don't know, but it's actually one of the largest population countries in the world, too. It's 100 million people. So, you know, to better answer your question, people are super curious about this place, and we want to bring those stories. So we are bilingual, predominantly Vietnamese, but I think that's mostly just a function of the audience size. We actually started in English, and we retain that. We really believe that's one of our most valuable, unique selling points as a media company, because the narrative to bring Vietnam to the world, it's getting more and more important as it becomes part of the global economy. And even tourism, that'll give you a big picture about the opportunity. Last year, Vietnam welcomed 21 million tourists in 2025. Today, this year, wants 25 million.
4: Wow.
3: Now, in comparison, the two other giant Asian countries for tourism is Thailand and Japan. Thailand had 38 million last year, give or take. I believe Japan was around 41, 42 million. So in Vietnam, which has 100 million people, so is just as large as Japan, basically, it's larger than Thailand population-wise. If it were to double its population size, the opportunity is massive from a tourism point of view. Just think about the number of stories and connections that are made from that. So it's a wonderful time to be doing business in Vietnam and its relation to the world, actually.
4: Beautiful stories, a really brilliant business. Hal, thanks for telling us a little bit more about it. Great to chat with you.
3: Thanks for having me share today.
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0: Ciao. Ciao, ciao, baby, la rappresentante dell'Ista from Italy, of course. We are kind of staying in Italy next.
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0: I said kind of because she is based in Milano, but was raised in Miami and born in Rio de Janeiro. What a nice selection of cities. It's Emmanuelle, Undercover Lover.

After.

0: Watches. The strength of the Calibre 12.1 manufacture movement lies in its uncompromising robustness. Yet it is the infinite smoothness with which it delivers the seconds that guarantees the J12's flawless chronometric precision. Visible behind is a perfectly circular oscillating weight and 191 meticulously assembled components reflecting the prowess of the Calibre 12.1. The embodiment of Chanel's watchmaking excellence with understated strength. Chanel Watches, official timekeeper of Monocle Radio.
1: It's 10 a.m. in Sydney, 3 a.m. in Cairo, 1 a.m. in London, and 1900 in Lima. That's the time on Monocle Radio, brought to you by Chanel Watches. Hello, I'm Fernando Augusto Pacheco here at Studio Amidori House. This hour we have the latest episode of Monocle on Design, hosted by Grace Charlton and Nick Muniz. After that, great music from Brazil, from Malaysia, and many other places. Stay tuned.

0: 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I'm Nick Manise. 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We'll also review the July-August issue of Monocle magazine. All that coming up on Monocle on Design.
1: Nick Manise, Monocle's design editor,
0: Grace.
1: As he lives and breathes.
0: Grace.
1: Welcome to the studio. It's my show now. Welcome to the studio, Nick Manise. How are you? What have you been up to?
0: I'm superb. I love this energy from you, Grace Charlton, Monocle's associate editor of design and fashion. I also just love shoehorning our job titles in at the start. But thank you for leading the show and asking me what I've been up to. I feel like I'm just gearing up for holiday season, no?
1: Are you? Where are you off to?
0: I'm going to the English countryside for a weekend, which will be nice, something a little bit different. So taking a few days off in the office. So if I'm not there, I'm not travelling for work. I actually am on holiday. And then I'm going to be going to, what's it called?
1: Italy.
0: It is called Italy. I'm going to a little town near Naples for my cousin's wedding, followed by a trip to Sicily, which I'm super excited by. And it's pure holiday, so it's pure adventure. I feel like, okay, because I know you like to read books or watch films before you go somewhere. Can I make a request? If I'm going to the English countryside, what should I read or watch? And then if I'm going to Sicily, what should I read or watch?
1: Okay, so you should read and watch the TV series from the 80s, I think it is, or the 70s. Brideshead Revisited, very iconic, very chic, and, you know, evocative.
0: Countryside.
1: And if you're going to Sicily, I would highly recommend reading The Leopard. It's a super iconic book by Giuseppe Tomasi di Lampedusa about the downfall of the Sicilian aristocracy at a time of, like, the Reformation and the unification in Italy. And there's also an incredible Visconti film that has been made afterwards.
0: This is super exciting because you've mentioned that and all of a sudden it's just planted this idea in my head that maybe have I got links to Sicilian royalty? What if I go there and I'm heralded as some sort of king and hero? This is maybe my big dream for the holiday. As we all know, I'm a quarter Italian, so maybe I'll do a little 21 and me before I go and see if there's any sort of links there. But I think what I'm getting at more than anything is this feels like it's all about sun and summer and nice quality of life, which, you know, chimes perfectly with Monocle's July-August issue, which is our quality of life special. It is on newsstands, and we do have that quality of life survey in there where we kind of, it's an editorial approach to, like, ranking the best cities. So it's not just the metrics for, like, who has the strongest economy, but it's also, like, who has the best nightlife, where are the best bars, where can I get a good drink? And Tokyo came out number one. Now, I want to throw to you here because we were chatting recently at 3 Days of Design in Copenhagen, and we were talking